But they've got the largest mansions because they were the most faithful. The master judges on faithfulness, not fruitfulness. Then the man who had received the one talent came and said, Master, I knew that you're a hard man, harvesting where you've not sown and gathering where you've not scattered seed. So I was afraid. He was what? Church, he was what? All right, keep that in mind. He said, so I was afraid, and I went out and I hid your talent in the ground. See, here's what belongs to you. How many of our bad decisions originate out of fear? I can tell you something. As a child, because I grew up in church, I remember hearing this parable. And I want to be quite honest. I remember saying, that's not fair. I hadn't yet learned that fair is not a biblical virtue. Because I thought, man, I can relate to that. I'd be afraid. I don't want to mess this up. What am I going to do? So it seems like he was doing something good. He was making sure he didn't mess up, and yet he was being guided by fear. And what do we know about fear in Scripture? God has not given us a spirit of what? Fear, but of power, of love, of a sound mind. The opposite of faith is not doubt. We all doubt. Don't miss this. The 11 that were there after the resurrection, the 11 that God used to change the world with the gospel, one of them had a nickname because he was the doubter. Even after he's looking at Jesus' resurrected body, doubt's going to be a reality in your life. Doubt is not the opposite of faith. Fear is the opposite of faith. Fear comes out of your circumstances, so you look around. Now listen, I've heard this, so please listen. You look around, and you're looking at your finances each month, and out of fear, you say, no, I can't be a good steward to the Lord. I can't. I don't know what would happen. Fear is what drives you to go do what you've planned in your life rather than submitting your vocation to a calling that God may be calling you to do and go to because you think, I don't know if I could do that. Fear is what keeps you from serving in the Lord's church because you say, I'm not as gifted as that person that stands on the stage, or I don't think I can be around people the way those people are that stand at the door. Fear focuses on our circumstances rather than focusing on the one who holds our circumstances in his hands. Don't miss how this ends. His master replied, you wicked, lazy servant. Now, don't send me an email about this, but I just want to point out, in this story, everybody didn't get a participation trophy. You wicked and lazy servant. So you knew that I harvest where I've not sown and gather where I've not scattered. Well then, you should have put my money on deposit with the bankers, so that when I returned, I would have received it back with interest. So you catch what he says. Hey, these other jokers, I don't know what they did. They put it in the stock market. I don't know what they did. But they made multiplied increase on what they were entrusted with. He's saying, I would have been okay if you just put it in the bank and got 1% interest. But you weren't. You were wicked. Now that sounds strong, doesn't it? He had a good heart. No, he's wicked. But then get this, he's lazy. That's where if I was the defense attorney, I would have stood up and said, I object, Your Honor. My client is not lazy. Did you hear what he said? Do you know how hard it was for him to assemble a shovel? He had to run down to Home Depot to buy a shovel, to buy a wheelbarrow. He took it out into the field, this talent that you've granted. He put it there. And Your Honor, he had to dig a ditch. He dug a hole. He was sweating. He was filthy. He's not lazy. What do you mean calling him lazy? What about you? See, what he was saying, what I believe he would say is he was busy. But he was busy focusing on his comforts rather than focusing on faithfulness. It's important to see something here. We can get very busy with comfortable and totally miss faithful. You okay? In our society, in this world in which we live, we can get very busy with comfortable and miss faithful.
I can be so comfortable in my home that I don't get out into my neighborhood and find hilltop moments. I can be so comfortable in my financial setting that I don't give to my church that on one campus has more than 35 air-conditioned units, many of which are 40-plus years old and regularly break down, just like the ones in your home. I can get so comfortable that I don't interact with those people that I see in the stores and the places I do business in, and I don't use what God's given me. And Jesus says, take the talent from him and give it to the one who has 10 talents. For everyone who has will be given more, and he will have an abundance. Whoever does not have, even what he has, take from him. And then throw him, that worthless servant, outside into darkness, where there'll be weeping and gnashing of teeth. Let me sum this up, make a few statements about it, and then pray with you. Jesus, our master, demands our faithfulness. There are both present and eternal consequences for our failure to be faithful. Let me say that again, because that's the main idea. Jesus is our master, and he demands our faithfulness. And when we are unfaithful, there are consequences in our present life, and there will be consequences in eternity. So I want to give a few more comments, but here's my temptation to come up with a fancy outline, but sometimes clarity trumps creativity. And so let me just be really clear about what we see going on here. Number one, the master leaves and entrusts his servants with talents. Did you hear that? Did that jump out of the story to you? There's a master who leaves and he entrusts his servants with talents. So first thing we have to ask is, what is a talent? Well, it's not a talent like we've seen Taranda sing this morning, and she has a talent vocally. She's been gifted with that vocally, but that's not what it's referring to here. Talent was actually a form of currency. It was some kind of valuable currency, perhaps even gold. The average weight of a talent was somewhere between 58 and 80 pounds. One talent was equal to 20 years' wage. One talent, 20 years' wage. So now I'm going to knock some of your socks off. I did a little research. It's a couple years old now, so the number's too low. But a couple years old, in this country, in the U.S., the average annual year's wage was $77,643. Now some of you are going, that ain't what I make. We're not talking about fair, right? I'm just talking about, that's the average, right? $77,643. You know what that would be over 20 years? I did the math. It's $1,552,860. So today, a one-talent person would be a millionaire. You follow? It's important that you understand that. So whether we're talking about the five-talent guy or the two-talent guy or the one-talent guy, they were all given something very valuable. You agree with that? Okay. All right, so think about this. Who's the master in the story? Who do you think the master is? All right, now, church. Time for a reminder. If I ask you a question and you think, man, that seems easy, it is. And there's always the same answer. I'm going to ask it again, all right? Who do you think the master is in this story? Oh, you're right. You're so smart. Who do you think the servants are in the story? Raise your hand. We all servants. We're servants of the one true king, our master. Let me just ask you a question, see if we're on the same page. Did the master leave? He did. It's in the book. You don't have to be afraid. He did. He died on the cross. He rose from the grave, and then he ascended back into heaven. Now, some of you got trumped up because the Holy Spirit's here with us. But Jesus, the master, he left. Has he entrusted us with things of great value? Yeah. See, this is an easy to, that's why Jesus was so good.
He just told stories that were easy to understand. I want to tell you something. You are valuable to Jesus, and he has given you talents that have great value. Isn't that good? Would you just give God praise today for that? You're valuable to Jesus. He's given you talents that have great value. So let's keep going. The master leaves and entrusts his servants with talents, and then the master returns. Did you see that in the story? This means, yeah. So he came back. Who? It's easy. Who's the master? Jesus. So what does this mean? Jesus is coming back. Jesus is coming back. Isn't that good? Would you praise God for that? Man, that's exciting. So the master returns. The third thing, man, this is quick. The third thing, the master rewarded and rebuked servants upon his return. So let's look at the rewards first. That's the fun part. Twice we hear, well done, good and faithful servant. Well done, good and faithful servant. Everybody wants to hear that, but few understand what's required to receive that blessing. In his reward, Jesus reveals one of the greatest secrets of the kingdom. Your greatest kingdom impact is not based on how gifted you are, but on how faithful you are. Listen to that. Your greatest kingdom impact is not based on how gifted you are, but how faithful you are. So you may not be the best communicator. You may not be the best singer. You may not think you have the most outgoing personality. You may not be the most wealthy person in the room. But what you do with what God's given you, your faithfulness is going to determine the kingdom impact that you have. That's the secret of the kingdom of God. It's not what we have that makes the greatest difference on this side of heaven, but what we do with what we have. And what we do with what we have is not based on our abilities or our capacity, but it's based on our faithfulness. Well, I love this from Eugene Peterson. He talks about our having a long obedience in the same direction. That's why I go back and I think some of these little preachers who pastored a small church for decades and nobody knows their name, man, they're going to be some of the most faithful folks we find. So we don't all have the same abilities or even the same capacities, and this may be hard to accept. And sometimes we don't even determine our capacity. The master does. So maybe today God's saying to you, you may need to stop pursuing something God hasn't given you and ask him to help you faithfully use what he has given you. Stop looking to somebody else and say, I wish I had what they had. And say, God, help me to know what it is you've given me. If you're a young adult or a student in here, say, make it your daily prayer. Oh, God, help me to know that purpose for which I was created. Don't be crippled by comparison. Bloom where you're planted. Use that which is in your hands. So if the master rewards and rebukes, we've got to ask, why does he reward? Well, it's in the passage. The talents were multiplied. God doesn't want us to just use what he's given us. He wants us to multiply our gifts for his glory. So this faith thing, oh, church, grasp it. This faith thing is not one little compartment. It's not one little box that you're to check off in your life and say, man, I went to church on Sunday and I didn't do a lot of bad stuff. No, he wants his faithfulness to you to reflect in a life of faithfulness to him that is 24/7 in everything you do. And when that takes place, your life then begins to multiply in faithfulness. Maybe just pause right now and think about this. What am I doing with what he's given me? If a reward or rebuke ceremony was held right now, how'd that work out for you? So why does he rebuke? Real quickly, he tells us, right? Wickedness and laziness. Let me give you another quick question. How many of us have wicked hearts? Raise your hand if you think you have a wicked heart. This is what the Bible says. All of us have sinned and fallen short of the glory of God. So we already know we're going to struggle on this. I'm not going to ask you to raise your hand about laziness, but I want you to think about, are you becoming too busy being comfortable that you've become lazy being faithful? What needs to change in your life? What disciplines, what habits
to reflect faithfulness. So let me help you understand. This is not simply about financial stewardship. I've preached this parable about financial stewardship. This is not simply about financial stewardship, but it is about financial stewardship. I can't be found faithful if I'm not faithful with the financial blessing God's given me. This is not simply about your vocation, but it is necessarily about your vocation. You will not be found faithful if you don't spend your life doing what he created you to do. This is not simply about how you lead your home, but it's certainly about how you lead your home. You will not be found faithful if you don't lead your home in a faithful way. It's not simply about what you do in your church, but it's certainly about what you do in your church. Can't be found faithful if you don't care about the bride of what the Bible calls the bride of Christ, his church. It's not simply about your hilltop moments where you live, work, and play, but it's certainly about your hilltop moments where you live, work, and play. You can't be found faithful if you're not living it out outside the building. So are you being found faithful? And as I look in that mirror, I find some inadequacies in my life. So I want to just close it by helping you understand why this third servant was found unfaithful. Number one, he undervalued what the master had entrusted to him. Now, I've already told you, I've tried to lay this out like a lawyer today. I've already told you, Jesus is your master and he's given you great value. He values you and he's given you great value. Don't you dare undervalue what the master has given to you. Second thing, though, the third servant was found unfaithful because he overvalued what he could lose. He lived focusing on fear rather than focusing on faith. He was so focused on his provision that he forgot his purpose. But number three, he misvalued the character of the master. He thought he knew the master. He didn't know the master. And I just want to tell you, it may be possible that you're here today And one of these things is affecting your faithfulness. You're undervaluing what God's given you to be used for his glory. You're overvaluing the risks that are involved. Or you're misvaluing who God is and what that means in your life. Are your values leading you to faithfulness? I was reminded this week of the story of the Titanic. In September of 1985, the cameras on the submarine, the Argo, photographed and confirmed the wreckage of the Titanic 13,120 feet below sea level on the ocean floor. Let me just remind you about the Titanic. It was the bomb. I mean, it was the thing. It was the lifestyles of the rich and famous in its day. Not only the then largest ship, it had a complete gymnasium, a heated pool, a squash courts, the first miniature golf course, the opulent dining rooms, orchestras, and even Turkish baths on a boat that many years ago. But it sank on April 14th, 1912. The unthinkable happened to the unsinkable. Why? They hadn't valued the right things. The crew disregarded the weather reports. They didn't even have enough life jackets. The person that was supposed to be manning the radio was off duty for a few minutes. And the unthinkable happened to the unsinkable, and the end came for 1,513 people. And some of us are living our lives as if we're unsinkable. But the end will come. I'm just here to warn you today, don't let the unthinkable happen. Don't find yourself standing before the master and hear you wicked and lazy servant. So, I love this because it's so simple. Let me just remind you. Jesus left for a little while and entrusted us with his resources. Did you get that? Got it? This means yes. Jesus is coming back. You got it? Isn't that good? Here it is. Jesus will reward and rebuke based on our faithfulness. So what should we do? Before I tell you, what do you think we should do? What's that, Brother Bill? Yeah, be faithful. This isn't rocket science. Let's just get this right. Be faithful.
There's a great reward in being faithful and taking risks for Jesus. There's a strong rebuke and judgment for being lazy and taking matters into our own hand. So let's evaluate real quick. Is there any area of your life

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2: Where he had to have himself promoted on a platform. There's no promotion like self-promotion. But he says, no, I don't have any. 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And he says, may I never boast except in the cross of our Lord Jesus Christ. His favorite verse. And then on February 21st, 2018, at 99 years of age, Billy Graham died a sinner saved by grace. And I'm confident this is what he heard. Well done, my good and faithful servant. You're just a country boy from North Carolina. But you were faithful with those few things. I'm going to put you in charge of a lot. Come and share in the Master's happiness.
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9: During the War for Independence, General George Washington, the man we refer to today as the father of our country, led American troops through military defeat after defeat. And in the bitter winter of 1777, he wrote this somber note to a friend in Philadelphia. Quote, "You might have tracked our army from White Marsh to Valley Forge by the blood on their feet," end of quote. Many soldiers continued to march through the deep snows of Pennsylvania without shoes. Others suffered from disease, hunger, and freezing conditions. Nearly 2,000 of Washington's men died. Yet George Washington did not lose faith. Amid the hardship, loss, and uncertainty of Valley Forge, he turned to God in prayer. At a time when our nation once again faces division and uncertainty, may we follow Washington's example, kneeling humbly, praying faithfully, and asking God to guide the future of America.
10: 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I'm Dave Straub, and coming up at 9, get inspired by Johnny and Friends. And then at 9:15, join us for Word of Prophecy. 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
11: With SRN News, I'm Keith Peters in Washington. The Federal Reserve left its key interest rate unchanged Wednesday, although three officials dissented in favor of higher rates as the central bank wrestles with how to deal with persistently high inflation. The Fed's rate-setting committee reached its decision after 2 days of deliberations, marking the fifth straight meeting at which the benchmark rate was kept at around 3.6%. Bullets recovered from two bystanders killed during a shootout at a Seattle festival last weekend do not appear to have come from the gun that a 15-year-old arrested at the scene was firing, police said in court documents filed Wednesday. The King County Prosecutor's Office filed charges of first-degree assault with a firearm enhancement, as well as unlawful possession of a handgun by someone under 18. More details available at srnnews.com.
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16: It's hard, really hard. Psalms 119, 155, let's read the church. Great peace have they who love the law. Nothing shall offend them. Oh, God. So if I'm offended, I'm about to what? Trick. So the trick of the enemy is to get you offended. Because when you get offended, the next thing you do is you about to do something stupid. Because when you get in your feelings and someone offends you, what you about to do?
15: We hope you're excited to hear God.

0: And that's why the devil works so hard to keep you mad. I can't let it go, Pastor. I can't forgive them. Oh. Well, guess what you just did? He got you. Listen to this. Every believer who does not master two things is a black hole. No, let me say it better way. Self-check. Now, if you don't know basketball, self-check is this. When you see a guy who's wide open and he's like this, throw me the ball, and no one throws him the ball, it means they know he can't shoot. So it's no need, let's say, don't worry about him, he's self-check. Meaning he's already defeated. So you are in self-check when you first, number one, cannot confess. Why? Jesus says, if you confess your sins, he is faithful and just, and he will cleanse you from all unrighteousness. So the only way for God to cleanse you is you have to confess it. Okay? Then part two, Jesus says, if you don't forgive, I can't forgive. So two things, if you can't confess when you're wrong and forgive when you're wronged, you're already done. The devil don't even fight you because you are self-check. And so many believers don't even realize they are no threat to the devil. Because you can't go to God if you haven't confessed your sin and you haven't forgiven them. So he just sitting there laughing. Oh, there's no problem. They think they're praying. They're wasting their energy because you have anger. Remember, Jesus said this. If you have an alt with your brother, go to them and fix it. Because we ain't talking until you fix it. If a husband and wife have an issue, God says your ceilings, your prayers are being hindered because you got to fix it. Because see, he's the God of all of us. So though they may be ratchet and they hurt you, he is still their God. So you can't allow this bitterness, this anger, this unforgiveness to eat you up. Because what you're doing is you're stopping your next level of faith. Because faith works through love. 1 Corinthians 13. Look what he says. I continue. If I speak with tongues of men and of angels, but have not love for others, growing out of God. Oh my God. Everyone say growing. It didn't say love, it says growing. Years back when I used to travel, I was a motivational speaker. And we were in D.C. one time, and we just had about 4 hours before the flight. And we were sitting at Popeye's. And we just had nothing to do. And a brother was outside, he wanted some money. So JP shot him a 20, and then we had nothing to do. He said, let's see where the $20 go. So we just drove around, and the brother walked off with his 20. And then we just kept following him from a distance. Went to ABC liquor store. Came out, popped that thing. I said, see? So based on that experience, I said, I'm never going to give money to people on the street. Okay? Experience. Recently, Holy Spirit said, Jomo, you got to graduate. I said, what you mean, Lord? He says, you don't know the whole story. And not everyone is that one. Because see, sometimes we have an experience with one person, and then that's your whole life now. I'm never going to trust this. I'm never going to do this. So God said, Jomo, you got to let that go. You got to graduate. You're not growing in this area. I said, okay, Holy Spirit, I got you. I went to the bank. I told my wife, Charmaine. I said, Charmaine, I'm doing something new. Hi, Mama. I said, I'm going to get a whole bunch of ones and fives. I'm putting in my glove compartment in every car. And when I see something, I'm going to give it. I'm not going to question. I'm not going to think. I'm not going to analyze. Because, see, that's what stops you. They don't need it. They don't want it. I don't have time. I want to make sure I'm growing in my love. That dollar ain't going to change my life, but it could change theirs. That $5 is not going to change where I live, but it may help them get some food today. So I said, Lord, work on me with this. Because I was like, man, they could get up on their own 2 feet. They could do something. But again, I don't know their story. I'm assuming I know. So yesterday, I took my son wanted to go to Comic Con. It's a thing downtown with comic books. It's really bigger than I thought. And you have grown men and women in Spider-Man outfits and Superman outfits and they have leotards on with no drawers. I mean, it's a lot. It's a lot. I said, bro, you think you're Superman? I don't know about that. And then I was like, well, you know, she Wonder Woman. I said, Wonder Woman wasn't like that. But you gotta tighten that. You know, it was a lot for my eyes. Okay, I'm like, wow, there's Thor. You know, it was just, and there's no dress code. It was just a lot. So I'm there with my child, and it's a member saw me. They said, Pastor, you here? I said, listen, I'm security. I'm here with my son. I'm not waiting for no line. I don't want a picture. I'm just here with my son. He reads comic books, and I'm his dog, and we riding. We're doing Comic-Con. So I got through that. Because Charmaine did the first day of suffering on Friday. I did the second day on Saturday. We suffer together in the name of Jesus. So we leave, and then we go to the UPS store and pick up the mail, right? And I don't know how Josiah saw it. Because I park in the back because I don't like being in the front because they be hitting people. And anyway, so I park in the back. So I saw a lady right there. I touched my pocket. I said, thank you, Holy Spirit. Because see, I used to make the excuse, I don't carry money on me. I said, but if I don't carry, I can't be in a position to be. So I got to carry something on me because God may tell me to do something. I don't want to say, Lord, I can't do it. I said, okay, I got it. So I gave the sister a couple dollars and I went to the car. I get in the car. Josiah says, Luke 6:38, give and it shall be given. I said, hot dog, brother, you saw that? Because see, I didn't think he was in a position to see me. I don't know how. Were you waiting for me, son, looking at me? Here's nothing. You don't know who's watching you. So he quotes the scripture to me of what he just witnessed. See, when you become the Bible they see, it changes everything because see, now the revelation, he says, Dad, I saw that. I was so excited when see, it's one thing to see it, but when he quoted the scripture, so now the scripture is what he sees. It's one thing to tell your children do something, but you're not living it. Then now they're double-minded because they don't know what to do because you say this, but you don't. Faith without works is. Got to walk it. Everyone say grow. It says, growing for others has become a noisy gong, a clanging cymbal, just an annoying distraction. And if I have the gift of prophecy and speak a message of God, and understanding of all the mysteries, all the knowledge, if I have mountain moving faith, but I don't have love, reaching out for others, I have nothing. How about this? Remember, the series is called It Takes More Than Faith. So he says, you could have mountain moving faith, but if you don't have love, you have nothing. Wow. That's the whole culmination. Boom. Now, look, he says, verse 3. If I give all my possessions to feed the poor, if I surrender my body to be burned, but if I don't have love, okay, let's help you what love is. I don't know what love is, Pastor. Let's read verse 4. Love endures with patience and serenity. Love is kind and thoughtful. Love is not jealous or envious. Love does not brag, not proud or arrogant. Love is not rude. Neighbor, he's talking to you right now. Love is not rude or self-seeking. It's not provoked nor overly sensitive. Easily what? Say, neighbor, he's talking to you. Does not take account wrong, meaning you forget it. Oh, God, this is hard. You know, me and my wife have been married now 26 years, and what we do is, know what I do for me, because I can't control her. She does hers, but every time we're not vibing, I go to 1 Corinthians 13:4, and I put my name in everywhere love is. If you say you love her, let's read. For me, Jomo endures with patience. I'm done right there. I can't read no more. Because truth be told, when you're not doing well, you've lost. I can't even go past that because I know I'm tripping because I've lost my what? I didn't get my own way. I want what I want. I didn't get it, so I've lost my what? Jomo's kind. No, I ain't. Thoughtful. See, I wouldn't be here if I was thoughtful. No, think about it. If you can't put your name in there, you have not graduated. Let's go to verse 13. Hallelujah. Praise the Lord. You should read all this to yourself when you go home. Because this will help your whole life. Okay. Thank you, Jesus. Oh, there it is. Now he says, and now there remain faith, abiding trust in God and his promises, hope, confident expectation of eternal salvation, and love, unselfish love for others. What do you say? Growing out of God loves me. These three are the choice choices. But the greatest of these wisdom keys, let's land the plane. Number one. And this is the trick. Don't open the door to the enemy.
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0: We're about to go into political season. That's going to get really rough. It's going to get really rough. And whoever you vote for, they're going to be the next devil. And so here's my key to you. Never hate. I may disagree with your thoughts and opinion, but I love you. Because even in politics, the devil works. And he worked especially through division. And when we get to heaven, it's not going to be an R, a D, or an I, or incomplete. It's going to be, who do you serve? Jesus Christ, my Lord and my Savior. Okay, Ephesians 4, let's read this. Be angry at sin and immorality and injustice and ungodly behavior, yet do not sin. Do not let your anger cause you shame, nor allow it to last until the sun goes down. And do not give the devil an opportunity to lead you into sin by holding a what? Grudge, nurturing anger, harboring resentment. So guess what? That God calls that a sin. What? Yeah. Bitterness, sin. Holding a grudge, sin. Harboring resentment, sin. So the question is, what are you feeding? Are you feeding your hate or your love? Some of y'all be nursing. Come on, baby. I hate them. What you feeding? Kill them, Lord. Kill them. What are you feeding? What you feed grows. What you feed grows. By the way, there's no hateful babies. They're raised. When you see little kids playing, they got no issues. Who jack them up? Parents. It's what they're being what? Because you're not born into hate. You're raised in it. Oh. Number two, anger takes us out of position. James 1:20, look what he says. For the resentful, deep-seated anger of man does not produce the righteousness of God. The standard of behavior which requires, remember, righteousness means right standing or right position. So when you get angry, you get out of position. The first mention of anger in the Bible is a man named Cain. And God said to him, son, if you do right, you'll be blessed. If you do not, sin lies at your door. Its desire is to master you, but you can master it. Cain let sin in. The next step was death. Let me break it down for you. John 10:10. The enemy comes to what? Steal, kill, and destroy. Let me break it down. Adam stole the fruit. Cain killed his son. Abel was destroyed. Walk out the whole process. They touched something they shouldn't have touched. Stealing. God said, don't touch it. When you touch something you're not supposed to touch, what you doing? Stealing. Then Cain kills. And then Abel's destroyed. And in every way you find a devil, steal, kill, destroy. You see something? Steal. You see the whole blueprint. That's why most murderers are first thieves. Steal. Because they all are working for the same person. Number three, you must learn how to be undefensible. This is hard. Really hard. Psalms 119, 165, let's read the church. Great peace have they who love the law. Nothing shall offend them. Oh God. So if I'm offended, I'm about to what? Trick. So the trick of the enemy is to get you offended. Because when you get offended, the next thing you do, about you about to do something stupid. Because when you get in your feelings and someone offends you, what you about to do? Oh, you ain't gonna talk to me like, okay, they got you. So when you get offended, you're about to stumble. So you either be mindful, wait a second, I'm not falling for that. Homie, don't play that. I've graduated. I know you cut me off, I know you cussed me out, I know you gave me middle finger. God bless you. No, for real. I was on Big Ben, and a guy came out of Starbucks. Them Starbucks folk, anyway, came out of Starbucks. He gave me the finger, and something in me said, I need to go talk to him. So I started following him. Oh, don't do that. Don't do me like that. So I started following him. And Holy Spirit said, what you gonna do, Jomo? I don't know yet. You know when you're doing wrong, the Holy Spirit said, what you gonna do, Jomo? I said, well, Lord, I don't like car courage. Anybody know car courage? You got a big mouth in the car. Come out the car, dog. Come out the car. Let's talk. Let's talk about this. You feel real brave in the car. But God said, Jomo, go home. Go home. Go home. It's not go home. Everyone say, I will not be offended. Say, neighbor, tomorrow some joker is going to try to offend you. And you're going to say, neighbor, not today, devil. I learned in church. You trying to block my blessing. Now, let's finish with 1 John 4:8. Get out of here. 1 John 4:8. Look what it says. Whoever does not love does not know God, because God is love. Wow. So sum it up. Faith works through love, and God is love. So all the gifts work through God's love. Oh, I put a bow on that thing. So when you get the revelation that all the gifts flow through, so whenever you feel that heat in your chest, that's how I do it. I know when I'm hot, my chest gets hot. And I feel like, oh, I say, okay, Jomo, start praying. Anybody know how you get hot? You know yourself about to go there. At that moment, you talk, okay, Lord, help me. Help me. Because see, whenever you get angry, if you say anger, put a D in front of it. What's that? Whenever you have anger, you're one letter away from it. Because you don't think clearly. Because when you're emotional, you're not logical. Love is when I can see the worst, but think the best of you. Okay? A long time ago, my baby boy went to the movies. Funny story. And he was in diapers. You know, and raise your hand if you had kids in diapers. Raise your hand if you ever had a blowout situation. Look around. I don't know what it is. Well, it's where the diaper just didn't work right. Okay? So we're at the movies, and I didn't have a diaper bag. And so I went to the bathroom, and I made work happen. Okay, had enough water, enough paper. You know, we made it happen, right? Praise the Lord. And irregardless of his situation that I was in with him, regardless of anything, I loved him. In his mess, I loved him. Because see, when you love somebody, you can see them in a bad spot and never see the mess. All you see is that smile. Cause you know, baby's like, baby. You must agape people. That's the highest form of love, where I'm gonna love you in spite of you. I know you don't understand why I'm doing this for you, but I'm gonna agape you because see, that's what God did to me. In the midst of my mess, he loved me anyway. And sometimes in life, we forget where God brought us from. You have to say, Lord, I'm gonna take one for the team. I'm gonna love them in spite of. Say, neighbor, let it go so you can grow. Say, neighbor, we gotta forgive again so we can live again. Peter said this, you know, Peter was a cussing cutter. So Peter said to Jesus, now land the plane, Lord, how many times am I gonna forgive them? And he said, is seven enough before I can just do what I gotta do after seven? Because seven is number of completion. So he did it seven times. So I go ahead and knock him out right now. Because that's number seven. You about to go down. And Jesus says, no, son. 7 times 70. Wow. That means I got, because see, he says, I don't want you to get out of love. Because the flow won't work if you get into that space. Bow your heads, close your eyes. Say, Father God, I need you. Lord, I've fallen short in my life, and I thank you for your forgiveness. Lord, help me to grow, to let others go. Lord, any unforgiveness or bitterness or anger, I want to give it to you now, Lord. Lord, your word says you'll give me beauty for ashes. So, Lord, fill me with your joy, with your peace. Lord, I want to be better. Lord, grow me into the fear and admonition of your son, Jesus. Lord, I rededicate my life. I recommit myself. And if I don't know you, I want to know you. In Jesus. Amen. I covered all the bases in one altar call. Praise the Lord.
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7: With SRN News, I'm Keith Peters in Washington. The Federal Reserve left its key interest rate unchanged Wednesday, although three officials dissented in favor of higher rates as the central bank wrestles with how to deal with persistently high inflation. The Fed's rate-setting committee reached its decision after 2 days of deliberations, marking the fifth straight meeting at which the benchmark rate was kept at around 3.6%. Bullets recovered from two bystanders killed during a shootout at a Seattle festival last weekend do not appear to have come from the gun that a 15-year-old arrested at the scene was firing, police said in court documents filed Wednesday. The King County Prosecutor's Office filed charges of first-degree assault with a firearm enhancement, as well as unlawful possession of a handgun by someone under 18. More details available at srnnews.com.
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11: Hello again, and thank you for tuning into Cherishing Scripture Radio. This is Pastor Brad Bailey from the Brandon Baptist Tabernacle in Brandon, Florida. And today we are continuing forward in our current series on the 24th chapter of the Gospel of Matthew, and we are discussing today the false Christs that are predicted to manifest themselves both in the latter days of the church age and in the tribulation period. And these false Christs have been an epidemic in the history of the Jewish nation, especially. And one of the things that we point out early in today's broadcast is these false Christs that are appealing to the Jewish nation did not begin that appeal until they rejected the true Christ, the Messiah, the Son of God, Jesus. And so as we look at this today, I hope our eyes can be open to this false Christ phenomenon and I hope that we can be trained from God's Word. Don't forget that you can find these messages archived online at BrandonBaptistTabernacle.com. 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They're free. You can stream them. They're free. Send them to a friend, a relative. Maybe you know someone who is confused about eschatology and prophecy. You'd like to get these clear teachings in their hands. You can do that today by visiting BrandonBaptistTabernacle.com. Get your Bible, turn with us to Matthew 24, beginning in verse 23. And today we're talking about the false Christ phenomenon that will take place during the church age as it closes and the tribulation period.
12: Our beautiful Bible, isn't it a wonder to behold? Every time I open its pages, I find it to still be alive. I find it to still be speaking. It has a voice. It even has blood flowing through it, doesn't it? It's a living book, and I'm thankful for it. Turn with us, if you would, please. Matthew chapter 24, and I'd like to direct your attention tonight to verse number 23. Matthew chapter 24, verse number 23. Stand if you're able. I'll read from verses 23 down through verse 28. This is the closing portion of this section of Matthew 24. And I hope that you'll pay close attention to the reading of it and the exposition of it tonight. Matthew 24, 23. If you have your place there, will you say amen? Now, the first word is an important word, then. Do you see that word? You'll notice that word is also used in verse 9. Then shall they deliver you up to be afflicted and shall kill you. And then in verse 23 we have it, then. If any man shall say unto you, lo, here is Christ, or there, believe it not, for there shall arise false Christs and false prophets, and shall show great signs and wonders, insomuch that if it were possible, they shall deceive the very elect. Behold, I have told you before. Wherefore, if they shall say unto you, behold, he is in the desert, go not forth. Behold, he is in the secret chambers, believe it not. For as the lightning cometh out of the east, and shineth unto the west, so shall also the coming of the Son of Man be. For wheresoever the carcass is, there will the eagles be gathered together. Now I'll stop there. That's the end of a section and the end of a paragraph, and I'll allow you to be seated. Thank you for your reverencing of God's Word. And we have been breaking down this very complicated chapter in different sections. The general sections, beginning in verse number 1 through verse number 14, is a section where the writer here is addressing the Gentile nations. And then beginning in verse 15 down through verse number 31, the second section, the writer is addressing the Jewish nation, the Hebrews. And I believe that in verses 31 down through verse 51, he is addressing the church. It's all end time prophecy, but he is addressing both Jew, Gentile, and church in one chapter. That adds up in my mind to an incredible chapter. This is one of the most outstanding prophetic sections in all of the Bible. And what Matthew writes here is very debatable in some people's minds. There's a number of people that have really taken issue with the breakdown that I have given, and that's fair game because I've taken issue with the breakdown that they have given. But it has to be divided, I believe, in its natural sections. And if you remember several weeks ago when we began in verse number 1, we started seeing him talking about wars and rumors of wars. That takes us down to verse number 7, where nation shall rise against nation and kingdom against kingdom. There'll be famines and pestilences and earthquakes in divers places. That will be what the Gentile nations will observe in the tribulation period. And then the Jews, beginning in verse number 15, they will begin to see the tribulation intensify with what he calls the abomination of desolation, spoken of by Daniel the prophet. And he says that it's going to create a a situation for the Jews that is known as Great Tribulation. Great Tribulation meaning that it will be more intense. The heat of persecution will be higher than ever. And there will be a Holocaust that is unmeasured. There has never been a Holocaust like the Holocaust that will take place during the tribulation when Antichrist breaks his covenant with the Jews and turns against them. So there's an incredible section of information. We studied it a little last week between verses 15 and 22. Now tonight as we jump in at verse number 23, we're going to discover that Antichrist is really going to ramp up his game by sending false Christs into the world at a more rapid pace than ever before. Now, there are false prophets and false Christs in the world today. We see them almost every week on the television screen, or we hear about some new cult, or we hear about some new religious faction that is following a leader who claims to be Christ. For those of us who are old enough to remember, I think it was 1992, was it, when David Koresh claimed to be the next Messiah, and he led a group of people into a compound in Waco, Texas, and that compound was a place where he was ravaging the minds of those people and persuading them that he was, in fact, the Son of God, reincarnated in the flesh. And, of course, any of us with a spiritual mind could see that it was all a farce. It was all a canard. But, nevertheless, here is a group of people, hundreds of them, who are willing to sign on with that outfit and become a part of something that is following a false teacher. Well, watch this with me. In the tribulation period, that's not going to stop, and in fact, it is going to intensify during the tribulation period. And so Jesus writes to the Jews, who, by the way, have not embraced Christ as their Savior. You're aware of that, I'm sure. They believe that Jesus was a good man. They believe that Jesus was maybe a prophet at most, but even today, the Jews reject Christ, and they are still waiting for Messiah to come. So, it stands naturally that during the tribulation period, they are going to be inundated with false Christs. And that's what I want to talk to you a little while about, if the Lord's our helper tonight. I want to talk to you about the emulation of Christ coming. The Lord is insisting in this sermon that they do not follow false Christ. Let's look at some of the characteristics of a false Christ. Go with me, if you would please, to verse number 23. We'll begin there. I want to show you that they will be imposters. And then in verse number 24, I want to point out also they will be intriguing. Very interesting group of people. Thirdly, in verses 25 and 26, I'd like to point out that they will be impressive. And then if we can tonight, last, in verses 27 and 28, I'd like to show you that they will be irredeemable. First of all, they will be imposters. I don't know if you're aware of this, but it should be pointed out that the Jews never knew of false Christ until they rejected the real Christ. When they denied the deity of Jesus, false Christ became a common approach to the Jew. There was one false Christ, and I was reading about him in the, it was either Edersheim or Josephus, I can't remember, but his name was Rabbi Ben Moses. There are several men named Rabbi Ben Moses. Jewish names are common names. Jews only have just a handful of names that everybody goes by, especially back in Bible times. Rabbi Ben Moses claimed that he was Christ and that he could walk on water. So he sent word to his congregation. He said, "Come with me. We will all walk on water together at the Sea of Galilee." And of course, you know how this turned out. Rabbi Ben Moses was the first one. He put his feet in the edge of the water and began to move his way out. And as he did, he went out further and further until it was up to his nose and then completely over his head. And a sudden storm out of that area blew in, which is common in the Sea of Galilee, you know. And a sudden storm blew in, and he and more than two-thirds of his little congregation perished in the Sea of Galilee because he claimed to be Christ and be able to walk on water. There are others who have made claims that they are Christ and can raise the dead, but none of it has ever been documented. You see, the claim to be Christ, listen to this closely, is not just the claim to be Christ, but it is the claim to have souls converted. If they are claiming to be Christ, they are also claiming that they would be able to save your soul. And that is where it gets incredibly dangerous, is when people who follow a false Christ trust that false teacher's plan of salvation. And that will be the agenda in the tribulation period. Notice it in verse number 23. He says, if any man shall say unto you, lo, here is Christ, or there, what does he say? Believe it not. Don't sign on to that. Don't trust that kind of statement. I need to say the obvious here. There is only one Jesus. There is only one Savior. God has many sons. I'm a son of God, and you're a son of God, but God only has one begotten Son. Are you with me on that, church? And so anyone who comes under the banner of being the Son of God, or anyone who comes under the shingle of being the Christ who is here to save, they are qualified to be a false Christ. And they should be, listen to this, identified by the church, exposed by the church. Listen, sometimes they don't say they are Christ. Sometimes they just try to behave as Lord. There are many churches that I know where pastors have such an incredible amount of authority that people don't know Christ, they just know that pastor. They don't know the lordship of Christ, they're just doing what their pastor has been commanding them to do. And even though he may not say he's a false Christ, he is indeed functioning like one. Are you with me on that tonight? So I have no intentions of being your Lord. I have no intentions on being your master. Why? Because I can't save your soul.
11: And what great confusion the world is going to experience after the rapture of the church. False Christ will manifest themselves. They will be deceiving thousands upon thousands in this world. Thankfully, we who have the Holy Spirit, we have a buffer that protects us from that type of deception. Once again, Pastor Brad Bailey with you from the Brandon Baptist Tabernacle in Brandon, Florida. 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I want to remind you that if you'd like to get these messages, you can find them archived online. 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We're thankful that you've joined us. We hope that you'll be with us next time as we study the truths of God's Word together here. 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
2: 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In this hour of the world's greatest crisis, hear a unique revelation and message by Brother Ray Pringle, a man anointed to be a prophet of God. The voice of one crying in the wilderness, "Prepare ye the way of the Lord, make his path straight, as saith the prophet." "And many of the children of Israel shall he turn to the Lord their God, and he shall go before him in the spirit and power of Elias, to turn the hearts of the fathers to the children, and the disobedient to the wisdom of the just, to make ready a people prepared."

Welcome to Radio's Most Challenging Hour, the Word of Prophecy broadcast, and I'm Brother Ray Pringle. And ladies and gentlemen, I truly welcome you today to hear a true prophetic message from the scriptures of your Holy Bible with revelations, prophetic revelations from the Holy Ghost for Christ's rebellious church and our old sick society. Well, Jesus left us a great warning that our days would be like the days of Noah in degeneracy amid great violence. Well, today I pray the Lord will truly give you ears to hear. We continue the message today entitled, A Famine for Hearing the Word of the Lord. A Famine for Hearing the Word of the Lord. And we begin in the book of Amos, one of God's prophets, in verse 11. Behold, the days come, saith the Lord. I hope I announced this right. Amos, the 8th chapter, beginning in verse 11. Behold, the days come, saith the Lord, I'll send a famine in the land, not a famine of bread nor a thirst for water, but of hearing the words of the Lord. And they shall wander from sea to sea and from the north, even to the east. They shall run to and fro to seek the word of the Lord and shall not find it. And in that day, listen to this, in that day the fair virgins and young men shall faint for thirst. That is for running to and fro to try to find the word of God. And this is the day of which the prophets and Jesus Christ and the apostles foretold us that there would be this mighty famine for hearing the word of God. In other words, the word of God would be scarce. It would be hard to find a preacher to preach you the whole truth out of God's holy book called the Bible. Well, the great apostle Paul in 2 Timothy, the 4th chapter, beginning in verse 2, he certainly agreed with Amos the prophet. And you know what, ladies and gentlemen, the New Testament magnifies the old. We've got to remember that. You can't just live by the New Testament. The Bible says in Ephesians 2 and verse 18 and 19, we'll build upon the foundation of the words of the prophets and of the apostles, and Jesus Christ himself, that is his words, are the chief cornerstone that holds the whole foundation of our faith together. So the blessed old apostle Paul agreed with the prophet Amos. And he says prophetically in 2 Timothy 4, beginning in verse 2, preach the word. What a command. Be instant in season, out of season. Rebuke, exhort, and reprove with all longsuffering and doctrine. For the time will come, that's the day which the prophet Amos prophesied of, a famine for hearing the word of God. The apostle Paul predicted the same thing for this day of ours. For the time will come when they will not endure sound doctrine, but after their own lust shall they heap to themselves teachers having itching ears. See, God's people have itching ears, and they want preachers to tickle their ears with sweet nothings. And verse 4 says, they'll turn away their ears from the truth and shall be turned unto fables. That's where we are today, ladies and gentlemen. And I hope, like the blessed old apostle cried out in Amos, or rather Galatians, the 4th chapter, and verse 16, he said, am I therefore become your enemy because I tell you the truth? Well, he did have many enemies even back in those days, 1900 years ago. And how much more depravity and apostasy and backsliding there is among God's people than there were even back in Paul's day or in the days of the prophets. Well, one of the other great prophets, Isaiah, the great prophet, and he's the one that Jesus Christ quoted from more than any other book of the Bible, was the book of the prophet Isaiah. In Isaiah, the 30th chapter, verse 8, here was a prophetic warning for our generation. He said, now go write it before them in a table and note it in a book, that it shall be for the time, see, to come forever and ever. Not just then, but for a time to come on down the road forever and ever. That this is a rebellious people, lying children, children that will not hear the law of the Lord, which say to the seers, see not, to the prophets, prophesy not unto us right things, speak unto us smooth things. Prophesy deceits and tell the God of Israel to get out of the path and cause that Holy One to cease from before us. Well, ladies and gentlemen, we have those preachers today that have that great anointing upon them. It's not the Holy Ghost, but they have some kind of it's an inspiration. And like most preachers today, they mistake their arrogance for inspiration, and they can tell people what they want to hear, but that is not the way of a true man of God. Jesus said in John 8:32, you shall know the truth, and the truth shall make you free.
And then the apostle wrote in Romans 1:25, prophetically of our day, he said the time will come when they'll change the truth of God into a lie, change the truth, the word of God, into a lie, and worship and serve the creature, that is the old human body, more than the creator. And we have arrived. Here we are, and we're right at the time when people are turning away their ears from the truth, and they turn to fables. Well, ladies and gentlemen, this is God's nation we're living in. God built this nation, and America, the United States of America, in this hemisphere, we're not going to get

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2: Example to everybody that after that should live ungodly. That old big hole in the ground over there called the Dead Sea, where Sodom and Gomorrah used to be. And you know what? Abraham was an intercessor, Father Abraham. He stood before God in Genesis 18 and verse 32, and he said, God, will you destroy the righteous with the wicked? If there's 10 people righteous in that city, will you destroy it? And God said, I sure won't. And ladies and gentlemen, God destroyed the city because there were not 10 righteous people in that old metropolis that was filled with perverts of every kind and all kind of fornicators and idolaters and rebels, and God destroyed the city. But the Bible says in Genesis 19 and 24 that God remembered Abraham and his intercessory prayer, and he delivered Lot and his wife and two daughters out of the midst of the overthrow of that wicked city. Well, here in America today, we've got a few righteous people among us. And as I said, over 90% or around 90% of the church, the true church of Jesus Christ, is in the confines of the United States of America. And we do have a few righteous people left, and with their intercessory prayers, we are restraining all these judgments that are falling upon nations around us, and it'll eventually get to us. But ladies and gentlemen, the reason why we are that favored nation is because our fathers feared God and they honored the word of God. And now we have a famine for hearing the word of God. We're not honoring the word of God. We got people that turn the truth of God into a lie. And you know what the Lord predicted many centuries ago by a weeping prophet called Jeremiah. In Jeremiah 18, 9 and 10, he said, and in what instant, God says, I speak concerning a nation and concerning a kingdom to build and to plant it. If it do evil in my sight that it obey not my voice, I'll repent of the good wherewith I said I'd benefit them. And ladies and gentlemen, God's going to take back all these good things that we've received from his hand. And God built this nation and used our forefathers through the word of God to make this constitution and write the Declaration of Independence. And then to create the government we have here, that's still the best government in the world, even though it has many fallacies and a lot of faults and a lot of things that ought to be changed. But it's not the government, it's the men in the government. God help us. And we need to get a hold of God and turn to God. And the Bible said for us, and the only way back to real favor with God is found in a verse of Scripture in 2 Chronicles 7 and verse 14. And God said, if my people, which are called by my name, shall humble themselves and pray and seek my face and turn from their wicked ways, repent, then will I hear from heaven, and I will forgive their sin, and I will heal their land. Isn't that a wonderful promise? No wonder Jesus or the Apostle Paul said in Romans 10:18, so then faith cometh by hearing, and hearing by the word of God. And ladies and gentlemen, I pray that you'll pray and lift up my hands to keep this message coming out across this nation of ours, that we can modify these severe judgments of God that are bearing down upon us because of the apostasy and backsliding and idolatry and the spirit of rebellion that's gripping the hearts of the people in this once great nation. Shall we pray? Our Father and our God, we ask you in the name of Jesus that you'll have compassion on us. It would sure be wonderful if we, in this nation of ours, we had the Holy Bible on the desk of every teacher, and it was read to the students in every one of our classrooms in America, especially the Ten Commandments, like it was when I was brought up back from 1928 to 1940 in our public school system. But Lord, we've ventured far away. We have drifted away and backslidden until the Bible is almost a book that's been reviled and criticized and mocked. I pray in the name of Jesus, you'll help us as Christians. You'll grip hearts all over this nation to turn back to you and get the sin and all the old worldliness out of their life. God, that we'll return to divine favor. And like Abraham, we'll be a great intercessor to seek you, that you will not destroy this nation that you built for your glory and honor. We ask it in Jesus' name.

0: 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This is Brother Ray Pringle. 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And remember our address, Post Office Box 10200, Jacksonville, Florida, 32207. 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
2: With SRN News, I'm Keith Peters in Washington. Todd Blanche's nomination to become Attorney General has stalled as lawmakers scrapped a planned committee vote. Key Republicans have demanded more assurances about the settlement of President Trump's lawsuit against the Internal Revenue Service. The Senate Judiciary Committee had been scheduled to vote Thursday to advance Blanche's nomination to the floor, but Republican Senators John Cornyn and Tom Tillis have threatened to withhold their support without more answers from the Justice Department about the controversial settlement. The Federal Reserve left its key interest rate unchanged Wednesday, although three officials dissented in favor of higher rates as the central bank wrestles with how to deal with persistently high inflation. On Wall Street, the Dow down by 1,153 points. More details at srnnews.com.
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6: He is our refuge, and we turn to him recognizing how great is that power that he is promising to his people. 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Ultimately, he is our refuge and our strength.
7: 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In today's episode, Pastor Brian shares a lesson from Psalm 46. This psalm highlights the promise of God to protect us. He is a mighty fortress, and even as the earth trembles, we can stand firm in the knowledge that God is our refuge and strength. 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And while you're there, look for Pastor Brian's book, The Promises of Grace. Dr. Chappell offers a careful look at the beauty of grace and all it brings to believers. These blessings come with the understanding that because we cannot hang on to God, He hangs on to us. Let's hear now for Dr. Brian Chappell as he shares the lesson, The God Who Protects.
6: You can imagine it. His wife's name shows on the caller ID on his cell phone, but when he answers the phone, it's not the wife. It's the four-year-old who has somehow figured out the keypad and the speed dial to Daddy. And the four-year-old says, "Daddy, we've been in a wreck. And Mommy won't wake up. What does it mean, though the earth gives way and the mountains be cast into the midst of the sea, we will not fear?" if you can take away the Hebrew poetry and a few centuries, what it means when you say the earth gives way is, Daddy, we had a wreck, and Mommy won't wake up. Or, I'm sorry, the test came back positive, and it's stage 4. The earth gives way means I don't love you anymore, and I've already packed my bags. The earth gives way means we don't need you anymore, and security is here to escort you to your car. Though the earth gives way, what does that mean? We get it. We actually know what that means. But what does it mean to say, though the earth gives way and the mountains be moved into the heart of the sea, though its waters roar and foam and the mountains tremble, we will not fear. How is that even possible? The purpose of this psalm is to say not only is it possible, it is the promise of God that because he is a mighty fortress, not just against the evils and the trials of the world, but for the sake of our hearts, that even when material things give way, when the earth about us trembles and our feet shake, our hearts need not. That we can still know peace in a world where there is none, because of a God who is our refuge and strength. It is explaining what it means for a God to be a refuge and a river and to provide rest for our souls. That is this psalm's purpose. The opening words many of us know well. God is our refuge and strength, a very present help in trouble. It's first just the promise that God provides protection. He is a refuge. For the Israelites, when they heard this psalm, the referent that most of them will have in mind is a time in which the city of Jerusalem itself became that refuge, that fortress, the walls raised high on the high point that was Jerusalem to protect it from an enemy that was known as Assyria. What happened was this: Assyria had sent an army of 185,000 troops under King Sennacherib to attack Israel. The northern kingdom has already been decimated, wiped out. And now Sennacherib advances upon the southern kingdom and its capital, Jerusalem. Because the nation is not large, you know what is happening. The people of the southern kingdom have rushed into the fortress that is Jerusalem. The walls surround them. As they get into this high point of the fortress, surely they look to the north, and there they see the smoke of the cities that have already been ruined and ransacked. And they know that Sennacherib is coming with 185,000 to get them next. He actually sends a letter ahead of him. The letter addressed to King Hezekiah, who's also in the fortress at Jerusalem. And the letter says, if you surrender, I promise prosperity and peace. But if you don't, you die. Not only is the smoke rising from the northern cities, the refugees are already at the gate knocking and telling of the atrocities that Sennacherib has already visited upon them. Hezekiah, trembling with fears, takes the letter that has come from Sennacherib, and he goes to the temple of God, which has already been stripped of its gold and of its finery because they tried to pay a ransom to Sennacherib to beg him not to attack the city. It's already failed. He's coming with siege forces. And because he has no resources left, no means to protect himself left, all that King Hezekiah can do is take the letter of Sennacherib and put it on the altar of God and say, God, we got nothing. You must be our refuge. You must protect us. We have nothing else. Save us, oh God. What does God do? That night he sends one angel. And that one angel on that one night wipes out 185,000 Assyrians. It will be told in Israel's history from that point forward. God is our refuge and strength. Not the city walls, not our wealth, not anything we can provide. God is our refuge and strength. Just a couple of side notes. We actually have the historical account of Sennacherib of this same event. Not from the Bible, Sennacherib's own account of this in the British Museum in London. And what Sennacherib records is that he went to siege Jerusalem and turned away from the city. It never says why he turned away. It just says he did not take the city. Second observation. If one angel could defeat 185,000, what would it mean 700 years later, when in the same city of Jerusalem, in the Garden of Gethsemane, when Roman soldiers would come with a mob to take Jesus under arrest, and one of Jesus' disciples, to protect him, would strike the ear of one of the soldiers with a short sword, and Jesus would say, "Would you put away the sword? If it were my Father's will, he could send 12 legions of angels." A legion in Roman terms is 5,000 soldiers. Jesus says, "My Father could send 60,000 angels should he choose to." Now, if just one angel can defeat 185,000 soldiers, that means 60,000 of God's angels could have defeated 11 billion soldiers, which is more than all the armies of all the nations of all the earth since history has begun. His power is greater. Our God is great. He is our refuge, and we turn to him recognizing how great is that power that he is promising to his people. But it is not just the power that surrounds us. It is not just the angels that are provided. Ultimately, he is our refuge and our strength. The refuge is the fortress language of what is around us. The strength is what is within that God is also promising to provide. He will provide what is necessary for us.
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6: His power is greater. Our God is great. He is our refuge. And we turn to him recognizing how great is that power that he is promising to his people. But it is not just the power that surrounds us. It is not just the angels that are provided. Ultimately, he is our refuge and our strength. The refuge is the fortress language of what is around us. The strength is what is within that God is also promising to provide. He will provide what is necessary for us. Verse 4 says, there is a river whose streams make glad the city of God, the holy habitation of the Most High. God is in the midst of her. She, that is the city, shall not be moved. God will help her when morning dawns. Now again, we don't have the referent for that. But if you were in ancient Israel, you would know. What has happened? Sennacherib is coming with 185,000 to besiege the city. It will be easy to take Jerusalem. Here's the reason. Even today, most great cities that we know are founded on bodies of water, right? Lake Michigan, Chicago. Mississippi River, St. Louis. London, the Thames. Paris, the Seine. Shanghai? Yangtze? What? It's just obvious. You need a water source by a great city. But not Jerusalem. Jerusalem is on a high point in a desert. How do they get water? Well, at the bottom of the hill, outside the city walls, there was a spring known as the Spring of Gihon. And that's where they would go to get the water that was necessary for the sustenance of the city. But now Sennacherib is coming. How is he going to take the city? He doesn't even have to breach the walls. All he has to do is block their access to the spring, which is outside the walls. This will be easy. So Hezekiah recognizes what will happen. What does he do? He has his engineers go into a cave that's on the top of the hill in which the city sits, and he begins to drill straight down and then sends other engineers to the spring outside the walls and have them begin to dig over until a tunnel known as Hezekiah's Tunnel is built, connecting the spring to the city. You can still walk the tunnel with us if you want, if you go with us on the trip next spring. Now, you would wish that there were a little bit better engineers, because when you're about in the middle of the tunnel where the two crews met, they were a little bit off. So there's a little zigzag there. They needed some of you engineers to help them out. But nonetheless, it worked. And you must recognize what that meant for the people as they hide the outside spring, camouflage it, put rocks and stones over it so Sennacherib can't get to it. And now they have water coming into the city. This is their security. This is their salvation. This is how they know they can survive. Despite the attack of what's around them, they will survive because of what is inside them. The spiritual significance will not really be known until 700 years later. For 700 years, the people continue to celebrate the salvation of God that has come by this spring coming up within the city now, because they have at the Feast of Tabernacles a week of celebration every year in which they celebrate God has tabernacled. He's made his home with us. He's brought his presence with us. He's Emmanuel, God with us. They have the Feast of Tabernacles, and every morning of the Feast of Tabernacles, they take water now from inside the city and they sprinkle the altar to say, God has provided our salvation. God is the one who has provided. But when Jesus goes to celebrate the Feast of Tabernacles, he waits until the eighth day when no water is taken from the spring. The feast is over. And he instead says these words that will last forever. If anyone thirsts, let him come to me. And I will give him water. And this water will be a well, welling up in him until eternal life. The ultimate promise was not the protection that was around from the forces, but rather the strength that would come welling up from within us by a union with the God of the universe. It was his provision. It was what was internal. It was what was spiritual that would provide the ultimate strength that God would provide for his people. It's that that is our confidence, that God is not just providing protection from the outside. Ultimately recognized in a fallen and a cruel world, this world that is broken, that there are all kinds of things that will continue to attack God's people. But our ultimate support is what is within. Confidence that God will not abandon his purpose, nor will he abandon his people, but rather our faith with him will well up into confidence into eternal life and his preservation for our souls forever. It is the ultimate promise of strength, and it is what we claim when the trials are so hard and so bad. You have to think, Martin Luther, when he wrote that great, mighty fortress is our God, based upon the words of Psalm 46, he well knew how hard the world could be, even when God was our refuge. Before he penned the words of a mighty fortress is our God, he was already a fugitive, fleeing a church that was ready to kill him for claiming that we were saved by grace alone. Already his colleague, Leonard Kaiser, had been burned at the stake for holding to the same doctrine that Martin Luther was himself teaching. And now that you have read this psalm, you have to think of how much it weighed upon Luther to be strengthened from the inside, not just from the outside, when he wrote, "And though this world with devils filled should threaten to undo us, we will not fear, for God has willed his truth to triumph through us. Let goods and kindred go, this mortal life also." What is the truth that will be maintained? But that Lord Sabaoth, the Lord of hosts, his name, is from age to age the same, and he must win the battle. Not because we survive, because his purposes survive. Not because our bodies survive, because our souls are maintained eternally by his great work. And we trust him because we say he is working a purpose greater than we can discern, but through people that he loves. And so we look for those marks in our lives where he is our refuge and our strength, and we claim it when we go through the battles yet again. Is it real? Does it mean anything for us today? We've been on vacation. One of the weeks, we were out in Colorado, went to visit a son, baptize a grandchild. Wonderful time. But we also went because our youngest daughter, Katie, is staying with our son and his family in Colorado this summer. You may remember 3 weeks ago at the end of this service, I asked some of you to pray with me for our daughter, Katie. She was in something of an emotional tailspin, had not gotten into the grad school that she wanted, went to spend some time with my son and his wife and their family in Colorado. The consequence was, not only was she greatly disappointed about not getting to the grad school she wanted, she was now distant from her friends, from her support network, living in a new state. So you had to add to disappointment, isolation, and loneliness. And for Kathy and me, we just saw our daughter just emotionally lower than we have known her to be. And we were worried. And so I said at the end of this service, would some of you just come pray for me? I'm not sure how to help my daughter. Pray for my daughter. And Mike Jackson was the first to come up here and put his arm around me, and others of you gathered, and we prayed, and others prayed for other things. Now, I saw Katie, Kathy and I, took a little trip with her while we were out in Colorado. And as we were talking, we were dealing with a different daughter. She was back to her old self. She was ebullient and happy and joyful and fun like she usually is. We said, "What happened?" She said, "Well, last week," which would now be 3 weeks ago, she said, I went to a new church because I was told they had young people my age. And I went, and she said, there was nobody my age. She said, I was frustrated and disappointed. And she said, I was walking out the door, and somebody tapped me on the shoulder and said, "Do you like to camp?" And she said, "Yes." And they said, "Well, all our young people are out camping this weekend, but they'll be back tonight, and you could go to their meeting." And Kathy said, "I went to the meeting. I've got all kinds of people who love what I love, and they love the Lord." And she said, "Mom and Dad, it just changed so fast." Now, we had to do a little bit of the thinking back. So I'm up here, and Mike has his arm around my shoulder, and we're praying for my daughter. And right at that moment, somebody's tapping my daughter on the shoulder in Colorado and saying, "Do you like camping?" And I think, you know, of the words of Scripture. "While you are yet asking, I will answer," says the Lord. And so here we are praying, and the Lord is answering in a different place. Does it always happen that way? Of course not. But we have in our lives these Ebenezer stones, these rocks of remembrance that we say, "All right, I'm going through a hard time now, but consider the deeds of the Lord."
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9: The book of Acts is about empowering believers and overcoming persecution. 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And this week on A New Beginning, Pastor Greg launches a study of this pivotal book. 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
2: With SRN News, I'm Keith Peters in Washington. Todd Blanche's nomination to become Attorney General has stalled as lawmakers scrapped a planned committee vote. Key Republicans have demanded more assurances about the settlement of President Trump's lawsuit against the Internal Revenue Service. The Senate Judiciary Committee had been scheduled to vote Thursday to advance Blanche's nomination to the floor, but Republican Senators John Cornyn and Tom Tillis have threatened to withhold their support without more answers from the Justice Department about the controversial settlement. The Federal Reserve left its key interest rate unchanged Wednesday, although three officials dissented in favor of higher rates as the central bank wrestles with how to deal with persistently high inflation. On Wall Street, the Dow down by 1,153 points. More details at srnnews.com.
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14: Well, it tells us that a life and ministry characterized by integrity is more than just telling people the truth. It certainly is that. But it's not only that. It means that we have to have a genuine concern for the spiritual welfare of those who we speak the truth to. In the words of Paul in Ephesians 4:15, it means speaking the truth in love. It's not that you just speak the truth. We need to have the right motives behind conveying the truth. That's what makes you one of integrity. Not only the words are true, but your motives are pure as well.
15: I have known some people who only adhere to the first part of that verse, and I imagine you have seen it happen too. Some folks use the truth as a weapon, but God's Word says we are to speak the truth in love. Hello, and thanks for joining us today for Verse by Verse, a Bible class of the air. I'm Peter Silseth. Our teacher is Pastor Steve Kreloff of Lakeside Community Chapel in Clearwater, Florida. Integrity is something we all want to see in other people. We would also like to be people of integrity ourselves. But it's not easy, is it? Integrity is more than just honesty. Sometimes we know we need to say something to someone, but we fail to do so because the truth will be painful. Or we may take the opposite tack and just blurt it out with no compassion. Sometimes, as they say, the truth hurts. Pastor Steve will be dealing with that and more today on Verse by Verse. Today's class is the middle of a three-part message about the Apostle Paul's defense of his integrity when some of the people in the Corinthian church accused him of dishonesty. If you remember, in our last class, Pastor Steve explained why Paul made an oath to stress his honesty here in 2 Corinthians chapter 1. Let's review the reasons why Paul felt the oath was necessary before we move on to look at the reasons why Paul changed his travel plans, upsetting some of the Corinthians. Here is Pastor Steve with our lesson.
14: Now, the reason people have a problem with oaths, some Christians, is because in Matthew chapter 5, Jesus had some very strong words to say against oaths. Let's look at Matthew chapter 5. And in verses 34 and 35, Jesus spoke against oaths. But I think that it's a misunderstood passage of Scripture, and I want to explain it to you. In fact, had Jesus not said this or had not been in the Bible, I don't think anybody would have a problem with oath-taking. But here's what Jesus said, verse 34 and then 35. But I say to you, make no oath at all, either by heaven, for it is the throne of God, or by the earth, for it is the footstool of his feet, or by Jerusalem, for it is the city of the great king. Now, this is troubling to people because Jesus, it looks like he says, take no oaths at all. But in context, not only here, but in the overall context of Scripture, that can't be what he meant. And let me tell you why. First of all, we have examples of Jesus taking an oath before the high priest, just before his crucifixion. He took an oath. We also have an example in Hebrews 6, and I didn't read it to you, but in the context of our writer telling us that it guarantees the trustworthiness of someone's words, it actually says that when he made a promise to Abraham, God himself swore by himself, for there's no one higher than him. To emphasize the truthfulness of his own word, God actually took an oath. The Apostle Paul, under the inspiration of Scripture, several times takes oaths. So, in the overall context of Scripture, Jesus cannot be contradicting what other Scriptures say and what these examples demonstrate for us. Also, in the context of Matthew chapter 5, it is the Sermon on the Mount in which Jesus is telling his disciples, do not act like the Pharisees, who are hypocrites, who have this external righteousness, but internally, they're not righteous. You are to have internal godliness. They just do things for a show, for performance. And that's what he's talking about here. In context, he was condemning not all oath-taking, but rather the man-made hypocritical system that the Pharisees invented. They would use certain words while under an oath that actually they felt allowed them to lie, even though they were taking an oath. And here's how they reasoned. They said, look, it is only wrong to lie when you're taking an oath using God's name. So we won't use God's name. What we'll do is we'll swear by heaven. We'll swear by earth. We'll swear by the city of Jerusalem. And they came up with all other things. And Jesus just condemns that. You know what it'd be like today? It'd be like someone saying, look, I swear that I'm telling the truth, but you know what? Their fingers are crossed. So it's okay, because they had their fingers crossed. That's sort of the same mentality. I take this oath, but I can really lie. I don't have to tell the truth because I didn't take God's name and profane it. That's what Jesus is condemning. That's the point here. Well, Paul, as we go back to 2 Corinthians, is taking an oath and he's using it in the right manner. He is appealing to God himself to validate his words about why he didn't come to Corinth, because the Corinthians questioned his honesty. And it's so important that he impresses upon them that this is absolutely the truth. So the question remains, why didn't Paul go to Corinth when he certainly originally intended to? He's been accused of making his plans because of self-serving interests, but nothing could be further from the truth. Now, watch this. Look at verse 23 again, and you'll see the reason given. He said, but I call God as witness to my soul that to spare you, I did not come again to Corinth. He was sparing them. Now, the question remains, sparing them from what? What is he sparing them from? You know what? In this verse, Paul doesn't tell us what he's sparing them from. But in the verses that follow, in chapter 2, verses 1 through 4, he tells us what he was sparing them from. At least he gives us a glimpse. They understood, and when I show you some other scriptures, you'll understand. Notice verse 1, but I determined this, or chapter 2, that I determined this for my own sake, that I would not come to you in sorrow again. Verse 2, for if I cause you sorrow. Verse 3, he also says, this is the very thing I wrote so that when I came, I would not have sorrow from those who ought to make me rejoice. In verse 4, he says, out of much affliction and anguish of heart, I wrote you with many tears, not so that you would be made sorrowful. Now, you get the point, at least it should be coming clear to you. Paul wanted to spare them from some kind of sorrow, that he knew that his visit, if he came when he originally planned, would bring sorrow upon them. And he says that I want to spare you from that sorrow. The question still remains, what is sorrow he's talking about? And he really answers us in two specific passages, 2 Corinthians chapter 13. It won't be clear right away, but once we bring it together, it will be. 2 Corinthians 13, beginning at verse 1. Now, understand the Corinthians knew exactly what he was talking about, but we have to search a little bit and figure it out and look at verses and compare verses to other verses. He says, this is the third time I'm coming to you. Every fact is to be confirmed by the testimony of two or three witnesses. I have previously said when present the second time, so this is a second visit that actually isn't recorded for us in the book of Acts, but he said, I previously said when present the second time, and though now absent, I say in advance to those who have sinned in the past and to all the rest as well, that if I come again, I will not spare anyone. Since you are seeking for proof of the Christ who speaks in me, and who is not weak towards you, but mighty in you, for indeed he was crucified because of weakness, yet he lives because of the power of God. For we also are weak in him, yet we will live with him because of the power of God directed towards you. Now, isn't that clear? No, I don't think so. Verse 10. For this reason, I am writing these things while absent, so that when present, I need not use severity in accordance with the authority which the Lord gave me for building up and not for tearing down. You know what he's saying? These verses are referring to Paul coming to them and using his apostolic authority to carry out discipline, disciplinary actions towards them. That's why he talks about weakness and power. He said, you think I'm weak? When I get there, you'll see how weak I am. I'll deal with you in severity because of your sin. That's what he wants to spare them from. In fact, in 1 Corinthians chapter 4, he was even more pointed. Let's look back at that. 1 Corinthians 4, his first letter, he's even more pointed, more direct. Verse 18 of chapter 4, he said, now some have become arrogant as though I were not coming to you. Some have lifted up with pride, think they can do whatever they want as if I'm only talking and not going to do any action. But I will come to you soon, if the Lord wills, and I shall find out not the words of those who are arrogant, but their power. For the kingdom of God does not consist in words, but in power. What do you desire? Shall I come to you with a rod? It means a rod of discipline, a rod of reproof, or with love and a spirit of gentleness. He says, you make up your mind. If you repent, then I come with a spirit of gentleness and compassion. If not, I'm coming with a rod of discipline, and I'll deal severely with you, and then you'll see how weak I am. That's what Paul is talking about. Now, when you put all of this together, you go back to 2 Corinthians 1 and 2, we understand that the reason Paul changed his plans to initially and originally visit them at that time was he wanted to give them the time and opportunity to repent of their sin, to get their house in order. That's what he's saying. He wanted to give them the opportunity to correct the many sins he had confronted them about in his first letter, as well as the new developments of following these false apostles and turning away from him. That's what's going on here. He stayed away from them, listen, not because of a lack of love towards them, but because he loved them so much that he wanted to spare them from the shame and the pain and the embarrassment of reproof and discipline. That is what Paul means by this. Now, I want us to stop here and think about the principle behind Paul's admission of why he changed his mind about visiting them. This is a loving thing that he's doing, not because he didn't love them, it's because he did love them. Paul was accused of being self-centered, of being fleshly. But Paul, what we see from this is Paul's motivation all along had been love and concern for the Corinthians. He deeply loved these people. He didn't want them to suffer anymore. His last visit had been very painful with them. He didn't want to deal severely with them again. And what does this tell us about a ministry characterized by integrity? Well, it tells us that a life and ministry characterized by integrity is more than just telling people the truth. It certainly is that, but it's not only that. It means that we have to have a genuine concern for the spiritual welfare of those who we speak the truth to. In the words of Paul in Ephesians 4:15, it means speaking the truth in love. It's not that you just speak the truth. We need to have the right motives behind conveying the truth. That's what makes you one of integrity. Not only the words are true, but your motives are pure as well. And the right motive when we tell the truth is love, which is really defined in the Bible as doing what's best for someone else, whether you feel like it or not. That's what love is. When you really have someone's best interest in mind, you will tell them the truth. Folks, you'll tell them the truth even if it hurts them. That's what Paul did. That's why he's in this predicament in the first place. He hurt them. He doesn't want to hurt them anymore. He wants them to repent. But he had to tell them the truth first to bring them to this point. See, most of us, or many times, we back down from telling people what they need to hear because we don't want to hurt their feelings. But that's not loving. If you love them, you want what's best for them. What's best for someone? To repent, walk with the Lord, not be in sin. The words of Proverbs 27:6, which says this, it's good to write this down. Faithful are the wounds of a friend, but deceitful are the kisses of an enemy. It is only a true friend who will tell you the truth about yourself, even if it hurts you. It is an enemy, someone who does not love you, who will tell you everything is fine with you when it's not fine. They don't care about you. They're just saying what they're saying so you like them. Paul was a true friend to the Corinthians. And keep this in mind. There is a world of difference between hurting someone and harming someone. You go to a doctor and he said, well, we're going to have to do this very painful procedure. It's going to hurt you a little bit. We're going to have to cut on you. Is he harming you? No, at least that's not his intent. He is doing what he's doing in hurting you to help you, not harm you. There is a big difference between hurt and harm. Paul was hurting them because he loved them enough to tell them not what they wanted to hear, but what they needed to hear. As I said, remember, he was only in this predicament of wanting to spare them from the pain of discipline and rebuke because he dared to love them enough to tell them the truth about themselves in the first place, in his first letter to them. Now, it's been many years since, as a church, we have studied 1 Corinthians, but let me sort of back up a little bit and remind you, and for some it may be new to you, what 1 Corinthians is about. This was a painful letter to Paul. In fact, he said in verse 4 that he wrote it with tears. There are many very good, capable Bible teachers today who believe that there was another letter between 1 and 2 Corinthians that Paul wrote, but we don't have it. I don't think you can really build a very strong case for that. I think the letter before this that he's talking about was 1 Corinthians. It was very painful. Let me share with you some of the things that Paul dealt with, and you'll see how painful it was. He confronted them, first of all, about their cliquishness. He said, you're in factions. You're in little cliques. He said that they were spiritually immature. He called them that they were acting very carnal, like little children. He said they were arrogant. They were proud, lifted up with pride. He said they were into philosophy rather than the truth of God. They were into orators and impressed by that kind of stuff. He condemned them for their immorality that they tolerated in the church. They actually had a man with his stepmother having sexual relations. Not only didn't they discipline the man, I take it that the stepmother was not a part of the church, but the man was. Not only did they discipline him, they were proud of their tolerance. How liberal-minded they were. How open they were. And Paul deals with them severely in chapter 5. Not only that, but he rebuked them for taking one another to court before human judges. He said, you ought to settle your disputes amongst the church, amongst godly people. What are you doing taking your lawsuits before human judges? He condemned them for that. In chapter 7, he has to tell husbands and wives who thought somehow they came up with this notion that it was spiritual to be celibate and they were married. And Paul said, no, if you are married, you are to have ongoing sexual relations. So he rebuked them about that and enlightened them. Maybe rebuke at that point is too strong, but he enlightened them about that. He also had to deal with the women in the church who had a lack of submission to their husbands. In the Lord's Supper, he told them in chapter 11 that they were coming to the Lord's Supper and some of them were getting drunk and acting like gluttons because they didn't just have a little matzah and a cup that we had. They had actually a whole feast. They had a whole meal. Paul said, you're getting drunk. You're acting like gluttons. And because of this, God has disciplined some of you and some of you have died. Some of you are ill because of this. In chapters 12, 13, and 14, he absolutely had to destroy them concerning the abuse of their spiritual gifts. He said, you don't love one another. You're egotistical. You've turned your church into a crazed kind of meeting where everybody's just speaking at the same time. It's bizarre. That's what he had to tell them. And then in chapter 15, he said, in addition to all of the abuses in your behavior, you have it completely wrong about the doctrine of the resurrection of the body. You've denied that. You've embraced Greek philosophy and rejected the truth of the resurrection of the body, which is so straightforwardly taught in Scripture. Now, that was a letter that pained the Apostle Paul. That was a tearful letter. But no matter what the sin issue might be, Paul didn't back down. He told them the truth. Because that's the way love operates. It tells people what they need to hear rather than what they want to hear. Why? Because love cares about the welfare of others, even at the expense of being misunderstood. And Paul was misunderstood. And if you love people the way you're supposed to love people, you will be misunderstood. But the question is, do you love people that way? Do you care so much about their spiritual welfare that you are willing to be misunderstood and have people respond to you negatively for the sake of the truth and their welfare? That's when integrity becomes the issue. And love goes hand in hand with that. That's how Paul was. He only wanted what was best for them. What is best for people, as I said? It is to repent of their sin. Therefore, you speak the truth in them. Do you care enough about people, about your spouse, your children, fellow workers, neighbors, relatives, friends, people in the church? Do you care enough about them to tell them the truth? Now, granted, there is the right time and the right place and the right words, but the attitude should be, I love them so much, I'm going to tell them the truth for their sake, even if they reject me and misunderstand me. And that's where Paul was at. So he delayed coming to them with disciplinary action because he wanted to spare them from sorrow. They already had enough. He gave them time to repent. Now, having brought up the issue of sparing them from the sorrow of discipline that would have come had Paul visited them as he originally planned, he doesn't want the Corinthians to misunderstand him. And at this point, I would assume that the false apostles, as soon as they read this, would have jumped in and said, aha, see, Paul, this is where he's at. He just wants to push you around. He wants to throw some apostolic weight around. And so Paul doesn't want to be misunderstood. So as he clarifies what he's just said, he reveals another way that he expressed his love for the Corinthians. He expressed it, number one, by a concern for their spiritual welfare. So he didn't come right away, gave them the opportunity to repent. Secondly, he expressed his love for the Corinthians by a desire to help them grow spiritually. And that's revealed in verse 24. This is to clarify what he's just said. Not that we lord it over your faith, but are workers with you for your joy. For in your faith, you're standing firm. Paul wants them to understand that though he is an apostle and he has apostolic authority to deal with matters of discipline, his role is not to lord it over them. His role is not to be a dictator over their faith. He is not the self-appointed spiritual policeman of the Christian community. He says that he's simply a fellow servant, a fellow worker, one who works with them, not over them. But notice verse 24, what does he want to produce? He says, we're workers with you for your joy. I want to produce joy in your life, and joy stems from obedience. That's where Paul was at. The reason he gives for not being their Lord is that, you know what? They're answerable to another Lord. It's not him. He's not the Lord. Jesus is the Lord. That's what he means by the last expression of verse 24. For in your faith, you're standing firm. In other words, it is by faith in Christ that you stand, and not by the demand of human lords. Jesus is your Lord. So you're on your own before him. You answer only to him, not to me or any other human. That's a wonderful truth. And it's important that we need to internalize this ourselves. You love people enough to tell them their sin, but about their sin, but though we speak the truth in love, we are to remember that we are not to be spiritual tyrants. We are not to dictate to them. It is not our responsibility to make sure that people do what we think is right. It's not even our responsibility to make sure that they obey the Lord. It's our responsibility to tell them the truth, but it's the Lord who deals with them. Our responsibility is to come alongside of people and to work with them to produce joy in their lives that stem from obedience to Jesus. That's our role.
16: As Pastor Steve said, it's our job to tell the truth in love. Convincing and convicting are roles of the Holy Spirit, and they are beyond our abilities anyway. But no matter how lovingly we express the truth, there will be those who will reject the truth, and that hurts. Yet the Apostle Paul faced much more rejection than we are likely to see, and Jesus faced the ultimate rejection when he went to the cross for us. Thank you for joining us today for another verse-by-verse Bible class of the air. Pastor-teacher Steve Kreloff is leading us in a series of lessons detailing the defense the Apostle Paul made of his integrity. Pastor Steve has been serving at Lakeside Community Chapel in Clearwater, Florida for over 26 years. Verse by Verse Ministries is thrilled to be able to bring his expository or verse by verse messages to you through this radio station. 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Today's class was the middle part of a three-part message, the concluding message in this series. 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
9: This is Hugh Hewitt for townhall.com. The future of the West and President Donald's reputation within it through the century will depend on the outcome of the ongoing battle with the Islamic Republic of Iran. America is decisively winning that battle, but it has not yet won it. If President Trump perseveres, that will not happen. If he abandons the battle, it could well be the worst foreign policy debacle for the United States since the end of the Vietnam War, rivaling even that of the catastrophe of President Joe Biden's command to American forces to quickly depart Afghanistan in 2021. Iran is run by religious fanatics. That is the defining threat Iran poses to the region and indeed the world. Most of the West doesn't want to deal with the implications of a theocracy bound up in medieval theology and run by fanatics in possession of weapons of mass destruction. President Trump is willing to do this, and he's acted on it. Now he must finish the job. I'm Hugh Hewitt.
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14: During the War for Independence, General George Washington, the man we refer to today as the father of our country, led American troops through military defeat after defeat. And in the bitter winter of 1777, he wrote this somber note to a friend in Philadelphia. Quote, "You might have tracked our army from White Marsh to Valley Forge by the blood on their feet," end of quote. Many soldiers continued.

0: to march through the deep snows of Pennsylvania without shoes. Others suffered from disease, hunger, and freezing conditions. Nearly 2,000 of Washington's men died, yet George Washington did not lose faith. Amid the hardship, loss, and uncertainty of Valley Forge, he turned to God in prayer. At a time when our nation once again faces division and uncertainty, may we follow Washington's example, kneeling humbly, praying faithfully, and asking God to guide the future of America.
1: 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Hi there, I'm Dave Straub. So glad you've chosen to spend some time with us here tonight. And coming up in just 30 minutes, we hope you keep it here for Real Life Radio with Pastor Jack Hibbs of Calvary Chapel in Southern California. 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
2: With SRN News, I'm Jason Walker on Capitol Hill. Dr. Anthony Fauci, the prime witness on events surrounding the COVID-19 pandemic. Senate Homeland Security and Government Affairs Committee Chairman Rand Paul says Fauci owes Americans an apology for helping produce the pandemic and then covering himself. Meanwhile, Fauci reportedly invoked the Fifth Amendment and denounced Senator Paul. Fauci could likely be facing a contempt of Congress vote in the committee next week. Fed is holding the benchmark interest rate steady. However, it has left the door open to raising rates in the future if inflation remains somewhat elevated. Wildfires still causing problems in Europe, where at least three firefighters have been killed, making the matter worse. Forecasters say the rest of the week will be dry, windy, and hot. SRN.
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8: 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Pastor Greg Laurie says the Bible belongs in our lap. 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
7: Everything you need to know about life is found in the Bible, and it never goes out of date. 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

to one survey, only 5% of people read owner's manuals. Maybe that's why one lady called KitchenAid to ask which was the best spin cycle in her clothes washer for drying her lettuce, and then wanted to know why her clothes were turning green. Well, we have an owner's manual for life, the Bible, but so many leave it on the shelf. 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It's a book that gives the prescription for

0: message in our series that we're simply calling Refresh. And I want to talk to you about the refreshing power of the Word of God. Because the reality is, as believers, we all have those moments when we stumble, when we trip up, when we make that wrong decision, we think that wrong thought, and we need to repent. We need to reboot. We need to be revived and refreshed. And that's what we're going to be focusing on together. Listen, a growing believer will delight in and love the Word of God. You'll love it. It's not like you'll dread reading it. You look forward to reading it. Psalm 1, describing the happy man, says, "Happy is the man that doesn't walk in the counsel of the ungodly, or stand in the way of sinners, or sit in the seat of the scornful, but his delight is in the word of the Lord, and in it does he meditate day and night." So this is something we need to understand. You have to open up this book. Heard about a woman that wasn't feeling well, so her husband took her to see her doctor, and she went into his office. A little time passed, and the doctor comes rushing out, and he says, "Is there anybody here that has a screwdriver?" Someone happened to have one. They gave it to the doctor. He goes back in the office where this man's wife is. Another moment passes. The doctor comes out again and says, "Does anyone have a pair of pliers?" Someone gives the doctor a pair of pliers. He goes back in the office. He returns again. "Does anyone here have a hammer?" So the husband grows alarmed, and he goes into the doctor's office and says, "Doctor, what are you doing with my wife?" The doctor says, "I haven't even gotten to your wife yet. I'm just trying to get my medical bag open." See, that's how a lot of us are. Well, we're wondering, why is life going so poorly? Why am I making so many bad decisions? Open up the book. The doctor needed to open his medical bag. You need to open up the Word of God. One of the ways a doctor, speaking of doctors, knows that a person is healthy is if they have an appetite. He'll ask you, "How's your appetite?" A healthy appetite is an indication of good health. A loss of appetite is an indication of something possibly wrong. Healthy Christians are hungry Christians, and they're hungry for the Word of God. 1 Peter 2:2 says, "Like newborn babies, crave spiritual milk that you may grow up spiritually." Because you know the feeling that you have when you haven't eaten? I mean, look, you can set a clock by my stomach. I get up in the morning, I'm hungry. I'm hungry for lunch at 11 o'clock. I'm ready to eat. I'm hungry for dinner at 5 o'clock. And when I don't eat, I get a little bit cranky. I think the phrase is hangry, right? You're angry, but it's really, you're just hungry. You just need to eat something. And in the same way, you might find yourself kind of irritable and uptight and anxious and maybe angry. And you wonder, what's wrong? Have you read scripture? Did you open the day with the Word of God? Jeremiah 15:16 says, "When your words came, I ate them. They were my joy and my heart's delight, for I bear your name, O Lord God Almighty." Now, I want to tell you 9 things about the Bible you need to know. 9 things about the Bible. And I'm going to go now to Psalm 19 to bring them to your attention. Read along with me if you can. I'm reading from the King James Version. Psalm 19, verse 7, "The law of the Lord." Now, again, let me remind you, this could just as easily be translated "the word of the Lord" or simply "the Bible." So I'll say "the word of the Lord." "The word of the Lord is perfect, converting the soul. The testimony of the Lord is sure, making wise the simple. The statutes of the Lord are right, rejoicing the heart. The commandment of the Lord is pure, enlightening the eyes. The fear of the Lord is clean, enduring forever. The judgments of the Lord are true and righteous altogether. More to be desired are they than gold, yea, than much fine gold, and they're sweeter than the honey and the honeycomb. Moreover, by them is your servant warned, and in keeping of them there is great reward." Beautiful. Now let's start identifying the 9 things we need to know about the Bible. If you're taking notes, point number 1, the Word of God is perfect. The Word of God is perfect. The phrase "the law of the Lord" or "the Word of the Lord" is simply saying it is perfect. There's no flaws in it. Everything you need to know about God is found in the Bible. Everything you need to know about life is found in the Bible, and it never goes out of date. So many things go out of date. Have you ever noticed how strange most people's photos are in the yearbook? It seems like we all collectively decide, let's take a really bad picture for our yearbook and have the weirdest hairstyle of all time. So these things come and go. Hairstyles come and go. But the Word of God is always current and it's always relevant. I love what Lamentations 3:23 says. It says, His mercies are new every morning. Can't you think of a time when you've read a scripture you've read before, but suddenly that passage that you're familiar with jumps off the page because it's completely relevant to what you're facing in the moment. You can trust the Word of God. Here's another point. The Word of God transforms us. The Word of God transforms us. Psalm 19, verse 7. The law of the Lord is perfect, converting the soul. The testimony of the Lord is sure, making wise the simple. See, when I read God's Word, it transforms the way I think. It transforms me in the way that I live. It changes me. But here's the thing we must remember. It's not enough to just read the Bible. I must do what the Bible says. James 1:22 says, remember, it's a message to obey, not just to listen to. If you don't obey, you're only fooling yourself. You're like a person who sees their face in a mirror and does nothing to improve their appearance. You see yourself walk away and you forget what you even look like. But if you keep looking steadfastly into God's perfect law or into His Word, the law that sets you free, and do what it says, and don't forget what you heard, then God will bless you for doing it. It's amazing. You know, when you go and look in a mirror, it shows you something. Sometimes you see something that others were seeing, but you were not aware of. Like there's a string of cheese hanging from your lip from the omelet you had that morning. No wonder everyone was kind of smiling at you and looking away. Oh, they must think I look good today. No, you have cheese hanging from your face, and the mirror showed you that. So you see something in the mirror, make the necessary correction. So I opened the Word of God. Oh, yes, I read the Bible today. Great. Did you do what the Bible said? The Bible says, don't just be hearers of the Word, but be doers of the Word. Listen, the Bible is God's Word to us, and it should be treasured. Psalm 119:11, the psalmist says, Your Word have I treasured in my heart that I might not sin against you. What does that mean? To treasure in your heart means to hide or store something. So obviously, this verse and others are advocating and encouraging Bible memorization. Do you have any Bible verses memorized? If not, why not? You say, oh, Greg, I just can't memorize scripture. Oh, yes, you can. You have lines from movies that you quote all the time. You have lyrics from songs you've memorized. You have so much information and data in your brain that you've committed to memory. Certainly, you can make some room for the Word of God, because none of those things are going to help you in a time of trouble. Lyrics of songs or lines from movies are not going to sustain you when you're facing adversity in life, but the Word of God will. So commit it to memory.
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0: You know, I've heard people describe a trip to Israel as seeing the Bible actually come to life. Hey, everybody, Greg Laurie. And I've been to Israel many times, and I've led a lot of tours, and I have to say that's absolutely true. 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It's not just a travel experience. 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Think of it this way. It's a vacation with a purpose. And we're going to be taking a tour of Israel April 6 to 15, 2027. 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
1: 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Well, we're in Psalm 19 today, as Pastor Greg presents his final message of the Refresh series. It's a study called The Refreshing Power of the Word of God.
0: Here's another point, verse 7. The Word of God gives us incredible wisdom. The Word of God gives us incredible wisdom. The testimony of the Lord is sure, making wise the simple. This word that is translated simple comes from a root word that speaks of an open door. It's describing a person who has a mind like an open door. Everything comes in and everything goes out. This person doesn't know what to take in. They don't know what to keep out. And so they're naive. They're open to everything and closed to nothing. And these are the kind of people that read weird conspiracy theories online. And they attach as much credibility to the weird conspiracy theory as they attach to Scripture. The Bible says they need to immerse themselves with Scripture. So a simple-minded person will become a biblically grounded person and develop a biblical worldview. This comes from the study of the Word of God. I'm almost done. Point number 8, the Word of God is right. The Word of God is right. Psalm 19, verse 8, the statutes of the Lord are right, rejoicing the heart. In Hebrew, this means the Bible has set out for us the right path for us to follow. You don't have to lose your bearings in the fog of human opinion. As you read Scripture, you know it's reliable. So as you read the Bible, it's good to ask yourself a few questions. You read a verse, you can ask yourself the question, is there any sin mentioned here that I should avoid? Is there any promise stated here that I ought to claim? Is there any victory for me to gain? Is there any blessing mentioned here that I could enjoy? And now, number 9, my last point. Keeping the Word of God makes you happy. Keeping the Word of God makes you happy. Psalm 19, verse 8, the statutes of the Lord are right, rejoicing the heart. Jesus said in Luke 11, 28, happy are those that hear the Word of God and keep it. You want to be a happy person? Be a person who studies the Bible. You want to be a happy person? Be a person that memorizes the Bible. You want to be a happy person? Be a person who obeys the Bible. Listen, you can have a happy life without sin. You can have a happy life without drugs or alcohol. You can have a happy life without sex outside of marriage. God is not out to ruin your life. He wants you to be fulfilled. The happiness he gives doesn't stop when the party is over. It's a whole different approach to life. It's a change of everything. I mentioned earlier that the Bible promises that if I believe in Jesus, I'll become a different person on the inside. Because old things are passed away and everything becomes fresh and new. The Bible promises that God will lift that weight off of my shoulders of sin. The Bible tells me what the meaning of life is. You say, well, Greg, what is the meaning of life? The meaning of life is to know the God who created you. The Bible says God has set eternity in our hearts. What that means is deep down inside, we know there's something more. Deep down inside, we know we're made for something more. And what we're really longing for is not some new possession. It's not some new experience. Even a relationship can't fill this void. What we're longing for deep down inside is a relationship with God himself. Revelation 4:11 says, God created all things for his own pleasure. You know, some people spend their whole life chasing happiness. They spend their whole life trying to find the ultimate pleasure, the ultimate experience. No, you were created to give God pleasure. When you give God pleasure, which means you come into a relationship with him and a friendship with him, and you begin to communicate with him and hear from him, you will find the pleasure you've been looking for, not from seeking it, but from seeking God himself. The purpose and meaning of life is to know God and discover his plan for you. And the Bible also tells me how to get to heaven. Is there any more important question than that? How do I get to heaven? I was talking with someone the other day and I asked them if they believed they would go to heaven. And their answer was, well, yes, I'm a good person. I had to break the bad news to them that they're maybe a good person, relatively speaking, but they're not good enough to get to heaven. because the Bible also tells me I'm separated from God by my sin. I've crossed the line. I've broken his commandments. I've fallen short of his standards. But then scripture reminds me that while I was yet a sinner, Christ died for me on the cross. And then he rose again from the dead 3 days later. And if I will turn from my sin, the Bible says, repent and be converted, and times of refreshing will come from the presence of the Lord. You want to be refreshed? Then repent. You say, repent? What does that even mean? I don't know if I've even repented yet. Why should I repent? To repent means to change your direction. You've been walking away from God. It's time to do a U-turn. It's actually a military term. That means U-turn, turn around, about face, and walk toward God. Repent, turn from your sin, and turn to Jesus Christ. You want to go to heaven when you die? Here's what Jesus says. For God so loved the world, he gave his only begotten Son, that whosoever believes in him should not perish, but have everlasting life. Let me leave you with this. God loves you. He loved you so much that he sent his own beloved Son to die on the cross in your place. And then Jesus rose from the dead and now stands at the door of your life and he knocks. If you hear his voice and open the door, he'll come in. As Jesus said, whoever believes in him should not perish, but have everlasting life. Do you want everlasting life? Do you want to go to heaven when you die? Do you want the burden of your guilt and shame and sin lifted from you? Do you want a fresh start in life? It can all happen if you'll ask God to forgive you and if you will ask Jesus Christ to come into your life. In a moment, we're going to pray. And I'm going to extend an invitation in this prayer for you to believe in Jesus, for you to be forgiven of your sin, for you to have from this moment forward the certainty that you'll go to heaven when you die. If you've not asked Jesus to come into your life yet, do it now. If you need to recommit your life to the Lord, do it now. And pray this simple prayer after me. Pray these words, Lord Jesus, I know that I'm a sinner, but I know that you're the Savior who died on the cross for my sin and rose again from the dead. I turn from my sin now, Lord, and I choose to follow you from this moment forward. Thank you for hearing this prayer and answering this prayer. In Jesus' name I pray. Amen.

0: 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Many of our listeners may have heard of George Whitefield. They know he played a role in the Great Awakening of the 18th century. And they certainly know who Benjamin Franklin is, but they may not be aware that the two of them were friends. Friends who didn't always agree. Take a listen.
1: Benjamin Franklin.
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2: I choose evidence over faith. 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
4: You are the lightning bolt, George. I am just the lightning rod.
0: And surprisingly, they both helped spread the gospel in colonial America. Isn't that right, Pastor Greg? They both had a role.
5: Yeah, it's really true. An unusual friendship. They both admired each other. They were both so brilliant in their way, of course. And though Franklin is usually identified as a deist, he did believe in the authority of Scripture. And he was deeply impacted by the life of George Whitefield. He wanted to print the sermons of this famous British preacher that was coming to the shores of what would one day become the United States of America. And of course, Ben Franklin was a publisher. He was an inventor. He discovered electricity. He invented the Franklin stove, the post office. Mm-hmm. The list goes on. Such a prolific guy. But he was so amazed by Whitefield. Whitefield was so firm in his conviction. And you can see the relationship through the years that George really wanted to see his friend Benjamin come to put his faith in Jesus Christ. So it's a fascinating story of the relationship between these two men. And later, when Whitefield was criticized, Ben Franklin stuck up for him. He understood that Whitefield was the real deal. I would dare to say there would not be a United States of America if it was not for the impact of the ministry of George Whitefield. He set the stage for the American Revolution. George Whitefield paved the way for another George who would lead us to victory in battle and then, of course, become our first president, George Washington. So we already played a scene for you from this new film, A Great Awakening. And we want to send you a DVD of this film. 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You're going to enjoy it together. 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Dave, tell them how they can do it.
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15: During the War for Independence, General George Washington, the man we refer to today as the father of our country, led American troops through military defeat after defeat. And in the bitter winter of 1777, he wrote this somber note to a friend in Philadelphia. Quote, "You might have tracked our army from White Marsh to Valley Forge by the blood on their feet," end of quote. Many soldiers continued to march through the deep snows of Pennsylvania without shoes. Others suffered from disease, hunger, and freezing conditions. Nearly 2,000 of Washington's men died, yet George Washington did not lose faith. Amid the hardship, loss, and uncertainty of Valley Forge, he turned to God in prayer. At a time when our nation once again faces division and uncertainty, may we follow Washington's example, kneeling humbly, praying faithfully, and asking God to guide the future of America.
16: 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Hi there, I'm Dave Straub. Coming up in just 30 minutes, you want to keep it right here for Yankee Arnold Ministries. Pastor Ralph Yankee Arnold serves as president of Florida Bible College in Tampa, where he was pastor at Calvary Community Church for 11 years. One of his most familiar subjects is telling us how to get to heaven. And he's headed right here at 11:30 on Faith Talk Tampa.
17: With SRN News, I'm Jason Walker. On Capitol Hill, Dr. Anthony Fauci, the prime witness on events surrounding the COVID-19 pandemic. Senate Homeland Security and Government Affairs Committee Chairman Rand Paul says Fauci owes Americans an apology for helping produce the pandemic and then covering himself. Meanwhile, Fauci reportedly invoked the Fifth Amendment and denounced Senator Paul. Fauci could likely be facing a contempt of Congress vote in the committee next week. Fed is holding the benchmark interest rate steady. However, it has left the door open to raising rates in the future if inflation remains somewhat elevated. Wildfires still causing problems in Europe, where at least 3 firefighters have been killed, making the matter worse. Forecasters say the rest of the week will be dry, windy, and hot. SRN News.
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21: 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When we say before time, we're meaning this, that Jesus Christ existed before the physical creation, that before the observable universe was ever brought into being, the Bible teaches Jesus was.
20: 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I'm David Jay, thanking you for joining us today as we listen, learn, and are challenged by God's Word, the Bible.
22: The men and women who founded this nation weren't just bold, they were anchored. 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And that foundation is worth knowing. In The American Story, The Beginnings, Tim and David Barton take you back to the documents, the decisions, and the faith that shaped this country from its very first days. 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On today's edition of Real Life Radio, Pastor Jack begins a new series called The Life and Times of Jesus Christ and a message titled Christ and Eternity. This is a series about who Jesus really is, not the Jesus of popular opinion, but the Jesus of the Bible, God himself, who was sent into our world. And we'll begin where he began, before time itself ever was. You see, we live in a generation that prides itself on knowing more than anybody in the past. Yet we have less and less of the truth coming to light. The world is uninformed about who Jesus really is, and sadly, so much of the church is too. But knowing him changes everything. So today, Pastor Jack teaches us that Jesus existed before all things, before the universe, even before the spiritual realm. The Bible calls Jesus the Word who was with God and who was God, the eternal I Am with no beginning and no end. Before we get into the message, I had a chance to sit down with Pastor Jack and talk about it with him. So let's get into that. I love it when we start a new series because I get to drag Pastor Jack into the booth with me. How you doing, my friend?
23: I'm doing good.
22: Hey, we're coming out of the Disciplines of Life series and going into this new series. I love it. The Life and Times of Jesus Christ. Sounds like a documentary kind of thing, doesn't it?
23: Yeah, it does sound like. I tell you what, it's a good title for a book, isn't it?
22: But yeah, it is.
23: Yeah, this comes around because, you know, here we teach verse by verse, chapter by chapter, book by book. And
22: yeah.
23: But I had somebody come up and say to me, why are we teaching that Jesus is God? And I was shocked to realize, well, first of all, he is God, and why didn't she know that?
22: Yeah.
23: And so, you know, we can make assumptions that everybody just by osmosis knows what we know. Well, it's a deep dive into the person of who Jesus Christ is.
22: Yeah.
23: That's why we're going to do this series. It's going to be exciting. I encourage everybody to dive in and take notes and to be with us because, you know, I think it's A.W. Tozer that said, what you think about God is the most important thought that you have. And Jesus made it very clear that no man comes to the Father but through me. So Christ is that key to the lock that opens the door to the presence of the Father. So we begin with Jesus, his deity, his person. What does prophecy say about him? What did he say about himself? What did others say about him? So it's going to be exciting.
22: And today's message, Christ in eternity. Let's jump in. Thanks, Pastor Jack.
21: We're going to be learning this morning about Christ in eternity. And that is specifically about the preexistence of Jesus Christ. What brought on this study, and I must tell you up front, what caused us to go rather to a book at this time, we diverted and went to this series, is because a couple months ago, a woman came up to me after service and said, you know, you referred to Jesus Christ today as God, and I want to know why you did that. And I was dumbfounded. I was shocked. I assumed all of you knew what the Bible has to say, that the Bible says that Jesus Christ is God, the second person of the Holy Trinity, that God came among us in the form, in the person of Jesus Christ, and that he bore flesh that we might know him. And so when we say Christ in eternity, we're going to be speaking many times of his deity. The Bible says that he is God. When we say Christ in eternity or Christ is from eternity, it's so vitally important that we define what we mean by that. It's so, so very important. As humans, we begin to pride ourselves that we know everything. I mean, my goodness, we can log on the internet and you can get more information in 20 minutes than what used to take maybe a week or a month to get in the comfort of your own home. You can get everything you need on how to build a soapbox derby car, to a race car, to a cake, to, sad to say, a bomb. You can get it on the internet. You can find out too much on the internet, as many people are finding out. But we are a generation that prides itself on knowing more and more. And yet I believe personally, I have to agree with Vance Havner. If you ever want to buy any great reading, buy any book by Vance Havner. Vance Havner said, we are a generation with more illumination than any other generation before us, but with less light. Think about it. We have Las Vegas, but it only speaks of the little amount of light that we have in our hearts and lives. Oh, we have skyrockets and great firework displays, but we have very little light. We have TVs illuminating our living rooms 24 hours a day almost, but we increasingly have little light. The only light that we can really have that's going to account for anything is, as many of the collegiate and universities of the nation of America display in their icons, there they have the Bible open wide, and it speaks about the light. Let the light of knowledge be upon us. It's a cry to God. You go to UCLA, and their original logo was not that little fat bear that's on the, you know, hat or the pennant, but it is the Bible open. And it says in the original UCLA logo, let there be light. And many of the universities, Harvard included, had this thing about knowledge. Let there be light. And yet the technological advancements that we have led, I think, to more superficial knowledge than true knowledge. Well, in this series we're going to be going through, we're going to be talking about the light of knowing Jesus Christ. Very, very important. The world today, listen, this is so bizarre to say. The world today, we can understand, is ignorant about who Jesus is, but the church is predominantly ignorant about who Jesus Christ is. Isn't that strange? But let me tell you something. I don't know if you've gone outside this area. You know, you and I live in an incredibly blessed area. Do you know that? Yes, I know it's Babylon. I mean, we really live in Babylon. We can fulfill any pleasure we want here. But have you noticed there are an incredible great plethora of churches in Southern California, unlike any place else on the face of the earth? Did you know that? If this place gets too big for you, you can go somewhere else. It's wonderful. We can turn on Christian radio here and listen to excellent Christian broadcasting 24 hours a day. That is rare. Have you been east of the San Bernardino mountain range? Just go east of those mountains that are just a few moments from here. And there is a wilderness and a dearth for God's word and God's teaching. In sporadic cities, yes, you get to the East Coast and it's a little bit more, but you have to drive so many miles for a church that is committed to the word of God. We have churches today in the world that do not exalt the Lord Jesus Christ. You would think that that'd be an impossible thing, but it's very true. Regarding the person, the mission, the life of Jesus, the world today is by and large uninformed and willfully ignorant about who he really is. And to me, that's amazing to even consider. And so for the next, listen to this, 16 weeks. Yeah, 16 weeks, we're going to be going through a very detailed study concerning the life and times of Jesus Christ. So we're going to be looking at some of those things even now this morning as we go through our study together. I'm going to ask you to make note of these things. The first week, today, we're going to be looking at the wonderful news about Christ and eternity. And the second week, we'll be looking at Christ and his first coming, that is him to Jerusalem, to Israel. The third week, Christ, the word made flesh. We're going to study the very person of Jesus' incarnation. That's going to be great, great knowledge to have. The fourth week, we'll see Christ and his mission. Why did Jesus come? Why did he have to come? And then we'll see Christ and his earthly work. What did he accomplish when he came? The sixth week, we'll see that Christ and his creation is something that is a wonderful study and that he is responsible for creation. We'll talk a little bit about that this morning. And the seventh week, we'll see that Christ and his place in the Godhead, that is, the Bible teaches that the Lord is one, but the Bible also teaches that there's the Father, the Son, and the Holy Spirit, and that these three are God. And we'll see a little bit on that this morning as well. We'll see Christ and his redemptive work. We'll see also in the ninth week, Christ and the sinners, that's us, his relationship to the lost and sinful world, very important. The 10th week, we'll see Christ, the Son of God. We'll touch again a little bit on that this morning because this is kind of an introductory morning. The 11th week, we'll see Christ and the church, Christ and the angels. The 12th week, the 13th week, Christ and the rapture. The 14th week, we'll be talking about Christ and the tribulation period. The 15th week, Christ and his second coming. And then finally, we'll wrap it up with Christ and the millennium age. And so that is something that we're going to be very, very excited to look to. But right now, why don't we look at our first, very first point this morning, and that is Christ and eternity. And the theme, and I want you to jot this down, the theme of our study through all of these weeks is going to be Colossians chapter 2, verse 9. This is one of the most fun and exciting verses in the Bible. Colossians chapter 2, verse 9, where it says right there, "For in him dwells all the fullness of the Godhead in bodily form," speaking about Jesus Christ. That's a great statement. So we're talking about Christ in eternity, and Paul speaks to the church at Colossae, "For in Christ, all the fullness of the Godhead dwells in bodily form." What a great, great declaration that is. So if you have your notes, let's get ready. And we're going to start off right now. We're going to look at three points this morning, but we're going to look at them carefully and slowly. So the first one we're going to ask you to look at, and that is this. We're going to be looking at Christ and that he was before time. So look at that, if you would. Christ was before all things. And so if you jot that down, we're going to look at that. Christ was before all things. That's our first point this morning. When we say before time, we're meaning this, that Jesus Christ existed before the physical creation, that before the observable universe was ever brought into being, the Bible teaches Jesus was. In John chapter 1, verse 1, I know you know this verse. Don't say, well, you know, I know, I'm not going to write it down. Write it down. This is great stuff because you know what? You're going to be prepared for every occultic and cultic and lunatic person that knocks at your door. Or maybe, you know, it's summer's about halfway done. We're going to be heading into the holidays. Get your homework ready, and you're going to be learning some things that's really going to help you. Listen, Christ was before all things. And when we say that, we talk about John chapter 1, verse 1. Very, very important. He says there, in the beginning, that is at the moment of physical creation, in the beginning, John 1, verse 1, in the beginning, that is at the moment of physical creation, was the Word. And the Word was with God, and the Word was God. So we know right away that Jesus Christ, from John chapter 1, verse 14, jot that down now, where it says there, "And the Word became flesh and dwelt among us." Listen, friend, if you're a skeptic, if you're a doubter, listen to what the Bible says. The Bible says that the Word was with God. You got that, everybody? You're going to need to respond and keep me awake this morning. You're going to need to help me. I could fall asleep right in midstream here. That the Word was with God, and the Word was God. And that Word, which was what? God, became flesh and dwelt among us. Who in all history has dwelt among mankind, whose title is the Word, who is claimed to be God? Jesus. Absolutely Jesus Christ.
1: 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And now, let's get back to today's message. Once again, here's Pastor Jack.
21: Before anything was physically, there was the Word of God, who's Jesus, who John chapter 1 says is God. The doctrine of preexistence is what we're talking about. That Jesus Christ existed before the physical universe was ever created. We're going to see how much so a little bit later from now. But not only was he present before the physical creation, but we're going to argue this morning, listen carefully, it's going to cause an eyebrow to go up. He even existed before the spiritual realm was created. Oh yeah, we'll talk about that in a minute. But this doctrine of preexistence, it is something that the Bible teaches that is solely attributed to God and God alone. The Bible says in the book of Isaiah, chapters 40, 41, 42, 43, and 44, that God is specifically the one who has dwelt from all eternity, that is timelessness. He has preexisted before anything ever was, that is God. But the Bible also says, in no uncertain terms, that Jesus Christ also has existed before all things and has existed from eternity, that is from the eons or the eternal moment, where God dwells in what is called the eternal now. Sounds funny, huh, to say that. But see, right now our clocks are ticking. It's about 28 minutes after the hour where you and I live. And it's funny, as you travel around the world, in every hour time zone, it's 28 minutes after the hour in each time zone. 24-hour time zones around the world. But interesting, God begins to play with us a little bit. If you begin to launch a rocket out into space, we have found out that when you strap somebody in a rocket with a wristwatch, an atomic clock, and they go and come back, that the atomic clock that that astronaut had on his wrist is different from the atomic clock at Houston Space Center. Isn't that interesting? God begins to flirt with us. That as you go away from Earth, time changes. Now that's in the physical realm. But in the spiritual realm, there is no time. We think of God as somebody being one who has a lot of time. Now, I told you before, I love big watches. I love the bigger, the better. I think they're fun, and I collect them. So we think, you know, God's a man, or God is God, and he's got a huge watch. No, he doesn't have a huge watch. He doesn't have a watch. He doesn't live where time exists. You cannot have time unless you have physical matter. Where there is no physical matter, there you have no time. Time is a physical attribute of this created universe. And it is also, as we've said, this timelessness unique to Jesus. In John chapter 17, verse 5, John 17, 5, Jesus says, "Oh, now, O Father, glorify me together with yourself, with the glory which I had with you before the world ever was." John 17, 5. And Micah chapter 5, verse 2, the Bible says, "But you, O Bethlehem, though you are little among the thousands of Judah, yet out of you shall come forth to me the one who's to be ruler in Israel, whose goings forth are from of old, even from everlasting." Well, whoever was born in Bethlehem by Mary, stepfather Joseph, his goings forth have been eternal. That's the great incarnation of Christ. More next week on that. John chapter 8, verse 56. This is all introductory, so hang on to your seats, okay? You think I'm going to miss it. I'm not going to miss it. This is all introductory. John 8, 56. Jesus responded to the Pharisees, and he said, "Your father Abraham rejoiced to see my day." What a radical statement. "Your father Abraham rejoiced to see my day, and he saw it and was glad." And then the Jews said to him, "You're not yet even 50 years old. How is it that you said you've seen Abraham?" And Jesus said to them, "Most assuredly, I say to you, before Abraham was, I am." Oh, listen. Abraham rejoiced to see his day. Come on, think for a moment. When did Abraham see the day of Jesus Christ? How did Abraham see Jesus? Well, at least on one occasion, remember when Abraham was sitting on the side of the hill and his nephew Lot was living down in Sodom and Gomorrah down there near the end of the Dead Sea. And Abraham was there, and two angels and the Lord came walking up. And Abraham perceived that this one was the Lord. And as the two angels, it's kind of eerie, the two angels peeled off and went down into Sodom and Gomorrah because they had work to do. You know the story. And it says that the Lord sat there with Abraham, and Abraham, you know, had Sarah make them dinner and all. And as they're talking, Abraham says, "Lord, will you destroy Sodom and Gomorrah if there's 50 people? And the Lord says, "No, I'm not going to destroy it if there's 50 people righteous. No, I won't do it." So Abraham, being the good father of the Jews that he is, he says, "How about 45? How about 45? And the Lord says, no, I won't destroy the city and the place for 45 righteous people that are there. Lord, don't be angry with me, but how about, 30? No, I won't destroy the place even if there's 30 righteous. And Abraham says, well, how about 20? And he just begins to whittle the Lord down, trying to figure out where. And it's interesting, if you read the story carefully there in Genesis, it stops at 10. Will you destroy the city for 10? Now, 10 is the number for a synagogue, for a place of worship. 10 is also the amount of people, if you count them, who made the exit with Lot. Interesting. Abraham must have known that Lot had 10 relatives in that city. And he was interceding for them. Very, very important. And so Jesus says to the Pharisees, Abraham saw my day and he was glad. It could also make or be a reference to Abraham's encounter with Melchizedek, which is a theophany, is a pre-incarnate appearance of Jesus Christ. But Jesus is the one in that portion of John chapter 8 that says, I am. Listen, you and I don't get what that means. It would be equivalent today for someone to stand up and say, I am God. Now, I saw a man on TV utter a heretical declaration. I thought God was going to kill him on the spot. And I'm not kidding. This man, very well known. I hope none of you watch him. But he's very well known on TV. He has a ministry that's titled by his name, the Blankety Blank Ministries, with the big logo behind his head. He's about 5 feet tall, little tiny guy, real squinty little eyes together. He's got perfectly combed hair. His wife is often on the program. He has a daily teaching program. And he stood up there and he said, I am God. Just as Jesus is, I am. And I thought my TV was going to blow up. That's blasphemy. He invoked the word, the name, ego emi in Greek, which is a title reserved for God alone. Only God is the ego emi. Jesus says, I am ego emi, which is this. I am the only one. I am the self-existing one. I am the cause. I am the originator. I have, when he says I am, no beginning. I have no end. I am pre-existent. I am before all things. When somebody spouts off, I am, like Shirley MacLaine says, I am, people better know what they're talking about, because that is the ultimate form of blasphemy. I am the self-contained existing one. Before anything was, I was there, and I have been. I am the creator, sustainer, orchestrator of it all. Jesus said that. People say, well, Jesus never claimed to be God. He certainly did. People who don't know their Bible just don't know that when he says, I am. He invoked the name that was found in Exodus chapter 3, verse 14, when Moses said, when I go back to the children of Israel, whom shall I say sent me? And God said to Moses, you go back and tell them that I am sent you. You tell them, I am has sent you. And in Hebrew, it is not the Greek word ego eimi. Of course not. It's in Hebrew. It's the word haya. And it means to always have been existing, to be the one who orchestrates, the one who supplies all of your needs, the beacon, the source, the truth, the strength, the one. You go back, Moses, and you tell them, the I am sent you. Jesus, in Israel, nearly 2,000 years ago, told those religious hierarchies, he said, listen, I am. And if you doubt if they understood what he said, it said there that they picked up stones to kill him. They knew exactly what he was saying. And it was for that reason.

0: 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You don't need a building. You don't need a choir. You just need to turn your heart to Air One.
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11: During the War for Independence, General George Washington, the man we refer to today as the father of our country, led American troops through military defeat after defeat. And in the bitter winter of 1777, he wrote this somber note to a friend in Philadelphia. Quote, "You might have tracked our army from White Marsh to Valley Forge by the blood on their feet," end of quote. Many soldiers continued to march through the deep snows of Pennsylvania without shoes. Others suffered from disease, hunger, and freezing conditions. Nearly 2,000 of Washington's men died. Yet George Washington did not lose faith. Amid the hardship, loss and uncertainty of Valley Forge, he turned to God in prayer. At a time when our nation once again faces division and uncertainty, may we follow Washington's example, kneeling humbly, praying faithfully, and asking God to guide the future of America.
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0: 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So thank you, and God bless you, friend.
1: Got a couple things I want to share with you tonight. I want you to take your Bible and turn with me to the book of 1 John. The book of 1 John. And chapter 2. 1 John chapter 2. The question is, I'd like to ask y'all is it true? I mean, really true. That when it comes to going to heaven, that a man is not saved by his works. Is that true? He's not saved by his works. Y'all agree with that? And you would agree with that because you have scripture to back it up, right? 1 John 5:13. Does it say anything about not of works in that verse? You can know you're going to heaven. That ought to eliminate the works issue, huh? But is there a verse you can come up with that says that you know that works have nothing to do with it? What is there, the word works in the verse? Ephesians 2:8 and 9. For by grace are you saved through faith, that not of yourselves. It is the gift of God, not of works, lest any man should boast. So that's a good verse. That's a good verse that says that it's not by works. Is there any other verse?
2: Romans 4:5.
1: And what does it say? He that believeth on him is not condemned? No, it believes but him that worketh not, but believeth on him that justifieth the ungodly, his faith is counted for righteousness. Is there any other verse that talks about that? Like Titus somewhere? Titus 3:5, and what does it say? Not by works of righteousness which we have done, but according to his mercy he has saved us. And then 11:6, Romans 11:6. Anybody know that verse? Can quote it real quick? And if it's by grace, it is no more of works. Otherwise, grace is no more grace. But if it be of works, it can't be by grace. Otherwise, work is no more work. So there are a few verses in the Bible that says that it's not by works of righteousness which we have done. So we know and we accept that, and we know there's absolutely 100% nothing that I have to do to be saved or stay saved. So are you telling me that I can trust Christ as my Savior and I don't have to go to church? I don't have to go to church? So is it true then that I can trust Christ as my Savior? I don't have to go to church. I don't have to change my life. No, wait a minute now. I'm a chain smoker. I drink a lot. I'm on drugs. You're trying to tell me I don't have to stop any of those things and I'll still go to heaven when I die. Is that what you're saying? Is that what you believe? You really believe that? So you're trying to tell me that I don't have to do anything, no change in my life, have no evidences in my life, no fruit in my life, and I can still go to heaven when I die. Y'all believe that? Y'all are a strange bunch. You know, a lot of people don't believe like y'all believe. I'm trying to decide if I want to believe y'all's way or not. Now, whenever we go to that extreme, and it's not really an extreme, it's just the truth. It's just the hard, cold facts that God loves us that much. Now, when it comes to service, it seems like when it comes to service, he doesn't cut us any slack. There's some things that just seems like, hey, can't you bend just a little bit? Can we cut a few corners? Can't you kind of let up a little bit? Now, we know we have to learn to grow in the Lord, and it takes time. And some people are, you know, they take a 2-3 baby steps, you know, every other year. And so they're very slow in growing. And other people just, man, they grow like wildfire. And they catch on and they just grow. But not everybody grows at the same rate. So the question is, look there in 1 John chapter 2 and look what he says there in verse 15. When God says, love not the world, neither the things that are in the world, except just a little. If it's just a little bit of love, it's okay. Just not a lot of love. Isn't that not what it says? See, it doesn't cut us any slack on this. It doesn't say, except, you know, if you really do love them, okay, it's okay. No, he says, love not the world, neither the things in the world. I mean, there's no compromise. What does God want from us? Perfection in our Christian life? Why don't he cut us a little slack? Because, I mean, after all, have you ever had parents that were really disciplined, really strict? If they were really strict, we say they were abusive parents, you know, of years ago. I got something I wanted to share with you, and then we're going to go to Luke chapter 14. Go ahead and turn there. Somebody sent this to me, and I thought this is good. I've seen it years ago, but it kind of refreshed my mind. Arlington Cemetery, they have a tomb of an unknown soldier. I mean, y'all knew that. Y'all knew that. And they have guards that kind of guard the tomb of the unknown soldier, who represents all the people that died for our country, but nobody knows who they are or where they are. Just, you know, people died. How many steps does the guard take doing his walk across the tomb of the unknown? How many steps does he take doing his walk across the tomb of the unknown? And why? Are you asking, or are you? It is 21. It is 21. I'll leave it to a Marine to get it right. It's 21 steps. It alludes to the 21-gun salute, which is the highest honor given any military or foreign dignitary. A 21-gun salute. Now, I've done a lot of funerals, and I've had a lot of military funerals I've had to do. And they'll have the guys line up, and they'll shoot them things off, scare everybody half to death. But they will do that. And they usually have about 7 guys, and they do it 3 times. Now, number 2, how long does he hesitate after his about face to begin his return walk, and why? 21 seconds for the same reason as answering number 1. Why are his gloves wet? His gloves are moistened to prevent his losing his grip on the rifle. Whenever you study the Bible, when it comes to serving the Lord, do you think that God's soldiers should be less disciplined than those for their military? Now, they are disciplined. They have to take orders. They don't give orders. They just report for duty. Let me give you this. Does he carry his rifle on the same shoulder all the time? And if not, why not? He carries the rifle on the shoulder away from the tomb. After his march across the path, he executes an about face and moves the rifle to the outside shoulder. How often are the guards changed? Guards are changed every 30 minutes, 24 hours a day, 365 days a year. What are the physical straits of the guard limited to? For a person to apply for guard duty at the tomb, he must be between 5'10" and 6'2", and his waist size cannot exceed 30. That took care of me. 30-inch waist. They must commit 2 years of life to guard the tomb, live in barracks under the tomb, and cannot drink any alcohol on or off duty for the rest of their lives. They cannot swear in public for the rest of their lives and cannot disgrace the uniform or the tomb in any way. Now, Is that too stringent? And yet they have people in line that want to do this. Some people love to be disciplined because they want it for themselves, but they can't do it for themselves, so impose it upon me and require it. Anyway, the guard is given a wreath pin that is worn on their lapel, signifying they served as guard of the tomb. There are only 400 presently worn. The guard must obey these rules for the rest of their life or give up the wreath pin. The shoes are specially made with very thick soles to keep the heat and cold from their feet. They are metal heel plates that extend to the toe of the shoe in order to make the loud click as they come to a halt. There is no wrinkles, folds, or lint on the uniform. Guards dress for duty in front of a full-length mirror. We have a mirror. You know what it is? The Word of God. The first 6 months of duty, a guard cannot talk to anyone nor watch TV. All off-duty time is spent studying the 175 notable people laid to rest in Arlington National Cemetery. A guard must memorize who they are and where they are interred. Along the notables are President Taft, Joe Louis, the boxer, Medal of Honor winner, Audie Murphy, the most decorated soldier of World War II and of Hollywood fame. Every guard spends 5 hours a day getting his uniform ready for guard duty. Eternal rest grants them, O Lord, and let perpetual light shine upon them. Now, this is something that I heard about years ago. In 2003, as Hurricane Isabel was approaching Washington, D.C., our U.S. Senate and House took 2 days off with anticipation of the storm. On the ABC Evening News, it was reported that because of the dangers from the hurricane, the military members assigned the duty of guarding the tomb of the unknown. Soldiers were given permission to suspend the assignment. They respectfully declined the offer. No way, sir. Soaked to the skin, marching in the pelting rain of a tropical storm, they said that guarding the tomb was not just an assignment. It was the highest honor that can be afforded to a service person. The tomb has been patrolled continuously 24/7 since 1930. That's a long time. Now, should the Lord expect as much discipline from us as we do from somebody like that? Or somebody who goes into the military? Take your Bible and look at this. There's a couple of verses I want you to look at. First of all, right there in the book of Luke, look in Luke chapter 14. And you'll notice there in verse 27 that the Lord has even told them what kind of love they are to have. And that his love was more important than the love of anyone else. God demands that if you want to follow him, you have to love him supremely. So he says in verse 27, and whosoever doth not bear his cross, come after me, cannot be my disciple. Now for salvation, you come to Christ, but service is following after Christ. This is not talking about how to get to heaven. This is talking about discipleship, being a follower, a learner. And then he talks about in verse 28, when these guys want to do this, they have to sit down and count the cost. Am I willing to discipline myself to do this for this long? So he says in verse 28, for which of you intended to build a tower or set it not down first and count up the cost? There's a price to be paid. What does it cost to get saved? Nothing. Jesus paid the cost. Now, we're talking about something different. Discipleship, following the Lord, can cost you everything. Because you see, you have to be willing to do whatever he wants, go wherever you want, be however he wants. It entails your whole life. Everything about yourself. And if you talk about you really want God to use you, you have to be honest with God. Wouldn't God know if you're not honest? Wouldn't God know if you're not clean and pure? Doesn't God know your thoughts, your real feelings? So if you're going to really serve the Lord, you got to be honest with God. And if you're not honest with God, you're not serving him. Doesn't matter what you do and where you go. He knows the heart of man. So he says, this is why some people begin, but they can't finish. And why can't they finish? They didn't count the cost. You see what he says in verse 30? Saying, this man began to build and was not able to finish. It's like a Christian said, I'm going to serve the Lord. I'm going to dedicate my life to the Lord. And they begin. But then it gets too hard, so I quit. Didn't you count the cost? Didn't you decide this is really what I want for my life? What did you expect it to be? So then he says here in verse 31, oh, what king goeth to make war against another king, setteth not down first, consulteth whether he be able with 10,000 to meet him that cometh against him with 20,000. In other words, this is going to be rough. I mean, I got 10,000, he got 20,000. Now, are you going to get some good counseling on whether or not you should do this or not? Did you really sit down and talk to the Lord and get some good counseling from the greatest counselor of all? Do you expect it to be done without a war? That there's not somebody that wants to stop you? This serving God is a battle. Now, salvation, going to heaven, absolutely as free can get. But discipleship will cost you everything. And when you're limited in your dedication, you're limited in your use. So if you really want God to use you, dedicate yourself to him. Now look what else he says here. You see that in verse 33? So likewise, whosoever he be of you that forsaketh not all that he hath. Now, do you see any compromise in there? Is it supposed to be any compromise in there? I couldn't find none. I was looking for a little loophole, you know, in case I just want to slide by just a little bit. You know, I don't see where that's in the scriptures. Now, God does talk about us growing, but as we grow, we don't become more lackadaisical in our Christian life. We become more committed, more disciplined, more convinced. You know, it's more, not less. And then he talks about the salt. And if you don't have a purpose, what good are you? And that's why it's so important. So what I want you to do is look at a few verses with me. Look in the book of Mark, Mark chapter 4. Mark chapter 4. And look there in verse 17. Because, you know, you've heard the parable of the sower and all. And it's in here. But look what he says in verse 17. There's some of the seed that falls upon stony ground in verse 16. And it says, when they heard the word, immediately received it with gladness, and have no root in themselves, and so endure but for a time. Now, there is a good definition of many Christians' character. They endure but for a time. But you can't depend on them. They're not faithful. Remember this. The preacher, should be able to depend upon people to be faithful. Yes or no? Do the people expect the pastor to be faithful? So it's run both ways, don't it? But if the Christian life, is like nothing but a big smorgasbord, you know, a big buffet where we can just pick and choose and just get whatever we want. And maybe not even get anything if we don't want it. You know, that's one thing, but there's things that God has told us to do. And you're not supposed to just pick the areas that, well, I like doing this, but I don't like that. I like this, I don't like that. I found out over the years, serving the Lord is not doing the things I like. It's faithfully doing the things I don't like. Because there's more things that I don't like to do than there is that I do like to do. There's times when I would just like to do nothing. You've been there? Just like to do nothing. But there's always something to do. And there's a time when you need to take and get away and rest and come apart before you come apart. But there's also to be the area of the discipline that you and I are supposed to have. And we're not to set in judgment upon somebody else. You got a full-time job just taking care of you. Watch your own life. How close to the Lord are you? Are you growing closer to the Lord? And so he makes that statement there in verse 17. Endure but for a time. Afterwards, when afflictions or persecution arises for the word's sake, immediately they are offended. You ever see people who get so easily offended? something goes wrong and they're so easily offended and get mad at it, just that quick. I quit. You hurt me, I'm going to get even with you. You know, I'm going to get even attitude. Now, I know there's nobody like that here, but we know people like that, don't we? But like he says, you see that word endure? It doesn't say enjoy. There's a lot of things you may not enjoy in the Christian life, but we are to endure it. Take your Bible, look in 2 Timothy in chapter 2. 2 Timothy in chapter 2. Look at these verses because they're very, very important. Chapter 2, and look in verse 3. In verse 3, where he's, Paul writing to young Timothy, young man in the Lord, told him, says in verse 1, be strong in the grace of Christ, which I believe is reference toward the gospel. Then he talks about the things that you have learned in verse 2. The things that thou hast heard of me among many witnesses, the same commit thou to faithful men who shall be able to teach others also. Just boom, boom, boom, boom. Well, that's just, you know, one and another and another and another one. Then he says there in verse 3, thou therefore enjoy hardness as a good soldier of Jesus Christ. Did I read it right? It says endure. Endure it. You see, if things are not going, endure it. If things don't go your way, so what? Who said it had to go your way? Who says it has to go my way? I'm supposed to be faithful. It doesn't matter which way things are going. Doesn't matter who believes, doesn't believe, agree, disagree. Every one of us as a child of God are required to be disciplined, where we will be faithful to the Lord regardless of what's going on. And endure. I wonder how long we're supposed to endure. Well, God says endure this hardness. Now look down in verse 10. See down in verse 10, therefore, Paul doesn't ask somebody to do something he's not willing to do. Therefore, I endure all things for the elect's sake, that they may also obtain the salvation which is in Christ Jesus with eternal glory. God used the Apostle Paul to reach a lot of other people. And there's those who have trusted Christ as their Savior, and Paul wants these people to learn something, to grow in the Lord, to have something, but it's going to be down the road. You see, our eternal weight of glory isn't in this life. It's in the one to come. Take my place
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13: Thanks, David, and welcome again to Pathway to Victory. In one word, could you describe the emotional state of our country today? Would it be fear, confusion, worry? Well, I think I'd choose this one,
16: anger, and anger is a beast. Nobody wins when emotions run out of control. Today, we'll open our Bibles to the book of Proverbs, where we find wisdom from Solomon on how to keep our cool, not only in life-threatening moments of fury, but in the daily aggravations of life. And before we begin with the message, let me remind you that time is running out to request your copy of the book I've written for this series. 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It's called In God We Trust, a set of 2 discs that feature the First Baptist Dallas Choir and Orchestra, with 12 patriotic songs of freedom and praise, plus a DVD that contains my teaching on America's Christian heritage. 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David and I will repeat this information again later. Right now, let's get started with our study in Proverbs. I've titled my message, Keep Your Cool When Things Get Hot.
17: Is it just me? Or do you find that people seem to be getting angrier every day? I mean, open up a newspaper and you're likely to read a story about an employee who's been terminated, who returns back to his workplace and opens fire on his fellow employees. Or a story about a driver who gets cut off by another motorist and catches up with him and pulls him out of the car and beats him senseless. Or a story about a mother tired of the incessant crying of her infant daughter who drowns her. Not long ago, I read in the newspaper a story, true story, about a guy who was ordered by a judge to attend an anger management workshop for assaulting his girlfriend. He arrived at the workshop drunk, and that so infuriated the leader of the anger management workshop that the leader began to punch him and beat him senseless. He ended up dying as a result of it. Let's be honest, anger is difficult to control, even for the so-called management experts. And yet the Bible says that controlling our anger is just as important to success in life as containing our lust or controlling our speech. In fact, we see that over and over again in the book of Proverbs, the premium that Solomon places on controlling our anger. Listen to Proverbs 14:29. He who is slow to anger has great understanding, but he who is quick-tempered exalts folly. Or Proverbs 15:1, a gentle answer turns away wrath, but a harsh word stirs up anger. Proverbs 16:32, he who is slow to anger is better than the mighty, and he who rules his spirit is better than one who captures a city. Did you catch that last sentence? A wise person, Solomon says, who really wants to be intent on success in life, learns how to turn away from his anger. How do you do that? How do you control the anger that we all feel from time to time? We all feel it from time to time. Let me give you this definition of anger that may help you. And it's going to be the guide for our study today. Anger is a natural physical and emotional response to perceived injustice. Let me say it again. Anger is a natural physical and emotional response to perceived injustice. Is anger right or wrong? Well, it depends. It depends on how you express that anger. In Ephesians 4, verses 26 and 27, Paul says, be angry, and yet do not sin. Do not let the sun go down on your anger, and don't give the devil an opportunity. Did you know nowhere else in the Bible does it say, be greedy, but don't sin? Or be lustful, but don't sin. It doesn't say that. But here it says, you can go ahead and be angry. Why he says that is that's a natural response. You're not going to stop feeling angry. The question is, how do you express that anger?
14: In Colossians 3, verse 8, the passage we read just a few moments ago, Paul gave us some negative ways to respond to anger. In Colossians 3, 8, look at it again. Paul says, "But now you also put them all aside. Anger, wrath, malice, slander, abusive speech from your mouth." Notice he didn't say quit feeling anger. He said instead, know how to put it aside. Now, this word anger is a general term. But these next two phrases, look at verse 8 of Colossians 3, wrath and malice, refer to two different responses to anger. Now, jot this down on your note. What's the difference between wrath and malice? Both are expressions of anger. Wrath, write this down, wrath is anger expressed. Wrath is anger expressed. That word wrath in the New Testament is the Greek word thymon. And literally, it means rage. That's what wrath is. It is an outward volcanic explosion of anger. We talk about sometimes people who go into a blind rage. Maybe you've gone into one before. Somebody pushes the wrong emotional button or the right button, whichever way you want to look at it. And all of a sudden, you let loose a string of words that pour from your mouth, and you can't stop it no matter how hard you try, or at least you feel like you can't. And many times, wrath, blind rage doesn't stop there. Many times, it results in violence and even death. And that's why Solomon said in Proverbs 14, verse 17, "A quick-tempered man acts foolishly, and a man of evil devices is hated." Wrath is anger expressed, but malice, that's the other word Paul uses in Colossians 3:8, that is anger suppressed. Wrath is anger expressed, malice is anger suppressed. Sometimes when we get angry, good sense prevails, and instead of unleashing a torrent of negative words against the person, we decide it'd be in our best interest not to, especially if that other person is our employer or our mate or somebody we care about. So instead of expressing our anger, we turn it inwardly. But remember, malice, anger suppressed is just as dangerous as wrath, which is anger expressed. Whenever we turn our anger inward, what happens is that anger turns into bitterness that becomes a corrosive agent that eventually destroys the container in which it's stored. And that's why Solomon said we need to deal with anger that is suppressed, and deal with that just like anger that is expressed. In Proverbs 30, verse 33, Solomon warned, "For the churning of milk produces butter, and pressing the nose brings forth blood. So the churning of anger produces strife." Well, if we're not to express our anger in a rage, if we're not to suppress it and keep turning it over in our hearts, how do we effectively deal with anger? I want you to notice in the book of Proverbs, Solomon gives us five simple principles for dealing with the anger that we feel toward others. Principle number one, whenever you feel angry, call an emotional timeout. If you're in a conversation with somebody and you feel yourself getting more and more angry, ask for a timeout. If you're arguing with your mate, remove yourself and go to the other room. If you're arguing with your boss, just ask if you can go back to your office and reconvene the meeting again. If you're in a telephone conversation, ask if you can call the person back so you can collect your thoughts. By the way, removing yourself from a volatile situation is not a sign of weakness. It's a sign of wisdom. Listen to Proverbs 14, verse 29. "He who is slow to anger has great understanding, but he who is quick-tempered exalts folly." Or Proverbs 16, verse 32, "He who is slow to anger is better than the mighty, and he who rules his spirit than he who captures a city." Proverbs 19, verse 11, you know, we think anger is a sign of strength, not the Bible. Solomon says a man's discretion makes him slow to anger, and it is his glory, not his weakness, it is his glory to overlook a transgression. Call an emotional timeout so you are slow to get angry. Number two, analyze the cause of your anger. You know, the purpose of an emotional timeout is not to avoid your angry feelings, but to analyze them so you can deal with them appropriately. And during that timeout, ask yourself two questions. Number one, what is the real cause of my anger? Why am I feeling this way? Is it because of a right I expect has been violated?
17: Is it because I really feel angry over an injustice towards somebody else? Exactly why do I feel this way? And second question to ask yourself is, do I have complete and accurate information? Remember, a lot of the times we feel angry is because we don't have all the facts. Number three, learn to overlook minor offenses. Learn to overlook minor offenses. You know, you can't go through life every day without suffering minor emotional bruises from other people. Maybe an unreturned telephone call, or a forgotten birthday, or some other slight, like somebody being late for an appointment. But those injustices are real, they're painful, but they're also temporary. And a wise person learns to overlook those minor offenses. Proverbs 19, verse 11 says, a man's discretion makes him slow to anger, and it is his glory to overlook a transgression. That's the way we ought to deal with minor transgressions that we all experience every day. Number four, learn to forgive major offenses. And fortunately, God has given us a surgical procedure to deal with the major hurts in our life. It's called forgiveness. But let me just remind you the three steps of forgiving those major offenses. Number one, forgiveness admits that you've been wronged. True forgiveness is not about sweeping something under the rug and playing like it never happened. If you're really going to forgive somebody, you have to admit that what they did was wrong to you. As I say often, you can only forgive people you're willing to blame. True forgiveness actually blames a person for what they've done to you. Secondly, true forgiveness acknowledges your offender's obligation to you. Offenses create obligations. And if you admit that somebody's wronged you, then it also means you need to acknowledge they owe you for what they've done to you. Thirdly, and most importantly, true forgiveness releases your offender of his obligation to you. That's what the word forgive means. It means to let go, to release. When you forgive somebody, you're giving up your right to hurt them for hurting you. That's what you're doing. You're not giving up your right to justice. But what you're saying is, you know what? This guy may deserve this or that, but I'm not the one to be the executioner. I'm going to turn this jerk over to God or to the authorities or somebody else. But I'm going to let go of my right to hurt them for hurting me. And of course, the reason we're to forgive is because of the great forgiveness that God has extended to us. Ephesians 4:32 says, be kind to one another, tenderhearted, forgiving one another, just as God in Christ has forgiven you. Remember what Jesus said in Matthew 6:14? If you forgive others, Jesus said, my heavenly Father will forgive you. But if you do not forgive others, neither will my heavenly Father forgive you. It's pretty clear, isn't it? Forgiveness isn't optional. It's essential for anyone who wants God's forgiveness. Number five, how do you deal with anger in your life? How do you keep from allowing anger to get out of control, either through wrath or malice? Number five, don't associate with angry people. Now remember this, if you associate with angry people, you're going to become angry as well. I'm going to give you the best piece of advice you're going to hear this week, okay? If you are single and thinking about getting married at some point in your life, don't date and certainly don't marry someone who is habitually angry. Don't marry or even date somebody who has a problem with his or her temper. That's what Solomon said in Proverbs 22, verses 24 and 25. Do not associate with a man given to anger or go with a hot-tempered man, lest you learn his ways and find a snare for yourself. Now, if it's somebody who acknowledges he has an anger problem and he or she is dealing with it positively, that's one thing. But a person who is continually blowing up all of the time, if you marry that person, you're going to be miserable and you're going to be the object of his or her anger at some point. Now, we've talked about how to handle the anger that we feel, but how do you deal with anger that is directed toward you? Listen to what Solomon says about how to handle angry people in your life. First of all, listen carefully to an angry person. Gary Chapman wrote a great book on anger called The Other Side of Love. And he said there are seven steps for dealing with an angry person. Step one, listen. Step two, listen.
14: Step three, listen. When somebody comes at you and they're angry, resist the impulse to argue with them. Just listen, listen, listen. Solomon said the same thing in Proverbs 17, verse 27. He who restrains his words has knowledge, and he who has a cool spirit is a man of understanding. You know why listening is so important? Listening to your adversary accomplishes three things. Jot these down. They're not on your note. First of all, listening diffuses your adversary's anger. It gives a chance for your adversary's anger to be diffused. You know, a volcano is much less dangerous after the eruption than before the eruption. And it's the same thing with angry people in your life. Give them time to blow off the steam before you try to respond in return. Secondly, listening gives you a chance. It gives you time to collect your thoughts before you speak. You don't want to speak hastily. You want to measure your thoughts. Listening gives you time to decide what you're going to say. In fact, if you haven't thought of it yet, when he finishes, say to him, "Do you mind telling me one more time why you're so mad?" Believe me, they will be happy to oblige that request. Listen to it again. And if you still don't have your thoughts, ask him, "Well, one more time, do you mind telling me so I can be sure I've got all the information correctly?" It's a wise way to gather your thoughts. Thirdly, listening gives you an opportunity to collect important information. As you listen to the person, you may discover that they're acting from incomplete or inaccurate information. Number two, how do you handle angry people? Try to identify with the other person's anger. You might say something like, "I understand how disappointed you are." Or you might say, "You know, if I were you and thought that's the way it happened, I'd be just as angry as you are as well." Proverbs 10 verse 12 says, "Hatred stirs up strife, but love covers all transgressions." One practical way we demonstrate love toward an adversary is by understanding rather than invalidating our adversary's feelings. Number three, answer softly and slowly. Answer softly and slowly. Whenever somebody is spewing incendiary words towards us, just imagine, in one hand you have a bucket of water, in the other hand you have a bucket of gasoline. And you get to decide which bucket you're going to throw on those angry sparks. You can throw a bucket of gasoline and then flame and cause a complete explosion. Or you can douse that spark with water. You know how you douse angry words of another person? By making sure that when it comes your time to speak, just think to yourself, speak more slowly than your adversary and speak more softly than your adversary. Just speaking slowly and softly has a way of dousing the anger. Solomon said that in Proverbs 15:1. A gentle answer turns away wrath, but harsh words stir up anger. Number four, in dealing with an angry person, ask forgiveness if necessary. Nothing will take the wind out of an angry person's sails any quicker than your responding, "I'm sorry for what I did. Would you forgive me?" I mean, what's he going to say after that? He may accept your forgiveness and you've restored a relationship. He may say, "No, I'm not going to forgive you, or I'll have to think about it." That's okay too, because at least you know you've done the right thing. You know, over and over again in the New Testament, the Bible talks about having a clear conscience, that it's essential to living the Christian life. Do you know what a clear conscience is? It's the knowledge that there is no one who can accuse me of a wrong I've not attempted to make right. We all need a clear conscience. It's that assurance that there is no one out there, not that can accuse me of anything, we're all sinful, but knowing that there's no one out there who cannot accuse me of a wrong that I've not attempted to make right. When you ask for people's forgiveness, you know you've done your part. Proverbs 28 verse 13 says, "For he who conceals his transgressions will not prosper, but he who confesses and forsakes them will find compassion." One of my favorite episodes of the old Amos and Andy TV series, remember that? I know I'm revealing my age when I talk about Amos and Andy. There was an episode in which Andy was walking around with a little bottle tied around his neck. And his friend Amos said, "What is that bottle around your neck?" And Andy says, "Oh, it's a bottle of nitroglycerin." And Amos says, "Why would you be carrying a bottle of nitroglycerin around your neck?" And Andy says, "Well, I've got this friend, and every time he talks to me, he pokes me in the chest, and it bothers me. So I decided to put this nitroglycerin around my neck. The next time he pokes me, he's going to get his finger blown off." Well, that's not all that's going to get blown off, is it? Listen to me. Whenever we have anger that is undealt with in our heart, it's like walking around with a bottle of nitroglycerin around our neck. And whenever we deal angrily with somebody who is angry, it's just like punching old Andy right in the chest there and exploding that bottle of nitroglycerin. You see, Solomon has another way, other advice for handling anger. You know what Solomon says about anger? He says, get as far away from it as possible. And whatever you do, don't wear it around your neck or in your heart. Don't associate with it. And most of all, when confronted with it, make sure you handle with care. Solomon said it this way in Ecclesiastes 7, verse 9. Do not be eager in your heart to be angry, for anger resides in the bosom of fools. Keep your cool when things get hot.
16: In the sacred moment of application, I'm always impressed to remind you that it's no mistake that you're listening to Pathway to Victory right now. 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
14: During the War for Independence, General George Washington, the man we refer to today as the father of our country, led American troops through military defeat after defeat. And in the bitter winter of 1777, he wrote this somber note to a friend in Philadelphia. Quote, "You might have tracked our army from White Marsh to Valley Forge by the blood on their feet," end of quote. Many soldiers continued to march through the deep snows of Pennsylvania without shoes. Others suffered from disease, hunger, and freezing conditions. Nearly 2,000 of Washington's men died. Yet George Washington did not lose faith. Amid the hardship, loss, and uncertainty of Valley Forge, he turned to God in prayer. At a time when our nation once again faces division and uncertainty, may we follow Washington's example, kneeling humbly, praying faithfully, and asking God to guide the future of America.
15: Hey, thanks for tuning in tonight. I'm Dave Straub, and in half an hour, it's Focus on the Family at 1 on Faith Talk Tampa.

0: SRN News, I'm Jason Walker. Japanese authorities say this week's powerful earthquake has killed now at least 23 people. Dozens more have been injured. An unknown number of people are missing. The quake set off a massive explosion in a mall and also toppled a factory. Wildfires still causing problems in parts of Europe. At least three firefighters have been killed, and making matters worse now, forecasters say the rest of the week will be dry, windy, and very hot. Microsoft posting strong quarterly earnings, surpassing expectations with a significant growth in its cloud computing and a host in paid AI users. Meanwhile, Starbucks is reporting better than expected quarterly revenue and profit, saying the business grew across customer income levels. This is SRN News.
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5: 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Short. Death is certain. Eternity is forever.
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5: Can you say that with me? Life is what? Short. Death is certain. Eternity is forever. See, death is certain unless Jesus comes. There's only two ways out of this world. One is you die in Christ and you're resurrected, or Jesus comes and you're translated. But if Jesus doesn't come, three things. What are they? Life is what? Short. Death is what? Certain. And eternity is what? Forever. Cherish each moment. Don't do anything in your life that you're going to regret later on. Develop positive relationships with the people around you. Arise each morning with the joyful anticipation that this is a new day in Christ. It's a new day to experience the closeness of His presence. A new day to experience the warmth of His love. A new day to experience the touch of His healing grace. Life is too short to hold grudges, nurture hurt feelings, dwell on the pain that others have caused us. Life is too short to spend it on the trivial, unimportant things of life. Life is too short to be shaped by the culture, the values, the attitudes of this world. Life is too short to let the things of time crowd out the things of eternity. Life is too short to miss out on eternity. For eternity is forever, and forever is a long and a long time. Paul says, know the time. James says, cherish every single moment of time. Paul comes back in Ephesians chapter 5, verse 6, our third point on time, and he says, if you have squandered some time, redeem the time. Romans chapter 5, verse 6, third principle of time, redeem the time. How do you redeem the time? You can never go back 5 years, 10 years, and live over those years. But the way you redeem the time is taking advantage of the present, listening to the voice of Christ in the present, being sensitive to the moving of the Holy Spirit in your heart to the present, coming to Christ every single day in the present, being charmed by His love, redeemed by His grace, transformed by His power. Ephesians chapter 5, we're looking here, verse 16, redeeming the time because the days are evil. What does Scripture say? Redeeming the what? Time. Now, that's an interesting passage redeeming the time. The Apostle Paul calls us to evaluate our lifestyle. What is it that redeeming the time means? It means evaluate your lifestyle. It means evaluate your habits, your practices in the light of eternity. Make the changes necessary to prepare for the coming of Jesus. He appeals to us to redeem the time, to refocus our priorities. Let's suppose you were spending your time on trivial matters. Let's suppose that the latest Hollywood TV programs have captured your attention. Let's suppose that you were spending the majority of your time in video games. Let's suppose that the things of time have crowded out the things of eternity. What's Paul saying here? Redeeming the time. He's saying, refocus your priorities. He's saying, make the most of every opportunity that heaven provides and don't squander away the precious moments that make little difference. Now, it's very interesting. You see that phrase, redeeming the time? There are times that you read a phrase in the New Testament and you see it in English, but you don't catch the significance of it. So I went back and took a look at that phrase in the original language of the New Testament, which is Greek, and it's not redeeming the time, which is really interesting. It's buy out the time. Buy out the time. What does that mean? If you look at the history of and the origin of that word, redeeming the time, it comes from the marketplace, where a person was looking for a bargain and they had limited money. So if I'm looking for a bargain and I have limited money, I want to spend my money in the marketplace on the thing where I'm going to get the most value for my money. So what Paul is saying here is, you have a limited amount of time. From the time you're born to the time you die, you have a limited amount of time. So if you are looking for a bargain in the marketplace, he's saying to the Ephesians, you're going to want to spend your money on the thing that is most valuable. Therefore, since you have a limited amount of time in the marketplace of this world, spend your time on the things that are most valuable. Limited amounts of money must be spent wisely. So what Paul is saying here is, you have a limited amount of time to spend, spend it wisely. Don't waste a minute. There's a significant statement in the book, Christ Object Lessons. And I want you to take a look at that. In Christ Object Lessons, we find it there on page 342 and 345. Life is too short to be trifled away. We have but a few days of probation in which to prepare for eternity. We have no time to waste, no time to devote to selfish pleasure, no time for the indulgence of sin. It's now that we are to form characters for the future immortal life. It is now that we are to prepare for the searching of the judgment. Why were you and I born? What is our destiny? Were we born simply to get up in the morning and go to work and come home exhausted and fall on the couch to watch a few TV programs? Is that the meaning of life? We were born to know Christ. We were born to know His love. We were born to experience His grace. We were born to be transformed by His word. We were born to share His love with others. We were born to develop characters that will stand the test of time for all eternity. And so, Paul says, invest your life in the things that count, because life is too short to be trifled away. Some of you who are musicians may have heard some of the amazing symphonies and music of Tchaikovsky, the great Russian composer. Tchaikovsky put a sign on his gate to his home, and he said, visiting hours, Monday and Tuesday between 3 and 5, other times, please, do not ring. Now, by posting that sign, Tchaikovsky was announcing to the world that he was a great composer. And as a great composer, his time was important. If he was going to achieve his purpose and bless the world with music, he needed to single-mindedly devote himself to what was important. He was not willing to compromise his work or his calling by wasting his time on trivial matters. He knew that in order to reach his goal, he needed to focus on his purpose, he needed to value his time, and he needed to teach others to do the same. Now, as the result of Tchaikovsky's discipline in valuing his time and protecting his daily schedule, he became one of the greatest composers of the 19th century. If he allowed himself to be distracted, he certainly would not have composed the world's greatest music. You and I are composing a character for the kingdom of heaven, a character that reveals the sweetness of Jesus' love, a character in which we can sing "Amazing Grace, how sweet the sound that saved a wretch like me." We are developing characters that stand the test of time, that will go through the crisis that's coming, that in a world of darkness will reflect God's love and his grace and his goodness. So the Apostle Paul says, redeem your time. Spend your time on things that really count. Guard your moments carefully. At the end of the day, ask yourself four questions. Here are four questions to ask yourself at the end of the day. Number one, did I spend my time profitably today, or did I trifle it away? Number two, did I use my time in productive ways? Number three, were my actions pleasing to God today? In those quiet moments, just before I go to sleep at night, when I'm in that slumber period of consciousness, I ask the question, were my actions pleasing to God today? Is there anything I need to repent of today? Quick words, impatient actions, critical spirit, selfish heart. Were my actions pleasing to God today? Did I make my decisions in the light of eternity? And this really leads us to our fourth and final principle. Principle number one, know the time. Principle number two, cherish each moment. Principle number three, where you've made mistakes in the past, redeem the time. It is never too late to begin making good decisions. And the sooner you begin making good decisions, the sooner good things are going to happen. Redeem the time.
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5: The last principle is found in Psalms. It's the 90th Psalm. And this principle is improve every opportunity. Psalm 90. Now, Psalm 90 is a contrast between the eternity of God and the mighty nature of God and the frailty of the flesh. Psalm 90, verse 1, for example, Lord, you've been our dwelling place in all generations. Verse 2, before the mountains were brought forth or ever, thou hast formed the earth. In the world, from everlasting to everlasting, you are God. So there's the eternity of God. Then you let your eyes drop down. Verse 10, the days of our years are 70 years, or 70 and 10. And if by reason of strength they be 80 years, yet it is their strength, labor and sorrow, for it is soon cut off. Our life will be gone, will fly away. For who knows the power of your anger, even though thy fear, so is thy wrath. What is it talking about here? It's talking about the brevity of life. It's talking about the fact, not that there's some vindictive, angry God out there someplace, but God is angry against sin. That's the only thing God is angry against, sin. And it is true that at times sin is deadly and fatal even in this life. And this is my text that I want to focus on. So teach us to do what? Number our days. Teach us to number our days that we may apply our hearts to wisdom. It's our first principle, learning to number our days. Now, what does it mean to number our days? Number our days is an expression used by David in Psalms to cause us to place priority on the things that are most important, to cherish things that matter most. Somebody said, show me where you spend your money, and I'll tell you what's important to you. Then they added, show me where you spend your time, and I'll tell you who you are. Show me where you spend your money, and I'll tell you what's important to you. But show me where you spend your time, and that will tell me really who you are. Once upon a time, there was a man who was getting up in age. He read about this Bible passage that said, teach us, O Lord, to number our days. And if I reach 70 years old, I'll praise you. And if 80, wow, that's a miracle. And he said, you know what I'm going to do as he's getting up in age? I'm going to take a jar and put 70 marbles in it. So he took his jar and he put these 70 marbles in his jar. And then each year he began to take marbles out of the jar. Well, when he began to do this, he was in his 60s. So he took 60 marbles out of the jar that had been spent already, and he put them in another jar. And he said, this is the part of my life that's spent. So he took actually 67 marbles out of that jar and he put them in the spent jar. He said, if I live to 70, I only got 3 more marbles in my jar. And he said, each year, he told his wife, I'm taking 1 marble out of the jar. Now, if the jar of your life is pretty well spent, now the truth of the matter is we don't know the destiny of our lives. We don't know what, when we'll die. But this man said, I want to do something consciously that I always keep in mind the eternity is before me. He had 3 marbles in his jar. 68, 2 marbles in his jar. 69, 1 marble left in his jar. On his 70th birthday, he said to his wife, let's go out to a restaurant and eat. Brought his empty jar, held it up to his wife. He said, look, I've had 70 years that God has given me. I don't know how much time I have left. But wife, I want you to know, every moment that I've been thinking about those marbles going out of my jar, another life that was spent. He said, I've made a commitment that I want to be faithful to Christ. I don't want to waste one moment. I can't trifle away the precious gift of time that God has given me. Life on this earth is passing quickly. It's soon to end, and I must prepare for eternity. William Cowper was an outstanding poet and hymn writer. And his life was really filled with a lot of trauma. He was discouraged at times, sometimes depressed. And he moved to a little village in Olney, England. And in that village, John Newton lived. In fact, John Newton was the pastor of the church. And you'll remember that Newton had been a slave trader running slave ships from Africa to United Kingdom in England. And Newton was almost killed in a terrible storm on one particular occasion. And he gave his life to Christ. And that's when Newton wrote this amazing hymn, Amazing Grace, How Sweet the Sound That Saved a Wretch Like Me. I once was lost, but now I'm found, was blind, but now I see. William Cowper had the great gift as well of writing hymns. And he and Newton would meet often in the afternoons in a little garden at the home of Newton. Sometimes they met at the home of Cowper. And they'd write hymns together. Eventually, they wrote a hymnal, and it became the most popular evangelical hymnal. And there is a song that Cowper wrote called For a Closer Walk with Thee. And it goes like this: For a closer walk with God, a calm and heavenly frame, a light to shine upon the road that leads me to the Lamb. But it was the second verse that really touched me of the song. It said this: The dearest idol I have known, whatever that idol be, help me to tear it from thy throne and worship only thee. The dearest idol I have known, whatever that idol be, help me to tear it from thy throne and worship only thee. The lines of William Cowper speak to us today, this time, this place. They come echoing down the centuries. They encourage us to be so sensitive to God's presence, so in tune with his will, so in harmony with his leading, that we will be ready to surrender anything in our lives that does not please him. They move us to examine our hearts, to discover if there's any idol there that we've placed on the throne of our lives except Jesus. They urge us to reconsider our lifestyle habits, our inner attitudes, our fractured relationships, to make things right with God and the people around us. The psalmist speaks the truth when he says to us, number your days. Like grains of sand, the time that you or I are on earth is slipping through our fingers. Like marbles in a jar, those marbles are going from the jar that we have not yet spent to the spent jar. Psalm 90, verse 17, sums up the passage, number your days well. What does it mean to number your days? What does it mean to prioritize eternity? Psalm 90, verse 17. David says in the first part of Psalm 90 that our Lord is eternal from everlasting. In the middle part, he talks about the frailty of human life. But at the end, he says in this magnificent passage in Psalm 90, verse 17, let the beauty of the Lord our God be upon us, and establish thou the work of our hands upon us. Yea, the work of our hands, establish thou it in the blazing light of eternity, with the signs of the times running out, in the recognition of the brevity of life. Is it your desire today to let the beauty of the Lord shine upon you, to be bathed in his grace, to be transformed by his love? Do you desire today to make the beauty of the Lord shining upon your life a priority in your life? As we pray together in the quietness of this sanctuary, would you like to say to Jesus, Jesus, let the beauty of your love shine upon me today. I want to reveal the beauty of your character. The only way to have more time for prayer is to have less time for something else. The only way to have more time for Bible study is to have less time for something else. The only way to have more time to witness is to have less time for something else. Every one of us have only one life to live. What are you spending your life for? What's significant to you? Let the beauty of the Lord shine upon you today as we pray.

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1: Only one life will soon be passed. Only what's done for Christ will last. Here's an eternal principle. Life is short. Death is certain. Eternity is forever. Every one of us have only one life to live. What are you spending your life for? What's significant to you? Let the beauty of the Lord shine upon you today as we pray. Father in heaven, we long for the beauty of the Lord to shine upon us. You've given us time to develop characters like Jesus. What a wonderful Savior is Jesus, my Lord. Thank you, Jesus, that you're such a wonderful Savior. That we can know the time that we live in, living on the verge of eternity. That we can cherish each moment and value it as you valued it. That we can redeem the time. If we've stumbled and fallen or frittered away our time or trifleized our time, oh Lord, help us redeem that time. Teach us to number our days and make every day count for Christ. And may the beauty of the Lord, the beauty of the Lord, shine upon us today as we sing, "What a Wonderful Savior is Jesus, my Lord." In Christ's name, amen.

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11: And you're being executed beside the only person in human history who could help you. And when he recognizes that and acknowledges Jesus, and Jesus says, "Today I tell you, you will be with me in paradise." He didn't say, "Now, are you going to join a synagogue? Have you read the Torah? What's your..." He asks nothing about his life. He simply says, "The fact that you've cried out and you recognize me, you will be with me in paradise." What a gift.
12: 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And Sheila's perspectives are pointing to heaven, and she's going to be talking more today about how heaven impacts our lives here on earth. We're so glad you've joined us. This is Focus on the Family with Jim Daly, and I'm John Fuller.
2: Sheila is such a good storyteller. We had to cut yesterday's conversation a bit short, but as promised, we're back with the rest of this great conversation. Last time, Sheila shared about why believers experience disappointments in this life. That may be where you're at. Aren't we all asking that same question? She laid the foundation for the hope we have in Christ in eternity, but also in everyday lives here on earth as believers. And today we're going to continue the conversation talking about heaven, and we'll cover a lot of frequently asked questions. And if you missed the program last time, Don't be dismayed. 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
12: And Sheila Walsh is a Grammy-nominated singer, author, Bible teacher, and a former television host, and brings a real heart for Jesus and the Scriptures. You're going to hear that today. She's written a terrific book called The Hope of Heaven, How the Promise of Eternity Changes Everything, and we've got that at our website. So, Jim, here's how you continued the conversation with Sheila Walsh on today's Focus on the Family with Jim Daly.
2: Now, I've got to ask this question. We're going to ask a few more, but do pets get into heaven? And I know pets are a big deal. Pets have, unfortunately, in my opinion, sorry, you can send me all the hate mail you want, but they've kind of taken the place of children for some people.
11: Oh, that's true.
2: But that is a legitimate question. So many people say, are pets going to be in heaven?
11: Well, there'll definitely be animals in heaven. We know that. We know that Christ will be in a white horse. We know that we're told that the lion will lay down with the lamb. I remember a little girl asking Billy Graham, do you think my dog is going to be in heaven? And he asked her, would that make you happy? And she said, yes. And he said, then I'm pretty sure your dog will be in heaven.
2: Oh, what a good answer.
11: I've put in my requests that I have this Maggie, this little Yorkshire Terrier, who's just so noisy. So I think she'll be in heaven, but not bark quite so much.
2: In the choir, maybe?
11: Yeah, maybe she could be in the choir.
2: The endless barking, but that's good. Your son's plan to get your dog, I think Bella, is it Bella, into heaven? What was that about? What was the Christian aiming for there?
11: Well, it was funny because he thought that if you're a human being, he knew that we could pray to go to heaven, but he wasn't quite sure what our Bichon Belle would do. And so we'd gone to some theme park and he had a pink ticket. You had to have this pink ticket to get in. And I was going to throw it away in the park. And he was like, no, Mama, I have a plan for this. And he brought that. And I saw it beside his bedside table. And I'm like, Christian, you don't need that ticket anymore. He said, Mom, it's not for me. It's for Belle. I said, what's it for Belle? He says, I'm thinking this might get her into heaven. So he actually tucked it into Belle's bed because this was her pink ticket into the great unknown.
2: Mm-hmm. You know, sometimes we overcomplicate heaven.
11: Yeah.
2: You know, and we think of that. Don't you think that makes the Lord smile?
11: Of course.
2: A little boy's faith, mm-hmm. putting that in her little night area, her and little soft, comfy sleeping spot.
11: The other thing that was so sweet, one Sunday in our church, a pastor was doing a message on the rapture. And when we came home, and at that point, we have three dogs. And at lunchtime, Christian said, okay, here's the plan. You grab Belle, you grab Tink, and I'll grab Maggie. He wanted to make sure that they were all covered.
2: That's funny. Let's jump into Matthew 25, the parable of the talents. You mentioned it in the book. What does that parable, that story, tell us about heaven?
11: But, you know, it's interesting. You know, when you'll see it on social media. When somebody dies, they'll say, well done, good and faithful servant, if they're a believer. You know?
2: Right,
11: and
2: that's what I want to hear.
11: Yeah. And I think to myself, when did Jesus actually say that? So I find myself studying that. This is Matthew 25. But he tells this parable of a master who goes away depicting himself. He gives to one of his servants five bags of silver. One gets two and one gets one. And then he goes away. And when he returns, the one who had five bags has now got 10. And Jesus says to him, well done, good and faithful servant, enter into the joy I've prepared. The one who had two has now got four. But here's what's interesting. He says exactly the same to him. Mm-hmm. He doesn't say, it's not as great as 10, but you know, nice try. No, he says, well done, good and faithful servant, enter into the joy. The one who didn't think they'd been given much, buried it and did nothing. Didn't accept anything that God had given him and squandered it, and it was just wasted and buried. And so what I love about that is you can look at certain, like people will listen to you, Jim, and think, well, what a gifted man, what a great communicator.
2: They just need to talk to Gene to find out what's real.
11: That's a whole other book.
2: Yeah.
11: But, you know, we look at certain people within the Christian community and we think, well, you've been given so many gifts. It's irrelevant. Mm. All that matters is what did Jesus give you? Whatever he gave you, when you use that for his kingdom, then you will hear, well done, good and faithful servant.
2: And on the flip side, sometimes people struggle with translating a parable, but that mm-hmm. bearing of the talent, be very specific about what we should be appropriately fearful about in that regard when it comes to the spiritual gifts that God gives us. If we bury what God has given us, what are we going to hear?
11: Well, yeah.
2: And what does it look like?
11: Depart from me. Yeah, I mean, there's just... And I'm not sure how exactly to interpret that part. I've read lots of different commentaries and they all have slightly different angles on it. But yeah, you don't want to, And I think, too, when you bury the gift God has given you, he takes it away. You know, because I never feel like, oh, I'm ready for this. I'm equipped for this. I've never gone on a TV show, on a platform, on a radio interview and thought, well, here I am, Lord. No. Do you know what I do every single time? I did it in the hotel this morning. I have a moment and I hold my hands up and I say, Lord, under catered one more time. Feeding of the 5,000. If there's 5,000 men, there's 9,000-10,000 people. If there's women, there's snacks, people. That's not the only food on the hillside. But the only one who gave what they had was the little boy. And Jesus, when he says, and I think it's Mark that tells us this detail, says, what do you have? And that's all Jesus asks. Mm. So we bring our not enough, and Jesus makes it more than enough.
2: Yeah. You know, I think one of the big misconceptions, just generally, Christian, non-Christian, is judgment. Mm. You know, just... I mean, is that not what most people say? If God were loving, how could he be a judging God? Or if you're a Christian, how could you be a judging person? You're told not to judge. We hear that quite a bit. So these misconceptions about judging others, judgment, you reserved an entire chapter in the book about the rewards we'll receive in heaven. Tell us about what that looks like, the judgment component and then the rewards that we receive in heaven.
11: Well, we know that every believer will never stand before the great white throne judgment. I mean, that's for those who have continuously, to their last breath, said no to Jesus. They're the only ones. But anyone, whether you've been a Christian for 10 minutes or 50 years, when you've said yes to Jesus, you've made him the Lord of your life, your name is written in the Lamb's Book of Life. But every believer will stand before the judgment seat of Christ. And sometimes we think judgment, oh, yikes. But it's not about that. Paul's writing to the church in Corinth, which is a great Grecian city, Olympic Games. And the Bema seat is a place for rewards. It's not a place for the kind of judgment we understand. When Paul wrote this to the Corinthians, they picture that they knew exactly what he's talking about. But it means that every single one of us gets to decide. That's why how we live eternally is impacted by how we live now. Because if we will use our lives to bring people closer to Jesus, to just show up, you know, Chuck Swindoll said to me, Sheila, it's a key to ministry, show up. then when we stand before Christ and he'll show us what our life looked like, it says that for some of us, it will burn away just like wood, hay and stubble. Does it mean you don't go into heaven? No, absolutely you go into heaven because you've trusted Christ. That's all you need. Judged by the last thing Jesus did, not the last thing you did. But for some, what they will discover at their feet are precious jewels. And what do you do with them? You put them in a crown and you throw them at his feet. I don't want to stand empty-handed before Jesus. I want to know that I'm never going to be Beth Moore or Sandy Patty or whoever, but I don't have to. I just have to run in my own lane and be faithful to God. Hmm.
12: I so appreciate that perspective, Sheila. That is so important to me. I think the longer I live, the more I see the truth of what you're saying there. You're listening to Focus on the Family with Jim Daly, and today some fascinating insights into heaven from Sheila Walsh. And her book is called The Hope of Heaven, How the Promise of Eternity Changes Everything. 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And you know, Sheila, you had mentioned earlier about how wide this narrow gate is that Jesus offers himself to us as. And I'm thinking about the thief on the cross. I just can't forget that man who was nailed there and unable to do anything except just believe. And Jesus gave him the assurance that he would enter heaven. It's so beautiful and so simple. What have you seen in that passage?
11: I just think it's one of the most remarkable things. All he did was recognize. His eyes were open and he recognized. And can you imagine, you're about to take your final breaths, you're being executed, and you're being executed beside the only person in human history who could help you. And when he recognizes that and acknowledges Jesus, and Jesus says, today I tell you, you'll be with me in paradise. He didn't say, now, are you going to join a synagogue? You know, have you read the Torah? What's your... He asks nothing about his life. He simply says, the fact that you've cried out and you recognize me, you will be with me in paradise. What a gift.
2: Yeah, that's so good. You tell the story of Florence Chadwick.
11: Oh, I love
2: that.
11: Her.
2: I love when you say it because you got the great accent. But how does keeping our focus on heaven change the way we run the race here on earth?
11: She was an amazing woman. She was an incredible swimmer. She was the first woman to ever swim across the English Channel and back.
2: That's why I remember her name.
11: Really?
2: I knew the name, but I didn't know the story.
11: Yeah.
2: She was that woman.
11: She was that woman. But what she wanted to do was she wanted to, when I lived in California, I would see this. She wanted to swim from Catalina Island to the mainland. And she practiced a lot. And eventually she gets in the water with her coach and her mom in a boat and begins to swim. And she's maybe, I don't know, 18 hours into it. But this huge, dense fog comes down. And she says to her coach, I'm done. I can't do this. And they're like, come on. You can do it. You can do it. And she said, no, I'm done. And so they bring her into the boat. And she realizes she was less than a mile to the shore. And what she said was, if I could just have seen the shore, I know I would have made it. And I think that's the thing for us as believers. If we just keep our eyes on the shore, then we can finish this race.
2: You know, this might sound odd, Sheila, but in that pursuit, why are we so blinded to our mortality? I mean, you don't think about it, especially young people, 20, 30-somethings. I mean, I'll live till I'm 80 or 90. But even those 50s, 60s, 70-somethings, it's not present. We might think about it in terms of what we got to do, what we need to prepare for. But to your point, it's not like looking at the shore of heaven. Mm-hmm. It seems to me we don't really contemplate our last day, our last breath, and we're all going to face it. Nobody gets away from that.
11: No.
2: So how do we do that? How do we put down this life, set it aside for a minute to look at the shore of heaven?
11: You know, and I think realistically, we don't live that way every day. We don't live every single day thinking, well, if this was the last day of my life, what would I do and how would I live it? But I think it's this deeper understanding. It's like this foundation stone of knowing. Like, for example, one of the things I talk to my son about a lot is we need to celebrate every door that God closes. We need to celebrate as much as every door that God opens. I wanted Christian to get into SMU for his graduate work, and I knew a couple of the professors. So I talked to a couple of the professors, tried to do my mother thing, you know, so ridiculous. And he didn't get in. He got into UNT Dallas. It turned out to be the perfect thing for him. It couldn't have been better. So I think it's like inviting God into every moment to celebrate the disappointments or to learn to say, yeah, thank you, God, you closed that door. I don't know why you closed it, but thank you that you closed it. And now I look forward to where you're going to open.
2: I'm going to give you a whiplash question here, but that whole example catches my attention. The mom that is trying to be the Holy Spirit. I don't mean that. Dads can do it too. But I'm just saying that it's like what you perceive to be healthy manipulation. I want to create a good environment. Yeah. I want my child to go to the best school where they'll have a spiritual framework. I'll connect them with my friends. I mean, and you can put that into any context, sports for your kid, whatever. Where do we draw that line to understand as a parent that God has a path for this child, that when our children hit a valley, it will be good to be present, but to allow that child to go through the valley.
11: Yeah.
2: Because I do it too. I am guilty of this. We want to pluck that child out of the valley in their 20s.
11: Yeah.
2: So that they don't feel pain. They don't have to experience something we experienced as a 20-something, as an 18-year-old. Mm-hmm. That is such a hard balance in parenting to say, Lord, what is your wisdom in this?
11: I think that's when we spend more time on our knees than opening our mouth. I remember when Christian was at, he went to Texas A&M for his undergrad work. And he went through, I had taken him with me on many of my trips. Like I was speaking over at Hillsong in Australia and I took him. Ravi Zacharias, when I was doing the thing with Ravi, I took Christian with me. And then you hear all these devastating stories of people who fall and things. And he went through a period of being really disillusioned. And he said to me, you know what, Mom, I'm not going to church at the moment. And I'm like, okay, I understand that. Just don't give up on Jesus. So then I move into a different mode. I move into prayer mode. Even when he had a girlfriend that we knew was a disaster, but I know him well enough to know if we'd said anything, we'd just pushed him closer. So my husband and I committed. We fasted and prayed one day a week for months and literally prayed her out of his life. I think it's like allowing our children to hurt is very difficult.
2: Yeah.
11: But if you don't allow them to hurt, they never learn how to stand on their own.
2: And it feels schizophrenic.
11: Yeah. Oh, I know.
2: You know, because you want to jump in, you don't, you know, and it, that is one of the hardest balancing points for Christian parents, particularly. How much suffering do I allow before I intervene? And you better go to the Lord, because I don't know that we have enough wisdom to understand without God's guidance where that line is. And you don't want them to suffer, like going to jail. You want to do what you can to fight the DUI and, you know, be helpful to them. But there is life lessons in a lot of those bad situations.
11: I think we do everything we can, but then we understand that there's going to be. And to me, it's like when they hit. Christian did something in high school that was really stupid, and it could have. They could have kicked him out of school, and it was devastating for him. And I remember, to me, the greatest thing I could do at that point was just walk beside him, because I wanted to make it all right, and I couldn't. I had to kind of let go and just let things fall where they would. But at that point, to let our kids know that we don't love you any less, that you're not a bad person. You maybe did a bad thing. You are not a bad person. That's a totally different thing.
2: Especially a teen or young 20-something.
11: Yeah.
2: I mean, they're coming into their own. They're learning wisdom. Yeah. And if we're honest, I think we all did stupid things, not
11: Absolutely.
2: Just Christian. So pat them on the back for me. Sheila, speaking of people making poor choices, you included an interesting story about a man that Tsar Nicholas of Russia encountered. What happened and what did it teach you about God's heart for each of us?
11: I think there's so many beautiful pictures throughout history showing us, pointed to Christ, to what he did. But I read the story. I love Russian literature. I really love to read all the great Russian writers. But I read this one story about Tsar Nicholas, that one night he was walking around the army barracks with the Russian soldiers, and there was a light on in this one particular office. And he knew that was where the guy who does all the financial stuff was. And so he decided just to pop in and say hello. But the guy was actually asleep with his head on the table with a gun beside him and a suicide note. And it was because he had abused his position. He had used the money in ways he shouldn't have. And there was absolutely no way he could repay it and get himself out of trouble in time. He knew he was about to be discovered. And so he wrote this letter apologizing for what he did and saying, there's no one who can pay my debt. And when Nicholas saw it, he was furious. He was going to make sure, but he knew this boy's dad. They had a relationship. And there was something about his angst and the fact he'd written the note. And so what he did was, he didn't wake the boy, but he took a pen and he wrote on the bottom of it, yes, there is, Tsar Nicholas. He paid the debt himself. And I think that is what Jesus does. You know, we can look at our lives and think, there's no way I'm going to get forgiven for this. I get the privilege a lot of going into different prisons and spent time recently with three guys who are lifers, you know, they're on the toe tag sentences, but they've found hope in Christ in that place. So I think that when you understand, no matter how you're coming to Jesus right now, he writes at the bottom of your story, paid in full.
2: You know, so often in this life, we lean into the creature comforts. I mean, it's nice to go to a home that's warm and cozy in the winter and nice and air conditioned in the summer and to have cool drinks and a barbecue out back. We can have a little July 4th party. The picture I'm trying to paint is just this idea of comfort over service, over what God commands. And I don't think he wants us to be uncomfortable. I don't think he wants us. And we live in a wonderful country. Where, I mean, even think of Focus, where donors support this ministry. And you know some of the same people I know, probably, because they support you as well as Focus. And, you know, we're doing all we can, but these people have built up businesses, they do well. And speak to that attitude that we should have as believers that are on fire for the Lord, who can manage that. A lot of the people I know give a lot of it away. Mm-hmm. I mean, that's amazing. Hobby Lobby, think of the Green family. 50% of what they make at Hobby Lobby, they give away every year. 50%. I mean, that makes me want to go shop there, and I'm not looking for a knickknack. But speak to that comfort over doing spiritual disciplines even better.
11: I think I find myself fascinated when Paul talks about the fact that he's learned in whatever situation he finds himself in to be content. When he has a lot, he experiences the joy of Christ in that. When he has very little, he experiences the joy of Christ in that. And I think that's it. If God has, I mean, Focus on the Family is one of the most phenomenal ministries available in this nation. Oh. And the fact that people get behind this ministry and support it is wonderful. I mean, when we're given, when God has placed things in our hands that we're able to then encourage other people and build up other ministries, we should do that. But when you find yourself, I remember after my time in the psychiatric hospital, my house was sold and I literally moved into a little apartment with two white plastic chairs from Walmart. And I remember sitting there, all I'd taken with me were my books. And I'd lived in a beautiful, fancy house on the ocean. And now here I was in this little, and I thought, you know what, Lord, the one thing that's not changed is you. You're here. And so I just think wherever you find yourself in life, use everything God has given you to bless others.
2: Sheila, this has been so good. And right here at the end, Pastor John Harper, he really understood heaven, and it had a powerful impact on his ministry. But let me ask you, who was Pastor John Harper?
11: I think I love him because he was a Scottish pastor. Well,
2: of course you love him for that reason.
11: And he'd lost his wife, and he had one daughter. But he was invited to preach at Chicago at Moody Bible Church, which was a huge honor for somebody who's, from a small Scottish church. So he gets on the boat with his sister and his daughter, and the ship is the Titanic. Mm. And when the ship hits the iceberg, and he makes sure that his sister and his daughter get into one of the lifeboats, and then he's given a life jacket, but there's no boats left, and he ends up in the water. But he's so committed. He so understands the fact that the minute you take your last breath on this earth, you take your first breath with the presence of the Lord. So he comes across another man in the water who doesn't have a life jacket, and he says to him, "Do you know Jesus?" And the man said, "No, I don't." So he gives him this really simple, basic plan of salvation. Then he takes off his life jacket and he gives it to this man. And John Harper disappears under the water. 5 years later in Chicago, there's a meeting of all of those who survived the Titanic. And that man stood up and said, "I was John Harper's last convert." Mm-hmm. Because he knew he didn't need that life jacket. He knew where he was going and he knew I didn't. And I prayed the prayer that night in the water.
2: Such a powerful story. And the irony is, we're all on the Titanic.
11: It's so true.
2: We are.
11: Oh, it's
2: we
11: so
2: just
11: true.
2: Don't know it.
11: Mm-hmm.
2: It's going down. Mm-hmm. And we're all going to have that last breath.
11: Yeah.
2: We're all going to go underwater. Hmm. And man, what a great attitude. Can I just reach one more person? I love that illustration. Thank you for being with us. This has been delightful.
11: I've loved it. Thank you so much for having me.
2: Well, Sheila is such an amazing storyteller and such a good person. You just feel it. And I've spent a little bit of time with her and her husband. They're wonderful people. Her book, The Hope of Heaven, is a must-read. It's packed with stories, biblical insights, and Sheila doesn't pull any punches about the hard questions. If you're feeling like, yeah, I'm that guy sinking with the Titanic, get a hold of us. We're here to help you.

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1: Faith Talk Tampa. Hi there, I'm Dave Straub, and glad to have you with us tonight. And up next, it's Seculo with Jay Seculo and the ACLJ. So keep it right here on Faith Talk Tampa.
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2: Welcome to Seculo. That's right, July 29th. Welcome to the show. Of course, a lot of you are probably paying attention to what's going on in Capitol Hill as Dr. Anthony Fauci refuses to answer any questions related to this current COVID-19 investigation. Of course, this is not necessarily all that shocking. This comes out of a moment where he was pushed and pushed and pushed. Again, remember, he already has a pardon. So really, let's just be honest, not a whole lot can be done in terms of any sort of criminal intent. So if you start calling in asking about that, know that the answer is pretty clear. I mean, he was pardoned by a president of the United States. It doesn't mean he couldn't answer questions or talk about maybe some of the issues that came up or maybe what we now know 6 years into the future. I think it's okay to want to ask questions and to learn more about maybe if the origin stories were wrong, maybe if we have more understanding of the science behind it, whatever it could be. And this obviously comes after his diary entries. And again, I think we need to understand that these were digital entries that were made that were part of federal files. These weren't, it wasn't like someone stole his journal and went and scanned in these documents to find it. He was keeping a log, sometimes in a way that felt comedic, if you will, looking back on it, or childish. Talking about his own celebrity, talking about sort of the "I can't believe how famous I am" kind of moments. You know, I'm people love me. They're honking their horns at me. This has been I'm the most famous person in the world. Of course, at the same time, we were dealing with a global pandemic that killed millions of people

0: including a lot of our friends and family, and we were dealing with the same situation. So when he's asked, how does he answer? Over and over the same way. And by I mean over and over, I mean well over 100 times, 111 times as we speak right now, 111 times when asked about any questions related to COVID-19. He had one simple answer. I guess we could play one of those right now.
1: That's right. Let's play. This is from the very beginning, and this is actually where Senator Paul, the chairman of the Senate Homeland Security and Government Affairs Committee, had placed in front of him, for the record, a copy of U.S. Code that deals with contempt of Congress. And this is kind of how it started after Dr. Fauci gave kind of a lengthy opening statement before invoking his right not to testify. This is what happened. This is Bite 3, Senator Paul talking with Dr. Fauci just a few hours ago.
2: In the red folder on your table is a copy of Section 192 of Title 2 of the U.S. Code. Your counsel has been provided a copy as well. That section makes it a crime for a witness appearing under subpoena to refuse to answer any questions pertinent to the question under inquiry. Do you have that in front of you?
3: On the advice of counsel, I respectfully decline to answer based upon my rights under the Fifth Amendment of the Constitution.
2: Let the record record that the witness has refused to answer whether there's a folder in front of him based on his Fifth Amendment right.
0: And that's sort of just how ongoing it begins and goes on and on and on, pleading the Fifth, if you will, again. The same time, the consequences of this are potentially minimal from a personal standpoint, unless he was to get himself into something severely bigger.
1: Well, and that's what we'll talk about in the next segment. We'll talk about contempt of Congress, as Senator Paul has already scheduled a vote for the committee on August 5th to take up that question of whether he should be held in contempt of Congress the way he's testifying. We'll also talk about the thing that I see in the chat most often is his pardon doesn't count because it was signed by an auto pen. We'll talk about that. We've talked about it before, and you probably won't like it if that's your comment. What the answer probably is.
0: All right, phone lines are open for you. 1-800-684-3110. Be kind, be respectful to our phone screeners, and you'll make it on the air today. That's at 1-800-684-3110. Wrapping up our Liberty Drive. Be a part of it today. 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That is at ACLJ.org. Keep this show going. Keep our media operation going. Keep the legal side operating as well. All because people like you support the work of the ACLJ. 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
5: Those are the words of our forefathers written in the Declaration of Independence. They are the cornerstone on which our constitutional republic was built. 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
5: In honor of America's birthday, we're redoubling our commitment to continue fighting against any attacks that would strip us of that freedom. 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
4: You can join the fight right now through our ACLJ Liberty Drive. 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
6: We've witnessed monumental legal victories from defending the 14th Amendment and protecting our sacred American right to vote, the overturning of Roe v. Wade, and standing up for the religious liberty of our kids and seniors. But even with the many historic wins we've achieved, the battle is far from over. The attacks on our constitutionally protected rights persist. Countless unborn babies remain in jeopardy, and across the globe, innocent Christians are being targeted and killed across this country and around the world. 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
7: We'll be right back.
0: Welcome back to Secula. We do have some lines open, 1-800-684-3110. If you're watching online, you can call in, too. I'd love to hear from you, 1-800-684-3110. Thanks for everyone who is joining us. I think we need to recap a little what's going on right now. Dr. Fauci is on Capitol Hill. Will, why don't we give him an idea of why he's there in the first place, 6 years later, after the COVID nightmare, thankfully, has mostly come to a close at this point. But why 6 years later he's being grilled on Capitol Hill?
1: Well, this comes as Senator Paul, who has been investigating the origins as well as the way that it was handled in the United States for as long as it's existed, as long as there was the entire pandemic, Senator Paul was trying to get to the bottom of this. He's a medical doctor, but he is also the chairman of the Homeland Security and Government Affairs Committee in the Senate. And this comes as he was able to get from the Department of Health and Human Services, HHS, these diary entries from the from Dr. Fauci, and Secretary Kennedy actually put out that they are not private diaries, as the press has been calling them, but he cleared it up and said they were not personal journals. They were government records created on a government computer by a federal employee during one of the most consequential public health emergencies in history. Under federal law, these documents belong to the American people.
0: And if anything,
1: people.
0: They're fascinating reads from, sort of the morbid, dark humor that comes out of it, but also just to have this as public record. This is history at this point.
1: Well, and it's as it is written in diary form, right. It does give a linear look at this. But here are some of the biggest problems that we're finding from it and why this hearing was necessary to bring Dr. Fauci before the committee. And you would think as publicly as he was willing to speak and go everywhere and be on the cover of In Style magazine because of his fame during the pandemic, even declaring I am science at one point, that he would be fine with answering some of these questions, that he would be precise in his answers, that maybe he would have an answer for some of these. And some of these wouldn't even be a perjury trap per se, because he was on a podcast where he was saying something different than what was in his diary. But what it goes to show, and why this is important, I believe, for the Senate to look into, is that it's trying to get to the bottom of why he was saying things like in his personal notes that the fatality rate was much lower than he was publicly saying. And he was directly contradicting on similar days. Even the issue of the origin, such as did it start in the wet market? He was going out publicly and saying that it probably did start there, and writing at the same time that it wasn't. And let's actually play one of those for people. This is from his notes where he says, "We now know the market was not the source, it was the amplifier." And in this bite that we're going to play, bite 12, is that he says the direct opposite the next day. So having the Senate ask real questions of, hey, why did it go down this line, making it so political about the source, when at one point you were out there publicly telling people, and this is by 12, that it was from a wet market, and then we'll show what's in his diary the day before. So first, the soundbite, and then I'll show you on screen.
7: Now, in the novel coronavirus, we don't know exactly what that animal was, but some animal, probably in a wet market, where they bring in a variety of different types of wild game, and people sacrifice them, particularly around holidays like the Lunar New Year, it is totally not surprising that you're seeing the facilitation of this jump from the animal species to the human.
1: So there on that Zoom call, which was as he had the CDC and the all the health banners behind him, this official statement, he's talking about it jumping from a human, from an animal to a human in the wet market. That was on January 27th of 2020. On January 26th, his diary entry read like this. It said, "Game on. Things are changing rapidly," which once again, given the context, is this dark humor of the fact that he was almost giddy that game on, we're in the middle of this. But then it goes down here. It says, now appears using the EPI data and genomic data that the first infection was in early December and not connected to the market. The infection spread among people weeks before the Chinese reported they were dealing with a new infection that gave the virus time to establish itself in multi-generational sustained spread. Remember, early on, the Chinese were saying there is no human-to-human transmission and all 27 cases were from the market. Now we know the market was not the source. It was the amplifier. So that day, the 26th, in his notes, he's very clear. It didn't come from the market. Publicly, he was saying the opposite. Now, that isn't even a perjury situation if he's saying that publicly in a Zoom call or situation. But doesn't the Senate, especially the Homeland Security and Government Affairs Committee, have the right to get to the bottom of why you're publicly saying one thing, misleading the American people, when you're privately writing, it is the exact opposite? That's the problem here. It's important that we trust these institutions. It's important that we trust people that would be in the future in a pandemic situation, trust someone that is in a position of telling the American people what is what. And as we keep going through this diary and what he said publicly, they were many times at odds, as well as getting the ridiculous things where he's pointing out how famous he is. People are waving, they're naming donuts after him. All of that's in the diaries and all that.
0: He's buying his own bootleg merch.
1: At the same time, he goes before the Senate and says he has to take the Fifth Amendment. Now, there is the Josh Hawley statement of saying and there is precedent for that, that if you have no real concern of prosecution,
0: legal consequences,
1: because of this pardon, then you don't have to worry about that. You can't invoke your Fifth Amendment privilege. There could be arguments that maybe he's concerned about state prosecution or things of that. I would tend personally for everyone, and I'm not a Fifth Amendment expert, but I would almost want more absolute authority of the text of the Constitution than the precedent on whether or not you can waive your right to the Fifth Amendment protection.
0: Yeah, I don't think that's...
1: But it is still telling, and also in a civil suit. If you are sued civilly and you take the Fifth Amendment, a jury can infer some guilt there. Well,
0: at a minimum, it shows he's concerned about the way he would answer these questions.
1: Right.
0: Or his lawyer is concerned. You know, I'm sure they have meetings beforehand going, okay, if you're going to ask this, how are you going to answer it? And then at some point they said, you know what? Just plead the Fifth 111 times. And by the end of it, we'll just walk out of this and just be done with it. You show up, you did what you're supposed to do. You know what? It's probably sound legal advice if you're his lawyer. I'm not saying it's moral. I'm not saying it's the right thing to do. I'm saying if you're just talking about have a client who clearly could perjure himself or could do something that could cause a damage to that very, very broad pardon that he had and that everyone really got in the Biden administration, that at this point, remember, a lot of started under Trump, but the Biden administration is who pardoned him. When you have that significant of a pardon, why risk it? And you may say, well, it's better for the American people. Again, I'm not judging this based on what's right and wrong at this point. I'm talking about if you're a lawyer trying to give him advice, I understand that, especially if you're an older person who could get easily tripped up. It's the reason why he wouldn't answer simple questions. People ask about that, you know, questions like, is there a folder in front of you? Well, the reason you're saying no is you don't want to open up anything for questioning. And clearly that was the route they decided to go. Does it make you look bad? Sure. Does it make you look guilty? Of course it does. But does it also end up with you messing something up and going to jail? Also, no. So you take a day of a little egg on the face and you move forward.
1: Well, and once again, I think there is some sort of catharsis for the American people and the constituents of these senators asking these questions.
0: Sure.
1: But this isn't just one of those, you know, made-for-TV type hearings. Obviously, it is. People were tuned in. But I think that the real questions they were asking that he would take the Fifth to are necessary, because even this,
0: we should have these answers, by the way. I don't want it to be misconstrued at all that I'm saying this is the right thing to do. But I'm saying it's probably the best legal advice to keep him out of some sort of legal trouble. Right. I understand why a lawyer would say, don't do this.
1: Well, and once again, when you look at this, this is from his diary, February 1st, 2020. And they're talking about the origins once again. And if they had been forthcoming about the origins, I think a lot of the issues people had would have been able to be navigated in a more constructive way. because all of a sudden we know that, and now we definitely know he was lying publicly versus what he was saying in his diary. That is where people stop to trust him. And this is, once again, he's talking February 1st, says the rest felt, talking about all this list of doctors, that deliberate insertion was possible, and given the fact that Dr. Zhang Li Shi at the University of Wuhan has been working for years on gain of function in coronaviruses to allow adaptation of the spike protein to bind to human ACE2 receptor. He's saying the doctor at the University of Wuhan was working on the very science that allowed the coronavirus to adapt to humans, and only one out of a litany of doctors disagreed with the fact that it could have been done on purpose.
0: All right, we'll keep you updated on this topic. We're also going to move forward a little bit. There's a lot going on in the world, including what's happening in Iran, and some big updates from the world of the ACLJ. If you've been following a lot of our cases, we've got a big update coming up in the next segment. Of course, we're in the Liberty Drive. I'm going to tell you why you got to give today.
6: We've witnessed monumental legal victories from defending the 14th Amendment and protecting our sacred American right to vote, the overturning of Roe v. Wade, and standing up for the religious liberty of our kids and seniors. But even with the many historic wins we've achieved, the battle is far from over. The attacks on our constitutionally protected rights persist. Countless unborn babies remain in jeopardy, and across the globe, innocent Christians are being targeted and killed across this country and around the world. This fight isn't just the ACLJ's, it's all of ours. It belongs to every American who wants to preserve the values and beliefs on which this nation was founded. None of the victories we've won would have been possible without the unwavering support of ACLJ members and ACLJ champions. It's been an honor to fight for you all these years. 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
0: Seculo, look, the work of the ACLJ continues on each and every day. And whether we're talking about what's happening in the news, Capitol Hill, whatever it may be, I always want to make sure we center ourselves back on the incredible work our team is doing here, whether, again, that's on the media side or whether that's on the legal side. I mean, look, we only have a couple days left in our Liberty Drive. That's where we're asking for a donation, and those donations are doubled today. I mean, they put some notes in front of me. I can just read through a couple quick ones before we get an update on really some of the information that Will has on another case that you were very familiar with. This is just currently, these are just a few little things we're doing here. Over the last year, we've engaged in 237 pro-life cases, 128 international cases, 317 school matters, 207 government cases, 149 religious liberty cases. And it's a lot more, because even this week, we are defending these Colorado pastors who are being cited and shut down for having worship services at a public park. We're defending pro-life centers from a state-led and taxpayer-funded slander campaign. You know about that in Massachusetts. We've been working on that for years. In federal court, the ACLJ has been defending parental rights and the right to direct the education of their children how they feel is proper. And we're talking about taking Iran's seizure of St. Peter's Evangelical Church, the oldest operating Protestant church in the country, straight to the UN Human Rights Council with one of our official team members with an official letter. We're also pressing that with Congress and with Secretary of State Rubio to act. This is just a very, very small overview of the work that we're doing here. Those are just sort of some interesting talking points. And then you go more nuanced. You go into the cases that are happening, the individual people. You heard about some yesterday. And today we have an update on another one. And this one, Will, has been one we've talked about before. This is a girl Christian girl who seems to continually get herself into some hot water with the school because she is very loud and proud about her faith.
1: Well, once again, she's in hot water only because she's exercising her constitutional rights and she has a strong faith. That's the only reason that this girl is ever in trouble with the school. She's not a troublemaker. She's not doing things to violate rules. She's just living out her faith. But we've talked about this girl. This is the third time that we've had to represent this girl. It was back in when she was in second grade, I believe, when she originally was subjected to searches of her backpack for contraband. And what was the contraband? It was her Bible or gospel tracts, and she was told you cannot talk to other students about your faith. She had other issues this school year surrounding wanting Bible club, situations like that. And then finally, at the end of the school year, there was an inclusion assembly that she was wanting to be opted out of, and we sent a letter to the school saying, here's the facts. Here's what happened. We need assurances that this will never happen again, that there's instruction to teachers that this, and they basically wrote back a letter saying none of this is true. None of it's true. And we're like, okay, first of all, there's a pattern here.
0: Yeah, we know it.
1: We understand that you are targeting this poor girl that over and over again, who's just trying to live out her faith. You're trying to violate her rights. We have now filed not only a federal lawsuit, not just on the inclusion assembly, but on this entire pattern of targeting. And last week, we filed a motion for a preliminary injunction, getting ready for this back-to-school time period, basically wanting the court to put a preliminary injunction in effect that will protect this student from any adverse action or retaliation from the school as they go back to school. And this case makes clear that this is a lot about much more than just her right to opt out of that assembly. That really it is about her First Amendment rights, where she is the right to share her faith with willing classmates during non-instructional time, and that she can also be on the same playing field, level playing field constitutionally, as students who have secular views and share secular views without retribution from the school. And she has a right to not be singled out because of her viewpoint. These are all of the things that are in this motion for this preliminary injunction. So one, I'd encourage all of you, as we look ahead, we're just weeks away from getting back to school, some places earlier than others. But one, be praying for this family and this little girl. She's very brave. She has had to endure a lot in elementary school. So be praying for her and her family that you will see the fruit of her work and of her faith, and that there will be protection for her, and that she will not be scared or be fearful as she goes back to school from this administration that is targeting her. But also support the ACLJ. By your support, you equip this girl.
0: Yeah, I mean, she has never had to have legal fees. Imagine that. I mean, you have this ongoing issue that lasts years and years that somehow reoccurs and comes back up. Instead of having to figure out your family lawyer, I'd figure out likely, honestly, it would be that you do nothing. And you just suck it up and deal with the fact that a school is being unjust with you. And look, we've all dealt with school systems that we don't agree with. And, you know, sometimes they don't get up to the point of being, you know, lawsuits. Some do. But instead, she's able to turn to the ACLJ team again and again and again. And she's able to get top tier attorneys who are ready to jump into action and help defend her. As Will said, it's a painful process. It's not fun. No one wants to go through this. You would hopefully not want to do this over and over and over again in your life. But unfortunately, that is the occasion for this, this poor girl. But we have been able to provide all of this for her again with no cost to her. And that is only because people like you who listen and watch and engage in what we do here. Maybe you spend time on our website. Maybe you spend time on our social media platforms. Maybe you have gone to ACLJ.org and you have asked for legal help yourself. At the end of the day, to be able to afford to do that, it's not like everyone here is a volunteer. I want to be able to hire, I've always said this, the best of the best. I want this show to look the best it can possibly look. I want this broadcast to look as professional as possible. I want to have the best producers. I want to have the best writers. I want to have the best team members. And then I want to have the best legal team as well. And we want to have offices in Washington, D.C., in Nashville, Tennessee, in Strasbourg, France for our European Center, in Jerusalem, And in places we don't talk about, can't talk about, won't talk about. None of it happens without you. In these special months, and again, I know people get a little frustrated in the comments because they're like, Logan, you spend too much time doing this. Understand that this is a multi-million dollar operation that does not happen without you. These are these special months where we have a group of donors who are ready to give, and they are ready to unlock their pledge. This isn't one of those, you get the, a lot of times you get the emails from politicians, it's a 400 times your match. It's not that. These people are just willing to double whatever comes in. And again, there's a limit to that. That limit is very high because we're able to go to a lot of members and say, hey, you know, come together. And again, I tell you, if we ever reach close to that limit, not only will I be celebrating, I will be letting you know. Usually we don't have to worry about that. I'm going to encourage you, though. This is the day to do it. We are wrapping up this month. We are July 29th. This Liberty Drive ends. And again, we've been celebrating the 250 of America. This is it. We are just a couple days away from the end of this drive where donations are doubled. I want you to be a part of it today. That is at ACLJ.org. You know, we'll move into other things that we'll talk about throughout the year. And of course, towards the end of the year, a lot opens up. We were already talking about Christmas. We're already talking about what happens. You know, we're not only in back to school mode, we're already looking towards quarter four, because what happens come November, Christmas display starts going up. And again, we're talking about global gigantic issues that are literally life and death around the world for people of faith. And then we're talking about people like this. A girl who just wants to be passionate about her faith, live it publicly, live it loudly, not in a troublemaker. And the other side, people just want to put up a nativity scene. And they only want to do it, by the way, if other religions and other people's holidays are also well represented. But that's too much for some communities. But the ACLJ team's going to be there. That's the end of our first half hour. We got a second half hour coming up. I need you to be a part of the broadcast today. The second half hour is available on ACLJ.org, on YouTube, Rumble, Facebook. 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Of course, you can catch us later wherever you get your podcast. But right now, 12 to 1 p.m. Eastern times when we broadcast live. 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
11: With SRN News, I'm Jason Walker. Officials in Tokyo say they fear the numbers from this powerful earthquake earlier in the week will continue to climb. Latest death count now stands at 23, but dozens more have been injured. An unknown number of people are still missing. That earthquake was a magnitude 7.1 in the southern part of the country. Wildfires in Europe. Three firefighters have been killed. And now forecasters say the rest of the week looks even worse with dry, windy, and hot conditions every day. Microsoft posting very strong quarterly earnings, surpassing expectations with growth in its cloud computing platform and a boost in paid AI users. Company earned $90 billion in the second quarter. SRN News.
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14: Keeping you informed and engaged, now more than ever. 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And now your host, Logan Seculo.
0: Second half hour of the show today. Let's catch you up on some of the topics we're talking about. Then we're going to go around the world to some of the other content that is happening, because there's a lot happening, including some real big pushback in Iran. And you're going to hear President Trump had some not-so-G-rated language to say about what he's going to do next to Iran. Maybe we can figure out a way to do that in a more edited way, a more radio-friendly way. But did not take too kindly some of the attacks that came onto our base in Jordan. We're going to discuss that. Also, Dr. Fauci pleads the fifth 111 times this morning. All about, of course, the questioning surrounding his journal entries. Then again, I want to clarify, we say journal entries. This isn't someone came in and stole this guy's, you know, fuzzy pink journal. We are talking about someone who was keeping a government log. I think we need him. That's maybe a more apt way to put it. A government log each and every day of what was going on. And yes, it's written from a very personal and sometimes, in a way, teenage girl kind of way. And I mean that with, you know, love, as someone who has tween girls. It feels sometimes like the statements that were being made in this are comical. Of course, none of it should be treated with funny. Millions of people died. It was one of the worst things that's happened in our country. And it does make you question how severe people really on the inside were taking it during both administrations. But of course, Dr. Fauci himself, who again, I've not been on here ever and been someone who lays claim or blasts him. You know, I think there were a lot of people during that were trying to figure out the best way forward. And there were times where I would say maybe it was going too far with some people's thoughts and processes on him. But what it's clear with this journal entries that have come out is that not only is a lot of the, again, I don't think it's the conspiracy theories are true. It's more he was saying one thing, and really, there was an alternate reality happening. And some of that was his own brain and his own celebrity. And then the other side was not preparing the American people in the correct way.
1: Well, and once again, you brought up that, and these are what some of these entries are. Once again, not on a home computer, not on a personal diary written, but on a government computer as government record, as he's discussing very serious issues at the same time about the origins, talking about gain of function research, something we were told wasn't happening, all of this stuff. But here's some of those examples. Crazy. Donuts are being named after me. T-shirts have my picture on them and are being sold. San Francisco radio is dedicating a song to me. Curtis Mayfield singing Keep On Pushing. Coloring pictures with crayons for my picture. FaceTime with Trevor Noah. Instagram with Steph Curry. Big front page article about me in the Washington Post. Very flattering. I am the most famous and talked about person in the country and one of the most recognizable people in the world, etc., etc. It goes on.
0: And none of that is a lie. None of it is wrong. It's just the way it was presented. At the same time, you're creating a government log where you're supposed to be talking about, here's what's happening day to day. And again, this wasn't something he probably had to do. Something he was choosing to do. And then writing it in a way, like I said, that was sadly and dark comedy at its worst, maybe. Just going, I can't believe this is really what was going through. The person who was trying to keep us safe during all of this, the person we were relying on directly. And look, a lot of people had pushback against him. I understand the pushback against him. I also understand the pushback against the pushback. But when you look at this kind of thing, that is, again, dark comedy, because it's an elderly man speaking like this about himself. I mean, how embarrassing. I mean, just be honest, like, it's just embarrassing. It's wild. It's wild. Phone lines are open. I want to hear from you. 1-800-684-3110. We get back, we're also going to talk again about the response that is happening in Iran. That MOU is gone, everybody. And President Trump said some pretty strong words about what is going to happen next. We'll make sure those are edited, safe for the little ears. But, you know, only in a way that this president seems to say, at least out loud and publicly, and making statements. So we'll discuss that coming up here. Again, phone lines are open. I want to hear from you. 1-800-684-3110. That's at 1-800-684-3110. Liberty Drive. You know the drill. ACLJ.org. Have them doubled. We'll be right back.
15: We hold these truths to be self-evident, that all men are created equal, that they are endowed by their creator with certain unalienable rights, that among these are life, liberty, and the pursuit of happiness.
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6: We've witnessed monumental legal victories from defending the 14th Amendment and protecting our sacred American right to vote, the overturning of Roe v. Wade, and standing up for the religious liberty of our kids and seniors. But even with the many historic wins we've achieved, the battle is far from over. The attacks on our constitutionally protected rights persist. Countless unborn babies remain in jeopardy, and across the globe, innocent Christians are being targeted and killed across this country and around the world. 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
0: By the way, this is the time, everyone. Give me a call, 1-800-684-3110, because the next segment, I'll take your calls. Actually, in this segment, I'll even take some calls. So 1-800-684-3110. I want to move us into what's going on in Iran. You know, there was a surprise attack that happened in our military bases in Jordan. Let's give a little update on what happened there, and then what President Trump said to Fox News and what looks like the future of this conflict is going to look like.
1: Well, this is yesterday. There was a missile strike, which was attempted to be a surprise attack, is how it's being framed, by Iran on American forces in Jordan. We have military installations in Jordan, and that is what ballistic missiles were launched at on Tuesday. Central Command described it as an attempted surprise attack. Fortunately, all of the missiles were intercepted. So this was a failed attack by Iran. But the president had paused the fighting on Friday after, I believe it was 13 consistent days of striking Iran. This was as there were reports on Monday that the U.S. was in very deep talks with Iran. But that, once again, they had come back to the table. They had apparently said some things that allowed the president to believe that he wanted to pause the strikes on Friday. And what did Iran do? They utilized that to hit American bases. I know those watching this broadcast are not going to be surprised by this, but
0: yeah,
1: once
0: again,
1: I
0: wonder why this keeps happening, in the sense of why do we keep taking the foot off the gas and saying, you know what, we're going to go back to the negotiating table, when every time... I know President Trump wants it to end in some sort of, you know, kumbaya moment where we are all shaking hands and he has created peace in the Middle East. And that's fantastic. I would love that. But the signs just point to that's not how this is going to play out. And it didn't play out this way, by the way, because we didn't really do the job. We didn't go in there and actually topple this regime. Let's just be honest. That should have been goal number one. Instead, you thought you're going to take out the top people, and then we're going to be able to talk and have these negotiations. Show me the proof that that works at all. Because at this point, you're having our military-based attack, and then President Trump having to respond. And he responded out of rage to Fox News this morning. I don't even want to say rage. Who knows? I mean, this is President Trump. This is the way he talks. But he, to Trey Yingst, he said, again, this was a quote that was probably given over the phone, my assumption.
1: Yes.
0: He said, we are going to beat the blanking blank out of them. You can fill in the gaps of what those blanks are. You know President Trump. You know the way he likes to talk. You know I'm not a huge fan of that. But I understand in this situation, when our military has been attacked, that you do want to respond this way. So I'm not sitting here clutching my pearls, offended here that this is how President Trump responded. In some ways, how I kind of wish he would have responded from day one.
1: Well, and once again, we're also seeing a new interesting phase to this as well. This is there's also reports that Saudi Arabia in conjunction with the U.S. military, was striking some targets that were in Iraq that were Iran-backed militias. Seeing more coordination with the military of Gulf states, especially if you see countries like Bahrain, Kuwait start to get involved directly, publicly, there's no doubt that these countries have been supporting and participating, as well as we have our military facilities there. But if you see them on record of we participated in airstrikes with the United States, I think that is a completely different game. I also think that it is something that could lead to pressure from those Gulf states in continuing what we started. And so that is a good thing, one, for the pressure that's on the American military, pressure back here at home, that letting the neighbors of Iran kind of take the lead moving forward. And I also think their prerogatives may be, we want to get rid of the state that is the infrastructure, the state government of the Islamic Republic of Iran, could be something that those Gulf nations want to see toppled. And therefore, you see a difference of, it wasn't the U.S. that went in and did it. There's some semantics games that could play out a little bit easier for the American people here back home. But it is interesting to see the Saudis that are taking a lead with this as well, coordinating with us. And I do think that if Kuwait, the UAE gets more directly involved, as well as Bahrain, you see a completely different chapter of this conflict, and something that could drastically change the outcome, something more like what we have been looking for and hoping for, which would be a regime change in Iran. And it would be carried out in a way that doesn't necessarily look like what we think of the United States going in and toppling a regime.
0: Yeah, we'll keep you updated on what ends up coming out of these statements from President Trump, what it actually looks like when he claims that this profanity-laced statement of what we're going to do to this country. We'll keep you updated on what that looks like, I'm sure, in the coming days.
1: Well, and to be honest, some of these threats from the president have not lived up to what we would have liked him to follow through with. When he has said, like, they're going to get hit harder than they've ever been hit before, yeah, sometimes it isn't harder than they've ever been hit before when they probably need it.
0: Sometimes it's just a threat. You know what? And sometimes that's probably a good way to play. Sometimes good negotiation tactic. Or sometimes we need to actually be doing what we're saying we're going to do, or go ahead and respond and finish this the way it needs to be finished. I do want to take a call bouncing back to the Fauci situation. Let's go to Damon, who's calling in California. And you can give me a call, too, at 1-800-684-3110. I'm going to take as many calls as I can in the next segment. Go ahead, Damon.
18: Hey there. I just want to start by saying thank you for your hard work. I love the ACLJ and what you guys do. You guys work hard for us, and I thank you for that.
0: Thanks, Damon. Appreciate it.
18: Yeah, and as far as Fauci goes, look, these people are lying to the public, and the results are murder, you know what I mean? Poverty, lack, and decrease for the American people, and it's ludicrous, and they need to be held accountable. Our lawmakers need to put these people in prison.
0: Damon, your phone dropped, unfortunately. Of course, look, when you have a moment where you have one of these big leaders taking the fifth 111 times, and of course you have this, but there is one big problem, and that is, of course, that Dr. Fauci and everybody else essentially involved in this was given a pretty darn big blanket pardon. And you don't want to strip people of their pardon authority. You don't want to strip people their Fifth Amendment rights, okay? That will come back and bite you hard.
1: Yeah.
0: Both of those will, huge. So you may not like Dr. Fauci. And look, after reading this, and, you know, you were all in a haze, and you look back, and someone put, you know, the magazine covers from, just a couple months into...
1: In Style. Let's put that
0: in
1: up.
0: In Style one. You go with that one, which, again, was in July of 2020. We're talking about when the world was still very shut down, even here in the South, when everything was just starting to kind of repopulate in the South. Everything else was still closed around the country, and he's there... poolside, looking like a real cool dude. And now we know that this wasn't posturing. In some ways, I would have thought this was a creative photographer who took a interesting photo, kind of a funny photo of this doctor who has become this celebrity character because we needed that. But no, we read his diary entries and see that he was falling for his own hype, that it became what happens to a lot of celebrities, where you become incredibly self-obsessed. But you would hope... The one celebrity that was dealing with millions of people's potential lives. And all of us lost friends and family to COVID. So I'm not undercutting that at all. And in fact, I'm standing up for them and saying, I would hope at that point, this is not what he was focused on. That he was actually focused on saving people's lives. And, you know, we haven't talked like vaccine stuff and any of that, because I can at least say, at least that to me felt like an attempt to help people. But the celebrity side, not that.
1: Well, and here's another question. Damon says, why aren't lawmakers putting people in jail? Our constitutional framework, the legislative branch isn't the executive branch that carries out law enforcement. They make the laws. They don't enforce the laws. That's
0: why we need to abolish Congress.
1: Well, once again, that's the point I wanted to make up, is that even parliamentary systems, where the executive function comes from the legislative as well, they aren't separated. That is something unique to America that we don't need to give up on.
0: We need to qualify that. I'm not saying that.
1: No,
0: I'm
1: referencing an older show. The Democrat Socialists of America are actually wanting to. They are not happy with the separation of powers, with the way that things go. And while we may see this injustice, it does protect all of us from someone that would want to abuse the system if this is followed correctly. That's why we fight for the Constitution, even when it comes to just a girl in an elementary school in Washington State, because it can affect all of us, that ripple effect, if we let one constitutional violation go forward. And a lot of questions are coming up about the pardon. And I think we should hold that for next segment. We got 1 minute left. Stick around.
0: 1 minute in this segment.
1: That's right. We're going to address the pardon, because a lot of people saying it's auto pen, it's not valid. We're going to talk about that in the next segment, because I think you need to hear what we have to say on that.
0: All right. We got a couple lines still open at 1-800-684-3110. If you're on hold, stay on hold. I'm going to get to you. That's right. Sounds like my favorite boy band, but it's Rocky, Barry, Bobby, and Dan. They're British boy band, I feel like.
1: Well, your favorite boy bands are British,
0: yeah.
1: Always.
0: Yeah. You got
1: Never American.
0: Westlife.
1: That's why you said things about our Constitution. You want to go back to a more parliamentary
0: system. That's what
1: system.
0: I said. That's why you quote me on that.
1: Exactly.
0: 1-800-684-3110. Stay on hold. I'll get to you if you're on hold right now. And if not, get on hold. And we're going to wrap up this Liberty Drive strong here on a Wednesday. Be a part of it at ACLJ.org. Be right back.
6: We've witnessed monumental legal victories, from defending the 14th Amendment and protecting our sacred American right to vote, the overturning of Roe v. Wade, and standing up for the religious liberty of our kids and seniors. But even with the many historic wins we've achieved, the battle is far from over. 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Countless unborn babies remain in jeopardy, and across the globe, innocent Christians are being targeted and killed across this country and around the world. 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
0: Welcome back to Secula. We're going to take your phone calls here right off the bat, but we all wanted to address Big Sharpie Gate, okay? Right?
1: Sharpie Gate?
0: Right, and then auto pen.
1: Auto pen.
0: Auto pen. I was trying to Sharpie was something else.
1: That was
0: election thing.
1: Logan's going to get all the keywords that will make this YouTube video not get
0: served.
1: It's
0: 2020 all over again, everybody, okay? Oh, no. We're bringing it back. Don't you miss it?
1: So I do think it's interesting, the pardon issue, which a lot of people want to bring up, that the auto pin concerns, et cetera, whether or not it's a valid pardon if Joe Biden did not sign it himself. One, here's where everyone should be cautioned. If we go down that road, they are going to try to do that for every pardon of every president. They're already trying to build. President Trump doesn't have the mental capacity to be president, so therefore they're going to try to invalidate everything he did through that argument.
0: Because that's two things can be true at one time, by the way. Was Joe Biden in control of the presidency? Was he making these decisions himself? By the way, I believe with all his pardons, I think he was probably pretty high up involved in it. But let's say he wasn't, okay? That is also not the same as everything with an auto pen is now invalid, because you would then, as Will said, there are plenty of people that use an auto pen professionally who were making those decisions. They just purely don't physically sign the document. They're not putting a wet signature down. They have somebody doing that. That's not uncommon. So you then have to go to that conversation of, is he mentally able to do that? We're able to have the, and that is not the road we need to go down. They were pardoned. Live with it.
1: Well, and here's the other thing as well. As textualist, as an organization that fights for the written word of the Constitution, not as a living, breathing document, as President Obama would look at it, and many of the liberal judicial philosophers would say that, you know, you can just infer different things based off of it. When you read the pardon power, it's Article 2, Section 2 of the U.S. Constitution. You can read it. It talks about it's under the Commander-in-Chief Clause of Section 2, and then it gets to, and he shall have power to grant reprieves and pardons for offenses against the United States, except in cases of impeachment. Effectively, he can't, because it's outside the judicial process, it is a political process, impeachment within Congress. That's another separation of powers argument there. But all it says is he shall have the power to grant reprieves and pardons for offenses against the United States. Article 1, section about signing laws.
0: Well, take some calls, Will.
1: Sorry, no, Article 1 of the Constitution, we're talking about passing legislation, actually specifically talks about in Section 7 that the president shall sign legislation. There's no requirement for a signature of a pardon. Many people believe the president could just speak a proclamation of a pardon and it be valid. So the auto pen argument of trying to say he didn't officially sign it, it is trying to infer something there that also, I think the only person who can maybe make the case that those pardons aren't valid are Joe Biden himself. If Joe Biden were to come out and say, they signed these and put them out there and I didn't, that would be one thing. But Joe Biden has never claimed that these things aren't valid, that it wasn't a directive of him, that he did not indeed pardon these people. So I think it's a very dangerous road to go down if you start to, because of Joe Biden, because of the issues he had, you try to make a rule that then will be a one-size-fits-all rule that they will use against President Trump. And anything you like going forward, they will try to find a loophole eliminating what happened the prior 4 years whenever parties change power.
0: I want to go ahead and take some calls. We're going to try our best to get through everybody, but let's start with Rocky in Virginia. You go ahead.
3: I just want to ask you, where in the Constitution does it allow communists, the dictators or monarchies, to come to this country and hold office? And they're trying to do everything that Donald Trump did to protect this country, and they're going to turn it all the way back the way it was, because they're allowing illegals to come in here, and they dominate the states because they put them all in these big cities.
0: Yeah, Rocky, hey, I'm only going to cut you off because we are just going to run out of time to get to other calls. You say, where does the Constitution allow it? I mean, essentially, these are people that are being elected normally. They're also running a political parties that are accepted in America. They're running as mainstream Democrats. Even if they're Democrat socialists, a lot of times they are not adopting that they're adopting the platform, not necessarily adopting the party. There's nothing stopping that at this point.
1: Well, once again, the First Amendment gives a lot of broad protection for freedom of association. Once again, you don't want to start weaponizing something that is not in the Constitution to try and say you can't be, you can be a socialist in America.
0: Yeah.
1: You also have the right not to vote for those
0: people. Yeah, if people want to torpedo the country and they want to elect those people fair, what are we going to do about it? We got to fight back. Okay, let's go to Dan in Ohio. Dan, go ahead.
2: Yeah, I was back on the Iran thing. I was just wondering, they say we're going to upgrade and bomb them more. I'm wondering why we ain't hitting the Iranian guard. I mean, I think these are the people that really need to be removed from the earth, and I just don't see it happening.
1: Well, I think, Dan, one, we don't have a readout of every target that's been hit by the government. We don't know exactly what the strategy is, and that's the way it operates. Those are classified things. But I know that the IRG

0: 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You just need to turn your heart to Air One.
1: Air One. Songs that heal. 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
2: Incriminating yourself. Now, the other angle is, could he be arguing later that, and this would have to be in a judicial forum, that I have fear of state retribution, of state prosecution, so still wanting to keep that Fifth Amendment. But here's the other thing. It's not just all of a sudden you say, you can't do that. Now they are going to have this vote scheduled for August 5th on whether to hold him in contempt.
3: Yeah. So we'll see.
2: So if he's in contempt of Congress, there are issues that could go along with that as well.
3: Yeah, and then we'll be talking about more years and years. Let's quickly go to Bobby. Bobby, you got like 20 seconds. Go ahead.
4: Confused about what Donald Trump's going to do. Do you sense now that he's going to do it the right way in Iran, or is he still going to hold back? That's my question.
3: Yeah, Bobby, I don't know. Look, don't hold your breath. I'll look to see what happens here. I think that a lot of times these are big threats that hopefully bring people back to the negotiating table. I think that's President Trump's plan. So far, it has worked in temporary bursts. It has not worked in a long-term strategy. I'm sure there are better people who are more educated than I in this topic, and hopefully they're the ones making this call with President Trump. We will see. I don't want to say I've lost hope. I think there could be some really good things that can still come out of this conflict with Iran. You hope so. We'll see what happens. Look, we got more shows coming up this week, but we're wrapping up the Liberty Drive. 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Until then, we'll talk to you later.
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11: With SRN News, I'm Jason Walker. Ukraine just keeps fighting back. Sources now say soldiers have hit two of Russia's major oil refineries in their latest long-range strikes. The attacks are part of Kyiv's ongoing pressure on Moscow and have targeted Russian oil facilities now for the last 4.5 months, and that has been causing a tremendous fuel crisis that embarrasses the Kremlin. Wildfire is still causing a lot of problems in several countries in Europe. Three firefighters have been killed now in France, and forecasters say the rest of the week in France will be dry, windy, and very hot. Soldiers and emergency crews combing through badly damaged areas looking for possible survivors in the Japanese earthquake. At least 23 are dead. SRN News.
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We've got some incredible opportunities lined up for you later on in the broadcast to support this radio ministry.

phrase this. All Judah rejoiced over the oath, but they had sworn with all their heart and sought him with their whole heart. And he, notice, you will find him when you seek him with your whole heart. Glory to God. He's a jealous God. Hallelujah.

0: So we're in a series called It's Gonna Take More Than Faith. And we went through part one and three, and I'm just gonna touch it, and then we're gonna keep moving. So part one was from James chapter two, faith without works is dead. Meaning your faith should have a corresponding action. If you're in faith, there should be an action that you took that exemplifies your faith. If you wanna read it, James 2:17 says this, so too, faith, if it does not have works to back it up, is itself dead, inoperable, and ineffective. Okay, so number one, we have to make sure that our faith has works. Number two, you got to exercise your faith. It says this in 2 Peter 1:5, as we're going to continue with today. It says this, for this very reason, applying your diligence to divine promises, make every effort in exercising your faith to develop moral excellence. Say, neighbor, you got to work at. Okay, and then last week, we have to activate our faith. And this is Galatians 5, 6, and if you're not used to it, we use a lot of scripture here. Amen. And I can give you one scripture in 30 minutes of thesis. You're going to get the wort. Galatians 5 says, for if we are in Christ Jesus, neither circumcision nor uncircumcision means anything, but only faith activated, expressed, and working through what? So the trick of the enemy is to get you to hate somebody. Now, the key is they did wrong. They did wrong. They hurt you, abandoned you. They did wrong. So you are legitimately angry, but you have to release that. Because if you don't release it, now you're walking in bitterness. And now your faith cannot flow because faith works through. So remember, every time you got something with an issue with a person, remember, you are blocking your faith. So you got to, everyone say, let it go. Okay, so let's jump into today's text. About 3-4 weeks ago, we had like a semi-storm come through here. It wasn't a hurricane, but it was raining a lot, okay? And I have a back room in my house that I really don't go to a lot. So I went to go visit the back room, and I saw a stain on the blinds. I said, for a stain to be on the inside, water came from somewhere. Now, I am perturbed. I am frustrated. I am so just done with this window. I've had it sealed 3 times. So then I said, you know what? I'm just done. I'm just going to get a new window. So I called a window guy. I said, man, brother, I'm having a leaky situation. He says, Jomo, the window is fine. I said, no. I said, you don't live here. You know, some people try to tell you something, but I'm here. And so he says, no, Jomo, when a south wind comes at a certain angle and water bubbles up on the window, if the wind hits it at the right speed and the right time, it will slide through the ledge in the window. I said, for real. I said, so what's the point of a window? Window, keep out. So he says, Jomo, it's one of those things, the phenomenon. He said, because see, when there's enough pressure, water will find its way through. I said, okay, cool. So then I looked on the ledge and water was there too. I looked on the wall and it was water there too. Then the wood floors, it was bubbled up. And so, of course, they got replaced this week, but neither here nor there. And I said, God said, Jomo, that's a sermon. I said, okay, talk to me, Holy Spirit. He says, see, when someone gets saturated, you will see a change. My wood floors got saturated. And now they have what? Say, neighbor, have you been saturated yet? Because see, when you get saturated with God, something in you has to. You can't do what you used to do anymore because see, I've been saturated. And so God said, Jomo, tell him. Get saturated. Glory, let's walk this out. So 2 Peter 1:5 says this. We're going to start from there. And I'm going to take you through steps of faith, because it starts with faith, then virtue or moral excellence, then knowledge, and God will step you up and you grow in your faith. Amen. So it says this, for this very reason. Oh, church. When eyes go to read, we're supposed to do it. Oh, praise the Lord. Thank you. It's hard out here. For this very reason, applying your divine diligence to divine promise, make every effort in exercising your faith to develop. Everyone say you have to develop it. It's not automatic. It must be what? Developed. Glory to God. So they asked the question to David in Psalms 119. How can I develop this level? And of course, David's asked the question. And here it is in verse 9. Let's read. How can a young man keep his way pure? By keeping watch on himself, according to your word, confirming his life to your precepts. Say, neighbor. Step one. Check you. Notice he says, the first thing you got to do, raise your hand if you know most of your issues, you are part of it. He says, so if you're going to keep yourself, the first person you need to keep an eye on, the Bible says, put no confidence in your flesh, for the flesh is wicked and evil. Don't, every time you think you got it, don't do it to yourself. You're about to fall. It tricks you if you like you're, no. Put no confidence in it. Verse 10, look what it says here, your church. Praise the Lord. With how much of your heart? So as we go through this, today's message, you're going to see all your heart, repetitive. I have sought you, inquiring of you and longing for you. Do not let me wander from your commandments, neither through ignorance nor willful. This will, everyone say, stop wandering. Pastor, I don't wander. Yes, you do. What am I doing, church? Come on, say, neighbor. Stop. How much time a day you... Some of y'all got muscles y'all never had before. He let a karate king wax on, wax off. You can tell the scrolls got big thumbs. Say, name, he talking to you right now. Don't let me what? Wander. I don't know. My eyes are still, I'm still working on my eyes. Can we be honest? And sometimes you're supposed to do one look. Say, neighbor. You know you look the second time. Say, neighbor. Keep your head straight. And your neck want to do this. And you be telling, no, I'm not. Am I the only one? Stop wandering. So he says, son, if you want to get to moral excellence, look at yourself. Then stop wandering. Lord Jesus. He says this, verse 11, your word have I treasured and stored in my heart, that I may not sin against you. It gotta get, notice every morning I said, Lord, change my heart. The Bible says the heart is the birthplace of righteousness. So we always need to be working on our heart. The Bible says this, verse 12, blessed and reverently praised are you, O Lord. Teach me your statutes. Teach me, Lord. With my lips I have told all of your ordinance of you. Now, just don't teach me, but I want to confess it. This is how you get there. Verse 14, I rejoiced in the way of your testimonies as much as all riches. Now he says, make sure the word is more important than riches. Because half the time, truth be told, most of us got caught up chasing the money. Come on, y'all. With Matthew 6 says, if you seek him, the money gonna seek you. Here it is, verse 15. I will what? Meditate on your precepts, thought to regard your ways, the path of life established by... Everyone say neighbor. There's already a path. Already established. Get on it.
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0: So here's the key. If God is in my tomorrow today, why not ask God today about my tomorrow? Say it again real slow. If God is in my tomorrow today, why wouldn't I ask God today about my Jeremiah 33:3 says, call to me and I will answer you and show you great and mighty things you do not know and have not been revealed yet. You have not because you... Luis says, I will delight in your statutes. I will not forget your word. Psalm 37 says this, delight yourself in the Lord. Commit thy way unto him. Trust also in him, and he will establish you. I'm going to give you 8 steps and we're going to get out of here. Praise God. Number one, love God with all your heart. All of these points will say all of your heart. Amen. I like that. It says this in Matthew. The disciples asked Jesus, what's the most important commandment? And he said, they all hang on this. And this is Matthew 22. And Jesus replied to him, you shall love the Lord your God with all your heart, with all your soul and all your mind. This is the first and greatest commandment. What's the name of this church? I keep trying to make it real simple for people. This is the most important command. Love God with. Many times we get hurt because we put our love into people with all of our, and they let you down. No man can love you like God can. No woman can love you like God can. You need to fall in love with God and allow God to take care of the rest. Number two, trust God with all your heart. Trust God with all your heart. Proverbs 3:5 says this, trust in and rely confidently on the Lord with all your heart. Do not rely on your own insight or your own understanding. Come here, sons. Come here real quick. I feel it. And see, you guys have insurance, so I can do this with y'all. Praise God. The baby done got big, didn't he? Golly. Okay. He said, hey, you want me to touch him? Don't touch his head. You know? Stand behind me, about to fall down. Catch me. Y'all ready?
4: Yep.
0: Josiah, he's so strong. What do you say, Josiah? You got me? Now, this is your own understanding. It can hold you up, but it can't hold you up for long. And so what happens, we put our trust in people, and then they let you down. And they drop you, and then you get mad at God. But you didn't put your trust in God, you put your trust in. Love you, boys. Thank you. How many times have you trusted somebody and they let you down? Raise your hand. Look around, church. Everybody. And you are shocked that they let you down, but they were never built to hold you up. So then you got disappointed because you put your trust in. Number three, seek God with all your heart. Seek him with all your heart. This is 2 Chronicles 15:15. It reads this. All Judah rejoiced over the oath, for they had sworn with all their heart and sought him with their whole heart. And he, notice, you will find him when you seek him with your whole heart. Glory to God. He's the jealous God. Hallelujah. So the Lord gave them rest. Why? Because see, in his presence is the fullness of joy. So you're going to find rest when you find him. Oh, glory to God. Number four, praise God with all your heart. Hallelujah. It's amazing to me as football season has dawned upon us. And I watched the Florida game, and I watched the Miami game, and I watched the A&M game, and I watched the Notre Dame game, and every stadium, jam-packed, people showed up early, they tailgate, stay after, come to church late. If I hit you, take it. And people will stand up the whole game. Defense. Got chance and everything. Got cheerleaders running around half naked. And they are worshiping. And they'll give up their whole Saturday. Got no money, no problem spending for parking. We got free parking. Huh? Pay $40 a park. Huh? Water, $8. Bottle of water, $8. And say it with a smile. $8, please. You can't leave there under $150. Smiling the whole way. Come to church. What am I supposed to do? The same thing you did yesterday. The same praise you had when they scored a touchdown should be the same praise you had. Shout. Don't get in church acting all quiet like you. I was at the game on Friday night. My nephews played on Friday night. And I didn't sit next to my family because I try to stay away. Because see, if you go to a football game and you talk about somebody's child, you don't know that's their child. So people wonder why I walk far away. So if I can say somebody sorry, nobody can hear me say they sorry. Because you might sit right next to their mama. They need to let him go. They're not going to say it about Pastor Jomo. I'm going to be the very end in the corner. Oh, he's sorry. So I can say that in peace. Even when I went to the game, he was coming. Pastor Jomo, hey, man. God bless you. Why you sit down here? The more you elevate, the more God elevates you, the less words you can speak. Because people get old. Everyone say, praise God.
4: Praise God.
0: With all of my heart. Remember blind Bartimaeus. He was blind. And he heard that Jesus was walking by. And the Bible says he cried out, Jesus, Son of David, have mercy on me. He said, shut up, Jesus, Son of David, have mercy on me. Shut up, Jesus, Son of David. Because see, the people you hang with don't have your answer. And if I got the answer nearby me, Jesus, Son of David. And the Bible said, Jesus heard him. Who that? Who's that with that undignified praise? Not worried about what other people think. He said, I like that kind of crazy praise. Jesus, Son of David, have mercy on me. He said this, Psalms 9:1 says, I will give thanks and praise the Lord with all my heart. I will tell aloud all the wonders and marvelous deeds. Look at Psalms 111:1. It says this, praise the Lord, hallelujah. I will give thanks to the Lord with in the company that's here of the upright and in. Say, neighbor, give me about 10 seconds. I want to have a praise break. Come on. Hallelujah. Woo! Come on. Yeah, man. To me. Hallelujah. Excuse me as I give God my praise. Hallelujah. Hallelujah.
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7: During the War for Independence, General George Washington, the man we refer to today as the father of our country, led American troops through military defeat after defeat. And in the bitter winter of 1777, he wrote this somber note to a friend in Philadelphia. Quote, "You might have tracked our army from White Marsh to Valley Forge by the blood on their feet," end of quote. Many soldiers continued to march through the deep snows of Pennsylvania without shoes. Others suffered from disease, hunger, and freezing conditions. Nearly 2,000 of Washington's men died. Yet George Washington did not lose faith. Amid the hardship, loss, and uncertainty of Valley Forge, he turned to God in prayer. At a time when our nation once again faces division and uncertainty, may we follow Washington's example, kneeling humbly, praying faithfully, and asking God to guide the future of America.
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8: With SRN News, I'm Jason Walker. Ukraine just keeps fighting back. Sources now say soldiers have hit two of Russia's major oil refineries in their latest long-range strikes. The attacks are part of Kyiv's ongoing pressure on Moscow and have targeted Russian oil facilities now for the last 4.5 months, and that has been causing a tremendous fuel crisis that embarrasses the Kremlin. Wildfire is still causing a lot of problems in several countries in Europe. Three firefighters have been killed now in France, and forecasters say the rest of the week in France will be dry, windy, and very hot. Soldiers and emergency crews combing through badly damaged areas looking for possible survivors in the Japanese earthquake. At least 23 are dead. SRN News.
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11: Why do we grieve over someone's sin? Because we understand how horrible sin is. It breaks the heart of God, and it is destructive in a person's life. It ruins their personal walk with Christ. They can't have great fellowship with Him. They can't have joy. It destroys healthy relationships with others. Their walk with the Lord isn't good. It affects every area of life. It destroys them. We grieve because we only want, if we love them, what's best for them.
12: 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The Bible often compares sin to leaven or to yeast. Just as leaven permeates the whole loaf, sin will permeate our whole life if we don't confess it and repent from it. There is no area of a sinner's life that escapes the damage that sin causes. It's like having an injured foot or leg. We make adjustments to compensate, and pretty soon other places start to hurt because the body isn't being used the way that God designed it to be used. So it is spiritually. God made us to bring glory to Him, and when we fail to do that, we are actually abusing ourselves. No wonder the Apostle Paul felt such compassion for those Corinthians who had wandered into sin. Pastor-teacher Steve Kreloff is leading us in a study from 2 Corinthians chapter 1 and chapter 2. Pastor Steve has been serving at Lakeside Community Chapel in Clearwater, Florida since 1981. We believe that expository or verse-by-verse teaching is the most effective way to communicate the entire truth of the Bible. That's Pastor Steve's teaching method, and Verse by Verse Ministries is glad to be able to make his messages available to the listeners of this great radio station. Certain people in Corinth were making false accusations about the Apostle Paul. There is much to be learned from his defense of his integrity here in 2 Corinthians. Let's get ready for class now and the conclusion of this series of lessons. If you want to follow in your Bible, turn to 2 Corinthians chapter 1, verse 24. Here is Pastor Steve.
11: That's how Paul was. He only wanted what was best for them. What is best for people, as I said? It is to repent of their sin. Therefore, you speak the truth in them. Do you care enough about people, about your spouse, your children, fellow workers, neighbors, relatives, friends, people in the church? Do you care enough about them to tell them the truth? Now, granted, there is the right time and the right place and the right words, but the attitude should be, I love them so much, I'm going to tell them the truth for their sake, even if they reject me and misunderstand me. And that's where Paul was at. So he delayed coming to them with disciplinary action because he wanted to spare them from sorrow. They already had enough. He gave them time to repent. Now, having brought up the issue of sparing them from the sorrow of discipline that would have come had Paul visited them as he originally planned, he doesn't want the Corinthians to misunderstand him. And at this point, I would assume that the false apostles, as soon as they read this, would have jumped in and said, aha, see, Paul, this is where he's at. He just wants to push you around. He wants to throw some apostolic weight around. And so Paul doesn't want to be misunderstood. So as he clarifies what he's just said, he reveals another way that he expressed his love for the Corinthians. He expressed it, number one, by a concern for their spiritual welfare. So he didn't come right away. Gave them the opportunity to repent. Secondly, he expressed his love for the Corinthians by a desire to help them grow spiritually. And that's revealed in verse 24. This is to clarify what he's just said. Not that we lord it over your faith, but are workers with you for your joy. For in your faith, you're standing firm. Paul wants them to understand that though he is an apostle and he has apostolic authority to deal with matters of discipline, his role is not to lord it over them. His role is not to be a dictator over their faith. He is not the self-appointed spiritual policeman of the Christian community. He says that he's simply a fellow servant, a fellow worker, one who works with them, not over them. But notice verse 24, what does he want to produce? He says, we're workers with you for your joy. I want to produce joy in your life, and joy stems from obedience. That's where Paul was at. The reason he gives for not being their Lord is that, you know what? They're answerable to another Lord. It's not him. He's not the Lord. Jesus is the Lord. That's what he means by the last expression of verse 24. For in your faith, you're standing firm. In other words, it is by faith in Christ that you stand, and not by the demand of human lords. Jesus is your Lord. So you're on your own before him. You answer only to him, not to me or any other human. That's a wonderful truth. And it's important that we need to internalize this ourselves. You love people enough to tell them their sin, but about their sin, but though we speak the truth in love, we are to remember that we are not to be spiritual tyrants. We are not to dictate to them. It is not our responsibility to make sure that people do what we think is right. It's not even our responsibility to make sure that they obey the Lord. It's our responsibility to tell them the truth, but it's the Lord who deals with them. Our responsibility is to come alongside of people and to work with them to produce joy in their lives that stem from obedience to Jesus. That's our role. There are some people, though, some Christians who don't get that. There are churches who are abusive in their authority. There are Christian organizations who are abusive in their authority, very legalistic, very demanding of people. Somehow they have this idea that it's their job to lord it over people. And what you get from that you do tend to get conformity to those standards. But it's usually legalistic conformity. It's outward conformity. True spirituality is not outward conformity to a bunch of legal codes and man-made rules. True spirituality is not even outward conformity to biblical standards. True spirituality is inward response to the Spirit of God as revealed, as His truth is revealed in the Word of God. It's inward. Then outward behavior stems from inward repentance and change. Otherwise, it is just legalism. Yeah, you get the outward conformity, but that's not what God wants. We stand by faith in Christ. We stand before Him. We are answerable to Him. It's between us and the Lord. It's a relationship with Him. But if you take on the role of a spiritual dictator, as some Christians do, beware of that. That is absolutely wrong. That's why Peter wrote the elders in 1 Peter 5. He said, don't lord it over the flock, but be examples to them. It's a real danger for strong leaders that they need to be very alert to this tendency in their lives to lord it over people because of strong personalities, because of authority. We are not to control people. We are not to do that. That's a mark, really, of a cult. We're not to do that, and yet there are churches and leaders who control people and go beyond what Scripture says to them. The people you minister to you, and watch this, they should not be dependent upon you to tell them what to do. Their dependency should be upon the Lord. It's a great danger that comes in counseling. You counsel people enough and you understand that sometimes people start depending upon you rather than Jesus. If you're counseling somebody and you're encouraging them and you're giving them biblical truth, you need to point them to the Lord so they're not dependent upon you. You're not to lord it over them. You're not their Lord. There is another Lord, and it is Jesus and Him alone. So, like Paul, our job is just come alongside of people and help them respond to Christ, not us. When you have that desire to help people grow, and that's how they grow, responding to Christ, that demonstrates love. That's how Paul expressed his love to them. Paul was a man of integrity towards the Corinthians because he loved them, and he demonstrated that by a concern for their spiritual welfare, and by helping them to grow in Christ. He did it all for their joy. He wasn't on an ego trip. He didn't sit back at night and say, I am the apostle with a capital A, and everybody listens to me. Isn't this wonderful? That wasn't Paul's heart. His heart was for their joy. I don't want to come and discipline to you. He said, I'm tired of the meetings. I'm tired of having to confront you. I'm tired of having to go over the same kind of stuff. I just want your joy. I want to rebuke you. I don't get any thrill about that. Now, there is a third way that Paul expressed his love for the Corinthians. Number one, a concern for their spiritual welfare. He stayed away out of concern for them so that they would repent. Number two, help them to grow in Christ for their joy. Number three, he grieved over their sin. That's a kind of a unique way of putting it, and we don't think about love that way, but Paul expressed his love by grieving over their sin. He tells us this in verses 1 and 2 of chapter 2. But I determined this for my own sake, that I would not come to you in sorrow again. For if I cause you sorrow, who then makes me glad but the one whom I made sorrowful? In verse 1, Paul really picks up the point he mentioned back in verse 23 about why he changed his plans to visit them. He just elaborates on it. It was because his last visit caused them as well as him so much pain and sorrow. He didn't want another visit like that. Paul was not thrilled about dealing with this kind of stuff. He didn't want a repeat performance of what happened with his last visit to them. Now, we don't have, as I told you a few moments ago, we don't have a record of this other visit in the book of Acts. It just means that it didn't suit Luke's purposes as he wrote Acts. But there are a lot of things that Paul did and others did that aren't recorded in the book of Acts. But he must have had another visit. We know he had another visit to them. And it must have been so difficult and so painful as he confronted them with their sin that Paul said, I don't want to go through that again. I want you to repent. And in verse 2, he explains why he doesn't want to go through it again. He says, for if I cause you sorrow, who then makes me glad but the one whom I made sorrowful? What he means by this statement is that he received no joy from causing pain to the Corinthians, causing pain to the Corinthians by confronting them with their sin would only bring pain to him. And Paul didn't want any more pain. He said, I've had it. I want joy. The joy that comes from seeing my children walk in the truth. That's what I want. I want to rejoice with you upon your obedience to Jesus Christ. That's what I want. In fact, this desire for their repentance and the joy it would bring him as well as them is actually the reason he wrote his first letter to them. Verse 3 tells us this. This is the very thing I wrote you, so that when I came, I would not have sorrow from those who ought to make me rejoice, having confidence in you that all my joy would be the joy of you all. He says that instead of paying you another painful visit, my first letter was designed to correct your sin and bring you to repentance so that when I did finally visit you, we would rejoice together. That's what he's saying. That's why I wrote in the first place. That indicates that the theme and the message and the purpose of 1 Corinthians is corrective.
13: The Corinthians had a lot of issues with which Paul dealt in his first letter to them. Pastor Steve will be right back with more about that in just a minute. We would like to take a few seconds to greet those who might have just tuned in. You are listening to Verse by Verse with Pastor Teacher Steve Kreloff of Lakeside Community Chapel in Clearwater, Florida. Our class today is the final part of a three-part message, and it concludes our study of the Apostle Paul's defense of his integrity. If you missed the start of class, or you want to hear this entire message at one time, stay with us at the end of class, and I'll tell you how you can hear this broadcast again or order the entire message. Now, let's get back to class.
11: I remember studying 1 Corinthians. It was the first book of the Bible that I taught as pastor at Lakeside, and I remember reading it and thinking, wow, everywhere you go, he's correcting them. What a heavy letter. You know what? That was the correct interpretation. It is about correction. That's the letter. That's what he tells us now in his second letter. It was a difficult letter for Paul. Though inspired, from a human standpoint, it was very, very difficult for Paul. How difficult? Verse 4 tells us, for out of much affliction and anguish of heart, I wrote to you with many tears. Not so that you would be made sorrowful. He said that wasn't my primary intention, but that you might know the love which I have especially for you. See, what Paul reveals here is a love for the Corinthians that was so deep that he grieved over their sin. He said, I wrote you not to make you feel bad, although that inevitably comes when you have to repent, but I wrote you that you might understand my heart, that I love you. I confronted you with sin because I love you. I am genuinely grieved over your sin. Now, folks, that's love. So much so that when Paul wrote this letter, tears came from his eyes. Someone suggested this, that maybe the original manuscript, which we don't have, was actually tear-stained. Isn't that a precious thought? That Paul, as he wrote this letter, had tears falling from his eyes, and maybe that original document was stained with the tears of the Apostle Paul, who loved them so much that he burst into emotion as he wrote it. How wrong of the Corinthians to think that this man didn't come to them because he didn't love them. See, it's just the opposite. He cared so much about them that he cried when he wrote them a letter. Now, what does this tell us about the kind of love that stems from a ministry of integrity? It tells us that our love for people should be such that when they are in sin, it ought to bring anguish to our hearts. But I'm afraid that too often we get callous to people's sin. We're exposed to it so much. I mean, I know in the ministry as a pastor, that's what I hear about day in and day out. And it is very easy to just give glib answers and not care anymore. But that's not right. It's not right for me. It's not right for you. Paul is only reflecting the love of God, the love demonstrated in Christ. Remember, as Jesus came into Jerusalem, he later wept over the city of Jerusalem because he knew that they would reject him. He wept and said, oh, Jerusalem, Jerusalem, you killed the prophets, and I have longed to embrace you. Because he knew that judgment was coming and what their sin would involve. This is the way God, the Holy Spirit, reacts when we sin. You realize in Ephesians chapter 4, the Apostle Paul there says that when we sin, we are grieving the Holy Spirit. God actually has the emotion of grief. He grieves over our sin. That's not exactly like ours, but you get the point. Now, how about us? Do we grieve over people's sins? Do you do that? Or are you somewhat indifferent? Well, you know, this is the consequence that comes from their behavior. I told them it was coming, but that wasn't Paul's attitude. He had genuine compassion, even though these people were responsible for what they did. Paul was grieved over their sin. Why do we grieve over someone's sin? Because we understand how horrible sin is. It breaks the heart of God, and it is destructive in a person's life. It will adversely affect them, and it ought to grieve you that God is dishonored, and it ought to grieve you that these people who you love are have an adverse effect upon them based on their sin. It ruins their personal walk with Christ. They can't have great fellowship with Him. They can't have joy. It destroys healthy relationships with others. You see husbands and wives who aren't getting along, and that ought to grieve your heart. That absolutely ought to bring anguish to your soul, because they can't have a good relationship. Their walk with the Lord isn't good. It affects every area of life. It destroys them. We grieve because we only want, if we love them, what's best for them. And what is best for them is to repent and experience the joy of fellowship with Christ. Does it grieve you? Do you need to ask the Lord to just, Lord, I've grown callous. I've grown indifferent. I'm so exposed to people's sins and horrific stories and how they've messed up their lives that I don't seem to care anymore. Or if you're involved in ministry, it is too easy to just say, oh, okay, here's a Bible verse. Now, we obviously ought to take them to the Bible, but we ought to have a heart that is touched by their sin, because we want what's best for them. Let's bow for prayer. Paul has very capably defended his integrity. There should be no doubt in the Corinthians' minds, nor in your mind, that Paul was a man that they could trust. He was transparent in his words, dedicated to God and His truth, and motivated by love. And he expressed this love by being so concerned for their spiritual welfare that he confronted them about their sin. So concerned and motivated by love that he helped them to grow spiritually. That was his heart. So concerned, motivated by love that he actually grieved over their sin. How about you? Are these things true in your life? Do you care about people enough to confront them when they're in sin? Do you care to be loving enough to be a faithful friend, to wound somebody, even if they don't understand? That's one of the tests of your love. Do you love others enough that you want to help them grow spiritually? That's really, you don't rejoice when they're in sin. You don't say, good for them, they had it coming. You want them to grow spiritually. You want them to mature. You want them to have joy in their lives. Paul was deeply hurt by the Corinthians, but he didn't say, well, I'm not going to forgive them. They hurt me. They deserve this. No, Paul's heart said, I want them to grow. If people have hurt you, do you want them to grow? It's another test of love. And when they aren't growing like they should, do you care? Do you care to the point that it brings you pain? Now, we can't always conjure up tears, and that's up to the Lord how He's wired us emotionally. And we're not to be emotionally distraught to the point where we're paralyzed spiritually, but we ought to have concern to the point where there is some kind of internal anguish over people's sin. These are the issues we need to examine in our lives and let the Lord change us if we need changes in these areas. So I'm going to give you a few moments to think about this, talk to the Lord, ask Him to give you the depth of love that Paul had. But you know, if you don't know Christ personally, then you need to understand that Paul's love was only reflective of Christ's love. Jesus loves you as you are, sinful and rebellious to Him. And He demonstrated His love for you by dying on the cross in your place so that you can experience His forgiveness and His salvation. If you need to trust Christ, understand that you're coming to Him as one who loves you. No matter what you've done in life, He loves you. And when you turn from your sin, you turn to Him, He'll give you forgiveness and salvation. Father, sometimes your words sting us because we realize that we fall short, so far short, of the standards of Scripture. Lord, I pray for each one of us. I pray for myself that you'll help us to be more loving. It's one thing to talk about love in general ways and vague generalities, but it's another thing to be very specific. Lord, help us to love people like Paul did, to care for them enough to confront them with the truth, but care about their welfare, not just to get it off of our chests, but to care so much for them because we want them to grow spiritually. And Lord, we grieve. Help us to grieve when they aren't growing. I pray, Lord, for every individual married to someone, perhaps who is not growing, maybe he's not saved, and all they're thinking about is their lives and how difficult it is. Lord, may they care about their spouse. May they care about their children who are not following you. May they care about loved ones, not how it affects them, but grieve because of their sin, how it affects you and how it affects them. Lord, may it be less of us and more of others, as it's more of Christ. I pray you'll take these words, drive them home to us, change us, Lord, for your glory and honor. In Jesus' name, amen.
13: Isaiah wrote, "All we like sheep have gone astray. We have turned everyone to his own way. And the Lord has laid on him the iniquity of us all. Because of his compassion, mercy, and grace, the Lord Jesus Christ paid for all our sins at unspeakable cost. He set aside his glory so that we could be restored to a right relationship with God. May he also put in our hearts a similar compassion for the people in our lives, that we would be people of integrity. May we move to reflect his love and truth in everything we say and do." Thank you for listening today to Verse by Verse. Pastor-teacher Steve Kreloff leads us in these studies of the Word. Pastor Steve has been serving since 1981 at Lakeside Community Chapel in Clearwater, Florida. 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Lakeside is at 1893 Sunset Point Road, midway between U.S. 19 and the beaches. 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
3: I mean, when God has placed things in our hands that we're able to then encourage other people and build up other ministries, we should do that.
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3: 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And I'd lived in a beautiful, fancy house on the ocean. And now here I was in this little, and I thought, you know what, Lord? The one thing that's not changed is you. You're here. And so I just think wherever you find yourself in life, use everything God has given you to bless others, but be at peace in yourself.
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8: With SRN News, I'm Jason Walker. Oil prices have fallen and Asian shares trading mostly lower. South Korea's KOSPI extended its losses after falling more than 16% in the past 2 days as investors dump shares of companies linked to the boom in AI. Crude prices remain volatile. Senate negotiators are working to resolve differences with leaders of the SEC and the Big Ten over revisions on a bill designed to regulate college sports. Sponsors want to vote before the Senate goes on summer break next week. Police in Seattle say the bullets recovered from two bystanders who were killed during that shootout last weekend do not appear to have come from the gun that a 15-year-old arrested at the scene was firing. SRN News.
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12: We don't have the same nature that the world has, that is the society in which we live. It's different. When you and I trusted Jesus Christ as our personal Savior, Christ came in their life to live. And the Bible says He gave us a new nature. Therefore, we are expected to act differently, talk differently than we did before we became a Christian. When we ask the question, how do we live clean in a dirty world, the basic foundation truth is this, and that is that we as believers must recognize that our true nature is different from that of the world.
13: Becoming a Christian often leads to a radical change in lifestyle, and it's natural to want to share these changes with your unsaved friends. So how do you be where they are without being corrupted by what they do? Today on In Touch, the teaching ministry of Dr. Charles Stanley will get some pointers on living clean in a dirty world.
12: Because the Lord God loves us so much, He always offers us the very best that He has for life. Does it make any difference what it is, what situation, circumstance?

0: circumstance, the best is always offered by God because he's that kind of father. And sometimes we turn down his best. Sometimes we think we know what is best. He always knows what's best. And whatever he sends our way is always for our good. Now, nowhere in the Bible does it say that it's easy to live a Christian life. And if someone says to you, living the Christian life is an easy situation, then they have either not read the Word or have not understood what the Christian life is all about. Because you see, we live in a world of conflict, the kingdom of God versus the kingdom of Satan. And as a result, we live in a world that God had made so beautiful. Now it's become a dirty world. It's morally dirty and spiritually dirty. And so what we have to ask is this. Is the world going to get better and better and cleaner? And the answer, scripturally, is no. Then the next question is this. If it's not going to get any cleaner, if it's not going to get any holier, if it's not going to get any better, how do we learn how to live clean in a dirty world? Well, that's what I want to talk about in this passage today, because Paul answers this question, because the people at Corinth had the same question. They had the same problem we do. They lived in a city, in a world that was spiritually and morally dirty. But Paul has an answer for that. And I want you to turn, if you will, to 2 Corinthians chapter 6. And beginning in this 14th verse, Paul answers a number of questions here that I think probably many of us have asked and have wondered, well, what does the Word of God teach about this? And I want to say right up front, listen very, very carefully so you'll not misunderstand what I'm going to say about two or three things that are very vital here. But Paul was writing to a church in Corinth, which was a great metropolitan city, a great commercial city, very wealthy, but known most of all for its temple to Aphrodite, which had 1,000 prostitutes. In fact, Corinth was so evil and so wicked and so vile that the saying in that day was to act like a Corinthian was to commit sexual immorality. And so Paul is writing to a people in a city such as that. And so he says, beginning in verse 14 of this sixth chapter, do not be bound together with unbelievers, for what partnership have righteousness and lawlessness, or what fellowship has light with darkness, or what harmony has Christ with Belial, who is Satan, or what has a believer in common with an unbeliever, or what agreement has the temple of God with idols? For we are the temple of the living God, just as God said, I will dwell in them and walk among them, and I will be their God, and they shall be my people. Therefore, come out from among their midst and be separate, says the Lord. And do not touch what is unclean. And I will welcome you, and I will be a father to you, and you shall be sons and daughters to me, says the Lord Almighty. Chapter 7, verse 1. Therefore, having these promises, beloved, let us cleanse ourselves from all defilement of flesh and spirit, perfecting holiness in the fear of God. Now the question is, how do we live clean in a dirty world? And I don't have to tell you and wouldn't spend time talking about how dirty it is. We all know that. But how do we live godly? How do we live holy? How do we live clean in a dirty world? Well, Paul gives us, I believe, three steps here, three principles, three things that are so very, very important. And I want you to jot them down. I'm going to ask you about them in a few moments. But the first one is this. When we ask the question, how do we live clean in a dirty world? The basic foundation truth is this. And that is that we as believers must recognize that our true nature is different from that of the world. We don't have the same nature that the world has. That is the society in which we live. It's different. When you and I trusted Jesus Christ as our personal Savior, Christ came into our life to live. And the Bible says He gave us a new nature. Therefore, we are expected to act differently, talk differently than we did before we became a Christian. And so Paul, in this passage, gives us a command. Listen, if you will, what he says. Verse 14, do not be bound together with unbelievers. When he says don't be bound, he means don't be yoked. Don't be unevenly yoked. That is, don't be mismatched with them. One of the first things he's referring to here is when people who are unsaved and people who are saved marry. He says don't marry someone who is an unbeliever. Now, I know that some of you think, well, now I'm in love and I know this is God's will and I've been praying about this thing and this thing is a settled issue with me. Don't tell me I'm not to marry. I'm just going to tell you what God says and then you have to decide what you're going to do. But it's a very clear command that believers are not to be bound to, not to be yoked up with, not to be mismatched with unbelievers in the area of marriage. You say, well, now I know a couple here and yonder. I wouldn't doubt the fact that you know some folks who have learned how to get along. God says, don't be bound together with unbelievers. Now, you don't limit that to marriage because that is a principle. For example, here are two people in business. And so that scripture applies also in business. You don't link yourself up with, become a partner with someone who is not a Christian. You say, but this fellow's ethical. He's this, he's that, or she's that and the other. That's not the issue. The issue says, God says, don't do it. Whenever God gives us a warning, God knows not only the details that we know, but He knows the future consequences of our mistakes. And so the same thing applies to business. Now, this is going to rub some folks the wrong way, so just get set. Neither should we belong to any organization where Christ is belittled, where He is not welcome, where He is brought down from His throne of being deity to being a teacher or something else, and where His lifestyle is strange and unwanted in that organization. We who have a new nature do not fit and ought not to be bound and yoked up in that kind of a circumstance. If what you believe about the Word of God does not match what they believe, if it is a lifestyle in opposition to what you believe and what you practice, then you need to get out. You don't fit there because you and I were given a divine nature. We are different than what we used to be, and we're different from the world. And when Paul says, do not be bound together with unbelievers, he means exactly what he says. Now, what he does is he asks five rhetorical questions, which means a question that has the answer within itself. What I want you to do, I want you to notice these words, and then I want you to notice these questions. Look at this. There are five contrasts here, but listen to what he says. He says, look at the words he says. First of all, verse 14, do not be bound or yoked together. Then he speaks about a partnership, then fellowship, then harmony, then having things in common and agreement. All of these are tight words. We're talking about things being together. We're talking about some sense of intimacy. When he talks about in common, bound together, yoked together, partnership, fellowship, harmony, in common and agreement. Then he asks these questions. He says, now, the reason you should not be bound together, he says it's very logical. He says, now look at this. He says, what partnership has righteousness with lawlessness? That is, he says, how does lawless rebellion, how does a lawless attitude and righteousness or right conduct, how do they fit together? They don't fit together. A society is either lawless or it is righteous. Then he says, harmony has Christ and the devil? He says, what relationship does Christ have with Satan? They're not friends. They don't mix. They don't fellowship together because they don't match. They have two different natures. Then if you notice, he says, what does the believer have in common with the unbeliever? Different masters, different eternal values, different whole set of perspectives on life, a different whole a series of principles to live by. How do they match? Paul says, on the basis of that, in our practical daily living, in our relationships, if we want to keep clean in this dirty world, we have to be careful about our relationships and about the intimacy of those relationships and how we relate and partnerships and so forth with each other. Therefore, then he says, God said, I will dwell in them and walk among them, and I will be their God, and they shall be my people. That is, all of us who are believers are indwelt by a holy God. And God has come to live inside of us because He has a new sense of direction and a whole new lifestyle for us. Therefore, believers are to be careful about their friends. Now, if you look at these five questions, they encompass all the aspects of life. And if you'll just notice, when he talks about being partners here and fellowship and harmony and being in common and agreement, what is he talking about? Our whole moral behavior, our understanding of the things of God, light and darkness, the authority in our life, whether it's going to be Satan or the devil, our whole belief system here, and our worship, idols versus the temple of God. So that those of us who believe us have a different nature. And so we think differently. We live differently. And God says we are not to be bound up together with, partnerships with, fellowship, try to harmonize with, be in common with, or in agreement, that those things that are diametrically opposed to everything we believe and stand for as the children of God, because it's not our nature. Our whole nature is different. So what he's saying here is this. He's saying there is a prohibition against relating to things, organizations, or persons in whom and with whom that relationship will cause us to violate the truths of God's word and contradict the very things we believe. And so Paul says he's giving them a warning here. Now, the negative side of this contrast is that we are to move away from it. The other side is we are to turn toward God, the things of God. Now, think about this. I think one of the reasons that a lot of Christians are not happy in their Christian life, and they're saying, you know, well, I try to live the Christian life, and I don't feel very successful at it, and I read the scriptures, and sometimes I have a hard time, and sometimes I just get depressed about the whole Christian experience, and I don't think I'm living up to what God is expecting. One of the primary reasons is they're trying to straddle the fence. That what they're trying to do is they go to work in the morning, and they listen to the world. They sort of step over on the world's side, and they say yes to things they don't really believe. And they smile at jokes they know that are not right. And they sort of agree with ideas that deep down inside send static in their spirit. They know that's not of God. And then, for example, they come home or they go to church, and then it's something totally different. Well, you can't be happy trying to serve God straddling the fence. And Paul was saying to these Corinthians, he said, look, you have to decide. And because we are children of God, there are just some things we can't get involved with. There are just some relationships we can't tolerate. There are just some organizations we can't be a part of because they are in opposition to the things of God. Now, turn, if you will, to 2 Peter. 2 Peter chapter 1. 2 Peter chapter 1, Peter gives us, reminds us of something very important. In the first chapter is what he says. Now, remember, we're talking about the first step, the first way we keep clean in a dirty world is we recognize that we have a nature that is different from the unbeliever. He says in verse 4 of 2 Peter chapter 1, for by these he has granted, that is these promises, he has granted to us his precious and magnificent promises in order that by them you might become partakers of the what? The divine nature, so that every single child of God is indwelt by the divine nature, that is the nature of our Lord Jesus Christ. And so therefore, if we have a new nature, we can expect to live differently than the world lives. And so what Paul is saying here is, he says, don't be bound, don't be a part of, don't get intimately involved in these situations and circumstances and things and organizations because they don't fit who we are. And as the children of God, we ought to separate ourselves from them. Now, that's number one. Number two, listen to what he says. He says, develop personal relationships wisely. That's what he's implying. Look, if you will, in the 17th verse. He says, therefore, come out from among their midst and be separate, says the Lord, and do not touch what is unclean. And I will welcome you, and I will be a father to you, and you shall be sons and daughters to me, says the Lord Almighty. Now, he's made a very strong statement here when he says, do not be bound together. Don't link yourself up with those things that would cause you to begin to drift and to begin to act like you are no longer a child of God. Now, when he says, and when I say here, develop personal relationships wisely, for the simple reason, all of us have relationships, and we'll have relationships all of our life. But the question is, what kind of relationships do we develop? And what Paul is giving us here is a principle, and that is our intimate relationships should be with those who know our master, who follow the principles of the Word of God, because that's who we are. And to act otherwise or to link up otherwise with someone intimately in some fashion who is not a believer is to do what? Is to bring a whole different philosophy of life into your life and try to mix darkness and light, trying to mix the principles of Satan with the principles of Christ, trying to mix things that don't mix and make them mix and they don't mix and they won't mix and therefore they won't work. Now, when we think in terms of that, He says, if you'll notice in this passage, verse 17, therefore, on the basis of what? On the basis of these five questions. Hey, they don't mix. They don't work. Don't be bound together. And besides that, God says, I'm going to walk in you, and I'm going to dwell in you, and I'll be your God, and you'll be my people. Therefore, don't try to straddle this thing and do two different things and walk two different ways. It doesn't work. Now, he says, therefore, verse 17, come out from their midst, be separate, says the Lord, and don't touch what is unclean. All three of these commands are given in the imperative, which is in the Greek a way of saying something is very urgent. He says, don't mix. Don't be a part of that. Come out from among these things. He said, well, no, wait a minute. I have some friends, and we've been friends a long time, and we're intimate friends, and I don't think there's anything wrong with having a friend who is an unbeliever. Neither do I. That's not what I'm saying. We're talking about relationships here, and when he says come out from among them, whether it is relationship or if God leads you to come out of a business or whatever it might be, and I'm saying that's between you and God, I'm just saying here's the principle. The principle is if we're going to live clean in a dirty world, we have to be careful about our relationships. And you may be in something you can't get out of. God understands that, and he will show you how to bear a strong, godly influence and godly witness where you are so that those around you that you cannot separate from, if it's that kind of situation, will sense something in you that they will want the same Christ that you have. Now, Paul brings us back to a passage I want you to look at, if you will, in 1 Corinthians chapter 5. Go back to 1 Corinthians. And this is a very practical thing. Listen to what he says in 1 Corinthians chapter 5. Because you see, I knew in the very beginning that some of you would say, well, now he's telling us that we shouldn't have any relationship to lost people. That's not what the Bible says. It doesn't even say that. And I want you to notice something that may be a surprise to you. When Paul talks about separation, this passage, look who he's talking about. Now watch this. 1 Corinthians chapter 5, verse 9. He says, I wrote you in my letter not to associate with immoral people. And I did not at all mean with the immoral people of this world, or with the covetous and swindlers and with idolaters, but then you would have to go out of the world. He said, I'm not telling you not to have a relationship with what kind of people? Look at this. With covetous, swindlers, idolaters? You mean I can have a relationship with a swindler, an idolater, and a covetous people? Look in verse 11. But actually, I wrote to you not to associate with any so-called brother. If he should be an immoral person or covetous or an adulterer or a reviler or a drunkard or a swindler, even eat with such a one. Now, he knew what was going on there in Corinth. Now, what is he saying to us? He's not saying that you and I should not have any relationship with people who are lost. I mean wicked and as vile as the devil. Why? Because, listen, you and I may be the only hope that person has for Christ. It is a matter of not being contaminated with them, not having contact. And so that's why we have to work diligently at keeping clean in a dirty world. And these folks who say, well, you got to join them to win them. The Bible nowhere says that. Somebody says, well, but Paul says, I must be all things to all people in order to win some. Being all things to all people does not mean indulging in what they indulge in and acting like I believe what I don't believe. But rather, understanding where they are. We're to be wise about our relationships. When we walk into darkened rooms, darkened business, darkened organizations, whatever it may be, we are to shine. We are to shine for the kingdom of God. But there's some things he will say to us, not that relationship, don't touch that thing, don't be a part of that.
1: 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You'll hear Dr. Stanley's thoughts on his coming up in today's Moment with Charles Stanley.
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0: Well, my most favorite one is Joshua 1:9. Be strong and of a good courage. Fear not, neither be thou dismayed, for the Lord thy God is with thee, whithersoever thou goest. That's one of mine. And then Isaiah 64:4, when he says, God will act in behalf of those who wait for him. That's an awesome verse of encouragement to me. And, of course, in the 41st chapter of Isaiah, when he says, I am your God. Fear not. Do not. It's one of my favorite phrases in the Bible. Do not anxiously look about you. That's what gets us in trouble. That's what gets our faith to waver. I am with you. I will uphold you. I will strengthen you. And so, you know, just verse after verse after verse that comes to mind. What happens after a while? You build up in your thinking these verses, and they become this stalwart sense of part of your foundation that no matter what happens, hear the promises of God. And when I've called on him before, he was there. He'll do it again. You have to trust him. And when I think about times that I think were difficult for me compared to those kind of times, I realize there are people out there who have a sense of faith and perseverance in the most difficult, trying kind of times that most of us don't know. And I just want to say to you who are going through those times, I admire you greatly. I am praying that God will give you the strength and the encouragement and the help, send you who he needs to send you to encourage you in those times. And I'd like to pray for you right now. Father, only you know the depth of pain some people are in right now, whether it is emotional or physical. Only you can encourage their hearts, and only you can bring them through it. Only you can sustain them when the pain is so intense. And we cry out to you this very hour, this very moment, for all of those listening, that you would give them a very special sense and awareness of your presence. Comfort them, God, is my prayer. Comfort them in ways that only you can do so, is our prayer in Jesus' name. Amen.
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10: During the War for Independence, General George Washington, the man we refer to today as the father of our country, led American troops through military defeat after defeat. And in the bitter winter of 1777, he wrote this somber note to a friend in Philadelphia. Quote, "You might have tracked our army from White Marsh to Valley Forge by the blood on their feet," end of quote. Many soldiers continued to march through the deep snows of Pennsylvania without shoes. Others suffered from disease, hunger, and freezing conditions. Nearly 2,000 of Washington's men died, yet George Washington did not lose faith. Amid the hardship, loss, and uncertainty of Valley Forge, he turned to God in prayer. At a time when our nation once again faces division and uncertainty, may we follow Washington's example, kneeling humbly, praying faithfully, and asking God to guide the future of America.
11: 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I'm Dave Straub. We are so glad you're with us this morning. And you know what? If you need encouragement and inspiration, stick around at 4:30 for Johnny and Friends. And then at 4:45, it's Word of Prophecy. 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
14: With SRN News, I'm Jason Walker. Oil prices have fallen and Asian shares trading mostly lower. South Korea's Kospi extended its losses after falling more than 16% in the past 2 days as investors dump shares of companies linked to the boom in AI. Crude prices remain volatile. Senate negotiators are working to resolve differences with leaders of the SEC and the Big Ten over revisions on a bill designed to regulate college sports. Sponsors want to vote before the Senate goes on summer break next week. Police in Seattle say the bullets recovered from two bystanders who were killed during that shootout last weekend do not appear to have come from the gun that a 15-year-old arrested at the scene was firing. SRN News.
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18: Hey, thank you so much for joining us as we close out this month together. We've had a great month talking about some principles from the Word of God that give us perspective on life. And perspective is everything. You know, if you don't have this perspective of heaven, you only have what earthly principles can give you, and that'll never be enough. So we've added to your reservoir of truth, and we've added to your principles of living, and we hope you're not just listening to this truth, but that you're applying it to your life. We'll get to the lesson in just a moment, but I only have today and tomorrow to let you know that my friend Robert Morgan has given us a wonderful treasure for the 250th anniversary of our nation. This treasure is a book called 100 Bible Verses That Changed America, That Made America What It Is. This 350-page hardback book is available to you as a resource for your gift to Turning Point during the month of July. All you have to do is ask for it, but send a gift of any size to Turning Point, and we're happy to make this book available. Thank you for being an investor in this ministry, because we're making a difference around the world. People are coming to Christ. Churches are being renewed, and God is being honored and glorified. You're a part of that, and we thank you. Be sure and ask for the book when you send your gift, and it'll be on its way. Now here's today's lesson. Let's open our hearts to it. Paul said to the Romans, you were enslaved to sin, but then you were enlightened by the mold of doctrine into which you were poured. And Paul's concept here is incredible to me. He said, you were slaves to sin. What is the power that will take you out of that slavery? Being enlightened by a form of doctrine. Doctrine which changes your life. What is doctrine? It's the systematic teaching of the Word of God. It's not church light. I came across these sarcastic words by Wilbur Reese. See if they don't resonate with something you know. He wrote, I would like to buy $3 worth of God, please. Not enough to explode my soul or disturb my sleep, but just enough to equal a cup of warm milk or a snooze in the sunshine. I want ecstasy, not transformation. I want the warmth of the womb, not a new birth. I want a pound of the eternal in a paper sack. I'd like to buy just $3 worth of God, please. Did you know that's where a lot of folks are today? Don't give us doctrine. Give us something that makes us feel good. But feel good doesn't change lives. And what Paul is doing while he writes to the Romans is giving us some great truth here. He's saying, you were enslaved to sin, but you were changed by the form of doctrine to which you were exposed. And then through this enlightenment, you were emancipated. You were set free. And then it starts all over again. Having been enslaved and enlightened and emancipated, now they're enslaved again. Notice verse 18. And you became slaves of righteousness. Once again, you can't be slaves to two masters. These Romans, as Paul writes to them, had been enslaved to sin, and then they heard the gospel and the mold or the truth that was poured into them, and they were enlightened, and they became Christians, and they were emancipated. And now the Bible says, and now, having been set free from the old slavery, you become slaves to Christ. Wow. Now, how are these things alike? From the characteristics of slavery to the cycle of slavery, we now see the comparisons of it. And I want you to notice two phrases in verse 19 that put this together for us grammatically. He says, just as you presented your members as slaves to uncleanness and of lawlessness leading to more lawlessness, so now present your members as slaves of righteousness to holiness. Now, here's Paul's teaching. He's saying there was a time when you presented your members, which is your faculties, your mind, your heart, your soul, your body, your members. He said you presented your members to slavery, to sin. Just as you did it then, so now do that same thing to your new master, to Christ. Paul says that our response to grace is to be as absolute as our response was to sin. The apostle uses this parallel language to make this point. First of all, giving us the illustration of the old slavery. He says, just as you once presented your members as slaves to uncleanness and lawlessness leading to more lawlessness. Isn't that what we did when we were not Christians? Before coming to Christ, we gave ourselves to sin. We didn't even think it was a bad thing. It was just what everybody did. What did you do when you didn't know Christ? You did what you wanted to do. What was best for you? What made you happy? What gave you pleasure? What turned you on? That's where the world is today. We made our bodies available to Satan to use for whatever purposes. And when Paul uses the word uncleanness, he's talking about our outward life. And when he uses the word lawlessness, he's talking about our inward life. And when he describes it as leading to more lawlessness, what he's telling us is that sin is not static, it's dynamic. That there isn't anything such as just being in a holding pattern in your sin. Here's the way it looks, folks. You're either getting better or you're getting worse, but you're not standing still. Aristotle, years before Paul, gave us this insight in a little paragraph I found. He said, each action which we do in life is voluntary, but with each voluntary action, our disposition becomes increasingly involuntary. Over a period of time, we continue to make choices, but the choices are influenced by our former choices until a predisposition toward right or wrong choices develops within us. Isn't that true?
19: Let me give you the modern paradigm of that you've probably heard before. It goes like this: sow an act, reap a habit. Sow a habit, reap a character. Sow a character, reap a life. There is no such thing, young people, as an unimportant choice. Every choice we make prepares us to make the next choice and influences the next choice that we make, which influences the next choice, so that if you sow an act, it will become a habit. And if you sow a habit, it will become your character. And if you sow a character, it will become your life. Paul talks about the old slavery, but now he wants us to understand how that applies to who we are in Christ. Notice verse 19. So now, present your members as slaves of righteousness for holiness. We are to take ourselves, and just as we allowed sin and pleasure and Satan and all of that just to have us, we're to come now to Christ, and in the same way, we're to say to him, Lord God, I am your slave. Take me. Use me for your purposes. Whatever you want, that's what I want. Tell me what to do, Lord. I'm ready to do it. Where are we going today, Lord? I'm your slave. I want to be your servant. And as we follow this pattern in Christ, we will discover that yielding ourselves to righteousness will have the same exponential effect on us as unrighteousness had before. If we go on living this righteous life and practicing it with all of our might and energy and all of our time, here's what we will find. We will find that the process that went on before, in which we went from bad to worse and became viler and viler, is upside down and reversed. You become cleaner and cleaner and purer and holier and more conformed into the image of the Son of God. That's how it works. You make a choice for God, and it makes the next choice for God easier to make. And little by little, you sow these choices of righteousness, and these choices become habits, and these habits become your character, and then your character becomes your life. One of the things this proves, if it doesn't prove anything else, men and women, is this: there's no such thing as staying the same as you are. You're either getting more and more holy or getting more and more sinful. Oh, no, you say, Pastor, I'm in the holding pattern. No, you're not. You may think you are, but you're not. You're either going toward Christ or you're moving away from him. So once again, I want to ask you, whose slave are you? Now, Paul is going to add another important part to this puzzle. He's going to show us the difference between these two slaveries, the contrasts of them. And he's going to do this in a very interesting way, and it's real simple to see it because it just bounces right out of the text. In our old slavery, before we came to Christ, there were three things that we had. We had a freedom, and that freedom produced fruit, and that fruit ended up in our future, right? In our new slavery, we have a freedom, and that freedom produces a fruit, and that fruit becomes our future. Now, what was it like in the old life? Did I have freedom? Yes. You know what your freedom was from? You were free from doing anything good. That's it. You were free from good. You say, Pastor, where'd you get that? Well, look down in your Bibles. In verse 20, it says, for when you were slaves of sin, you were free in regard to righteousness. When you are not a Christian, when you don't know Christ, righteousness is no big deal. Whether it's right or wrong becomes less and less important. And if that wasn't true when Paul wrote Romans, boy, is it true today. Nobody stops to even ask, is this right or wrong or moral? They just do it because it's what I want to do. That's sin. Doing what you want to do without regard to what God wants is not righteousness. And what Paul is saying here, before you came to Christ, you had a freedom. You know what your freedom was? Your freedom to ignore anything good or righteous or anything else and just do whatever you wanted to do. You felt free to do that, didn't you? That's where we get the word free love. Free love says I can do whatever I want and there are no rights or wrongs and it doesn't matter. But what is the fruit of that freedom? Notice again in verse 21, what fruit did you have then in the things of which you are now ashamed? And you know what Paul says? When you live that way, you know what it produced? It produced the very things you're ashamed of right now as you look back on your life. Anybody beside your pastor got any things you're ashamed of when you think of your old life? Aren't you glad God took that shame away at the cross? But you still remember it, don't you? And what is the future of this kind of freedom that leads to the fruit of the things you're ashamed of? What is the future of it? Notice verse 21b. For the end of those things is what, class? Death. It's death. The Bible says that you can live any way you want to. Do you want to give yourself to sin? Have you ever known people that do that? I mean, not just in a quiet way, but in an overt way. You just think they're trying to do everything they can that's evil as fast as they can do it, piling it on top of one another. You have the choice to do that? Absolutely. You're a free person. You do that, and I'm going to tell you what will happen. You'll create shameful conduct. But that's not the worst. The worst is it'll take you to death. Probably put you in the grave before you should go there, but ultimately it will give you the second death, which is separation from God forever and ever and ever. I know you don't want to go there. You don't want to be separated from God. The second death is separation from God. And the Bible says that when you give yourself to sin, it produces unrighteousness in your life, and the end thereof is death. You know what the Bible says? Listen to this. The Bible says there is a way which seems right to a man, but the end of it is death. Seems right to men today to say, I can do whatever I want. Nobody's going to tell me what to do. What do you mean there are rights and wrongs? My right is my right. Don't tell me what's right. I'm not going to tell you what's right, but God is. And you choose to go the other way, you can make that choice, but you don't get to choose what happens after you make that choice. Notice how that works in the new slavery. The new slavery looks like this. But having been set free from sin, we become slaves to God. Which kind of freedom would you rather have? Freedom from sin or freedom from righteousness? When you become a Christian, does that mean you don't have any temptations that you never sin? No, it means you don't have to sin anymore. You will, but you're not bound to it. You're not tied to it. It's not inevitable because he sets you free from it. And what's the fruit of that freedom? Fruit to holiness. You start doing things that are good and better and righteous and honorable. And what's the future? Verse 22, and the end is everlasting life. You see those two contrasts? The freedom, the fruit, the future. For the old nature, for the new. Easy to see the difference between the two of them. And now we come to the conclusion, which is what everybody loves when the pastor says that. Now we come to the conclusion. But it's just the conclusion of the text, not the conclusion of the sermon. So, verse 23 summarizes it all up. And do you know this verse? It's the end of this passage, and it's a summary. And here's what it says. For the wages of sin is death, but the gift of God is eternal life through Jesus Christ our Lord. Now, Paul says that, and that's a verse that's been used to bring many people to salvation, but in reality, it is much more than a salvation verse. Hear what he is saying. For those of you who continue to live on in the old slavery of sin, the wages that you're going to be paid is death. But here's the interesting part of this verse. The word for wages that Paul uses here is a special Greek word that most people will never understand unless somebody tells them, and it means everything. The word for wages is the word opsonia. And this refers to, listen to me, ration money. Wages that you're paid daily, your food money. Money that was given to the slaves to put in their pockets every day so that when it was time for them to break, they had some money, they had some rations to eat. Now watch. Paul says the rations of sin is death. Most people think this verse means that if you live the wrong way and you sin, when you die, you're going to get paid in a lump sum. Paul says, no. You're going to get paid every day, all the way to the end, and then the ultimate payment is the lump sum. How many of you know that when you're walking in sin and you're not walking with Christ, every day there's a little bit of payment for that? It's the uneasiness in your heart. It's the dissatisfaction with your life. It's the frustration with your relationships. It's the realization that something's missing. There's a hole in your heart that's not been filled with God. And those rations are paid every day, every day. The wages of sin is death. The rations for sin are death. When you talk to somebody who's just come to Christ and hasn't been a Christian so long that they've forgotten it, and they'll tell you, boy, is that ever true? When you don't know Christ, you get paid every day for living a sinful life. But listen to me, that's only one alternative. But The wages of sin is death, but the gift of God is eternal life through Jesus Christ, our Lord. Would you rather have the wages or the gift? Would you rather have death or life? Would you rather have a life every day with the smell of death all over it, or a life every day with the aroma of eternity poured all over it? The wages of sin is death, but the gift of God is eternal life through Jesus Christ, our Lord. You got to serve somebody. Whose slave are you? Are you a servant of sin, or are you a servant of Christ? Some of you say, well, Pastor Jeremiah, I'd become a servant of Jesus Christ, but frankly, it sounds boring to me. Did you know Paul made his choice to become a servant? Paul, in three of his letters, begins the letter by saying, Paul, a bondservant of Jesus Christ. Some of you think that if you live an absolute life of obedience and service to Jesus Christ, it's going to be boring, but I assure you it is not. How could it be boring to walk in step with the creator of the universe? Are you looking for a boring life? Well, you may not want to follow Christ if you want to be bored. Did you know God didn't create us to live this little safe in a bubble life? That's not what being a Christian is. As you begin to live more and more with Jesus Christ and follow his direction in your life, you're living life on the edge. It's an adventure. It's an excitement. It gets me up early every morning, keeps me up late at night, sometimes keeps me awake at night. Walking with Jesus Christ. It's an exciting life, and God meant it to be that. So becoming a servant to Jesus Christ and turning over your agenda and your life to him, that's not boring, man. You're taking an upward step. You're going to the next level, because the most exciting person that ever walked on this earth was the Savior of the world. And he wants to enroll you in servitude to him so that he can give you the life you always wanted. Don't come to me and say being a Christian's boring. Don't tell me that. I know better. Eugene Peterson, who paraphrased the Message, wrote this. He said, the word Christian means different things to different people. To one person, it means a stiff, upright, inflexible way of life, colorless and unbending. To another person, it means a risky, surprise-filled venture, live tiptoe at the edge of expectation. If we get our information from the biblical material, there is no doubt that the Christian life is a dancing, leaping, daring life. God is always full of surprises. And the one of the reasons why sometimes when you follow Christ, it's hard to make long-range plans, because he doesn't always tell you ahead of time. You got to sit loose in the saddle when you're a disciple of Christ, because he's got great plans for you. He doesn't always give them to you all the way in the future. He gives them to you one day at a time. Isn't he a surprising God? And you know, I tell people on my staff, I don't like surprises, but I like God's surprises. I came across this, and I think more than anything I've ever read in my life, it describes how the life of service to Jesus Christ rolls out. Let me just tell you, I know that all of us here aren't in the same place. Some of you have been Christians a long time, and you've been just living life as safe as you can, not wanting to get out of the comfort zone. I don't know who wrote this, because I can't find the author, but I'm going to read it to you, and you see if you don't understand what I'm saying. Listen to this. At first, I saw God as my observer and my judge, keeping track of the things I did wrong so as to know whether or not I merited heaven or hell when I die. He was out there sort of like a president. I mean, I recognized his picture when I saw it, but I really didn't know him. But later on, when I met Christ, it seemed as though life were rather like a bike ride, but it was a tandem bike, and I noticed that Christ was in the back helping me pedal. I don't know exactly when it was that he suggested we change places, but life hadn't been the same since. When I had control, I knew the way. I mean, it was rather boring, in fact, but it was predictable. It was the shortest distance between two points. But when he took the lead, when I got out of the front seat and he got in the front seat, he knew all the delightful long cuts. Up mountains, through rocky places, at breakneck speeds. It was all I could do to hang on. And even though it looked like madness, he would just turn around and say to me, keep pedaling. I worried and I was anxious and I asked, where are you taking me, Lord? And he laughed and he didn't answer. And I started to learn to trust him. I forgot my boring life and entered into the adventure. And when I'd say, I'm scared, he leaned back and touched my hand. He took me to people with gifts that I needed, gifts of healing and acceptance and joy. They gave me gifts to take on my journey, my Lord's and mine. And we were off again, and he said, give the gifts away. They're extra baggage, too much weight. So I did, to the people we met, and I found that in giving I received, and still our burden was light. I did not trust him at first in control of my life. If you want to know the truth, I thought he was going to wreck it. But he knows bike secrets. He knows how to make it bend to take sharp corners. He knows how to jump to clear high rocks. He knows how to fly to short and scary passages. And I'm learning to shut up and pedal in the strangest places, and I'm beginning to enjoy the view and the cool breeze on my face with my delightful, constant companion, Jesus Christ. And when I'm sure I just can't do any more, he just smiles and says, pedal. That's what it means to be a servant of Christ. And my friends, if you're not a Christian, it starts with taking him as your Savior and Lord. But if you're a Christian and you've been holding on to the control of your life because you are afraid that if you give it to Christ, he might wreck it, I want to promise you, I was there once, and I gave it all to him, and he has done more in my life than I could ever have dreamed about. I promise you, his plan for you is better than your plan for you. And when you come to the place when you're willing to accept that and you say, Lord, okay, no conditions, no holds barred, here I am. Take my life. Get ready for the adventure of your life. The greatest sense of freedom you ever know is the freedom you know as a slave of Jesus Christ. Just to get up every day and make it your goal to do whatever he tells you to do. No variation, no alternative. I don't know if we've ever lived a perfect day like that. But when we live that way, as servants of the Lord, slaves to the Master, we find the ultimate joy that is available to us as Christians. Tomorrow, I'm going to talk with you about something that I'm very familiar with because I've taught on this for years and years. You might think it's a stewardship message, but it's not. It's just a principle message. It's called getting through giving. And we're going to learn that we receive if we give. We receive what we give. We receive more than we give, and we receive after we give. All of that tomorrow, laid out in principle. I hope you'll join us for the final message in July as we open our Bibles together tomorrow. I'll see you then. Thanks for listening today.
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0: I mean, when we're given, when God has placed things in our hands that we're able to then encourage other people and build up other ministries, we should do that.
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0: But when you find yourself, I remember after my time in the psychiatric hospital, my house was sold and I literally moved into a little apartment with two white plastic chairs from Walmart. And I remember sitting there, all I'd taken with me were my books. And I'd lived in a beautiful, fancy house on the ocean. And now here I was in this little, and I thought, you know what, Lord? The one thing that's not changed is you. You're here. And so I just think wherever you find yourself,

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6: 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Hi there, I'm Dave Straub on this early morning. Welcome in. And hey, listen, you'll want to keep it right here because in just 30 minutes, it's Unlimited Grace with Brian Chappell at 5 o'clock. And we'd love for you to join us for that right here on Faith Talk Tampa.
7: For SRN News, I'm Jason Walker. Seattle police say the bullets recovered from two bystanders who were killed during that shootout last weekend do not appear to have come from the gun that a 15-year-old arrested at the scene was firing. Oil prices have fallen, Asian shares mostly trading lower. South Korea's KOSPI extended its loss after falling more than 16% in the past 2 days as investors dump shares of companies linked to the boom in artificial intelligence. Senate negotiators working to resolve differences between the SEC and the Big Ten Conference, that over huge revisions on a bill designed to regulate sports teams. Sponsors say they want to vote before the Senate goes on its summer break next week. This is SRN News.
8: I'm Shauna on Johnny Erickson Tata Sharing Hope here on Faith Talk Tampa. If you were to spend the day with Johnny, you would soon discover that she likes to carry a song wherever she goes. And she has a lot to sing about this month as she celebrates an important milestone of God's goodness in her life. So, Johnny, what is the song on your heart today?
9: Well, it's not a hymn, but it is a little song you'd recognize. All week long, it keeps bubbling up in my heart. I'm singing in the rain, just singing in the rain. What a glorious feeling. I'm happy again. I'm laughing at clouds so dark up above. I'm singing in the rain.
8: Oh, wait. Now, I have heard you sing that in the hallways here at Johnny and Friends, but Johnny, why that song?
9: Well, okay, follow me here. July 30th marks 59 years since I took that crazy dive into the Chesapeake Bay and broke my neck. And yes, I consider that terrible, wonderful day as a milestone to celebrate. Mm. But some would say, why in the world would I honor the day I suffered a tragic injury? And I agree, my broken neck was a tragedy. But when I severed my spinal cord, my quadriplegia became a tool in the hands of God. And He slowly started using that tragedy to change my life. And that was a good thing because, honestly, before my accident, the path that I was heading down was not good. So God rescued me. Although my body was tragically damaged, He rescued my soul. And I consider that my soul, and what happens to it, is far more precious than walking. I'm also celebrating because God further used that tragedy to reach suffering people all over the world for Christ. So today, it is like singing in the rain. Because not too many people would dare step outside in a downpour and lean

0: leaning back, spread their arms wide, and belt out, "I'm singing in the rain." But although suffering has soaked me to the bone, and I can still be wet with tears when trials wash over me, I sing my way through suffering like singing in the rain. I've got Psalm 32 assuring me that when mighty flood waters rise, they'll not reach me. And Isaiah 43, it says, when you pass through the waters, I'll be with you. They will not sweep over you. So when the water did sweep over me in the Chesapeake Bay, I'm assured that God was with me, and he rescued me in many more ways than one. Friend, God pours out his abundant joy on those who turn to him in their pain and in their problems. He shares his joy when you enter into the fellowship of sharing in the suffering of his son Jesus. So I am singing in the rain because the downpour of trials has drawn me into a sunny and beautiful friendship with my Savior.
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4: The thief on the cross began his day, remember? Both of them started the day cursing Jesus, remember that? And then as the day progressed, one of them had a change of heart. And all he said was, Jesus, will you remember me when you come into your kingdom? And Jesus turned and said to that man on the cross, Jesus crucified between them both, Jesus said, I tell you today, you'll be with me in paradise. And then I asked this question that obviously generated some thinking. Was the man saved when he asked Jesus to remember him? The answer is yes. How do we know? Jesus said, today you'll be with me in paradise. What a great thing to hear from Jesus himself. Today you'll be with me in paradise. God's love is so amazing.
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8: 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It's been attributed to George Carlin that if fascism ever comes to America, it'll come with a smile. Ronald Reagan said it will come in the name of liberalism. But what of communism? Recently, Shannon Bream of Fox News interviewed the co-chair of the Democratic Socialists of America, Megan Romer. Last weekend, the New York Times gave her a glowing profile. She comes off friendly, affable, and smiley. What elite media never reports is Ms. Romer is a proud member of the Red Star Caucus. The Red Star Caucus defines itself as a Marxist-Leninist caucus in the DSA. The new DSA platform, which the DSA proudly promotes and admits to, ends not just incarceration of criminals, but our entire constitutional structure. As we consider the bloody history of communism, we should recall the words of the great writer Hilaire Belloc, talking about those watching from beyond the grave. He reminds us, quote, "We are watched by large and awful faces from beyond, and on these faces there is no smile," close quote. This Marxist DSA threat is nothing to smile about.
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11: If you're in need of additional proof that America is in decline, politically, morally, and financially, here it is. Speaker Mike Johnson says he'll back a bipartisan effort to keep lawmakers from engaging in sexual relations with congressional staff. Did you know that House rules prevent members from having sexual relations with their own staff, but not with other aides on Capitol Hill? The task force was put together after California Democrat Eric Swalwell and Republican Tony Gonzalez of Texas resigned amid sexual misconduct allegations. Gonzalez admitted to an affair with one of his aides. Swalwell denied multiple allegations of sexual assault and misconduct. Speaker Johnson says Congress should have at least the same standards of ethics as corporations. The public's view of Congress is at an all-time low. But whose fault is this? It's the voters. People who vote for bad people get what they deserve. But it's nice to know there will be penalties for immoral behavior towards staff members. Maybe now they'll have time to reduce the national debt. I'm Cal Thomas.
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22: During the War for Independence, General George Washington, the man we refer to today as the father of our country, led American troops through military defeat after defeat. And in the bitter winter of 1777, he wrote this somber note to a friend in Philadelphia. Quote, "You might have tracked our army from White Marsh to Valley Forge by the blood on their feet," end of quote. Many soldiers continued to march through the deep snows of Pennsylvania without shoes. Others suffered from disease, hunger, and freezing conditions. Nearly 2,000 of Washington's men died, yet George Washington did not lose faith. Amid the hardship, loss, and uncertainty of Valley Forge, he turned to God in prayer. At a time when our nation once again faces division and uncertainty, may we follow Washington's example, kneeling humbly, praying faithfully, and asking God to guide the future of America.
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24: The Word of Prophecy broadcast. In this hour of the world's greatest crisis, hear a unique revelation and message by Brother Ray Pringle, a man anointed to be a prophet of God. The voice of one crying in the wilderness, "Prepare ye the way of the Lord, make his path straight, as saith the prophet." "And many of the children of Israel shall he turn to the Lord their God, and he shall go before him in the spirit and power of Elias, to turn the hearts of the fathers to the children, and the disobedient to the wisdom of the just, to make ready a people prepared."

0: Welcome to Radio's Most Challenging Hour, the Word of Prophecy broadcast, and I'm Brother Ray Pringle. And ladies and gentlemen, I truly do welcome you to hear this true prophetic message that I'm bringing today right out of the scriptures of your Holy Bible, which is the Word of Almighty God. And I call your attention to this profound truth that this is a free voice and this is a ministry of restoration with God's true prophetic message, restoring the guideposts, the beacons, the landmarks, as revealed in your Holy Bible, which blind and deceitful preachers and teachers have destroyed. Well, Jesus Christ made this great proclamation, that is earth-shaking, in his lifetime, and he left it with us in our Holy Bible. Ye shall know the truth, and the truth shall make you free. And that is from sin and its old deadly consequences. Well, today, I thank the Lord for you being present in this listening congregation, and I truly pray the Lord will give you ears to hear. We continue a message today entitled, A Famine for Hearing the Word of God. And certainly there is a famine in the earth today, especially in this nation, for hearing the Word of God. And we began with a scripture found in Isaiah, the 59th chapter, and I want to begin with the 14th verse. And judgment is turned away backward, and justice standeth afar off. For truth is fallen in the street, and equity cannot enter. Yea, truth faileth, and he that departeth from evil maketh himself a prey. And the Lord saw it, and it displeased him that there was no judgment. I want to call your attention here to these prophetic words from the great prophet Isaiah. And he was looking down into our very own generation through the Spirit of God, and through the prophetic anointing upon him, he says, truth is fallen in the street, truth faileth, and he that departeth from evil maketh himself a prey. Well, certainly there is a famine for hearing the word of God today. Another great prophet in Amos, the 8th chapter, prophesied many centuries ago that we would come to this time, that there would be a famine in the land. And let me give you that prophecy from Amos 8, beginning in verse 11. Behold, the days come, saith the Lord, that I will send a famine in the land, not a famine of bread nor a thirst for water, but of hearing the words of the Lord. And they shall wander from sea to sea, and from the north even to the east. They shall run to and fro to seek the word of God, and shall not find it. In that day shall the fair virgins and young men faint for thirst, for searching for the truth. And of course, when we preach the truth, a man of God is not just responsible to preach the truth, but he is responsible to preach the whole truth and nothing but the truth. That is a responsibility of every true man of God. And the Lord has already forewarned us that in our end-time generation, there would be a famine. There would be a dearth for hearing the word of God. Back in the days of even the great prophet Samuel, in 1 Samuel, the 3rd chapter, there's a very alarming scripture here that certainly shows us that in many generations past, there has been a famine for hearing the word of God. In 1 Samuel 3 and 1, God expresses it thusly. He said, the word of the Lord was precious in those days. Well, that means scarce. And today it's very rare that you hear the truth, then the whole truth, and nothing but the truth from the pulpits of America. And I don't apologize for saying this. Preachers ought to preach the truth, but they won't preach it. And that's the trouble in America today. And the whole reproach lays at our door, as it were, in the days of Jeremiah, the great weeping prophet. In Jeremiah 6 and verse 10, he cries out, to whom shall I speak and give warning, that they may hear? Behold, their ear is uncircumcised, and they cannot hearken. Behold, the word of the Lord is unto them a reproach. They have no delight in it. And I'll guarantee you one thing, and I'm telling the truth, that this generation is a generation that does not want to hear the whole truth of God's word. Oh, they're zealous to hear some of it. Yeah, they certainly delight in hearing about the love of God and healing and the results of faith in Jesus Christ and in his word. But the thing about it is, you must have faith in God's word, and only the only kind of faith that God honors and the only kind of faith you can have that works is the faith that comes through obedience to God's word. And believing is more than just saying, I have a mental assent to it, or intellectually, I believe that the word of God is true. No, you have to believe it in your heart. It's just like in the beginning when we're saved. You don't get saved because you intellectually believe or you give mental assent that the word of God or the words of Jesus Christ were true. The Bible tells us plainly in Romans the 10th chapter, verse 9, that if thou shalt confess with thy mouth the Lord Jesus and shalt believe in thine heart that God hath raised him from the dead, thou shalt be saved. And certainly it is believing in the heart that we must have confidence in God through his word. We must believe that word. And if we believe it, you know what the results of believing is? Obedience. And that's why the Bible declares in James 2:26 that faith without works is dead. Well, is the word of God scarce today or not? It certainly is. Back in the prophet Hosea's writing, a prophet that predicted many things that would befall this end time generation and the conditions of the church as it is today, being a Laodicean church, lukewarm, indifferent to the warnings of God, just loving part of the word of God, but hating the preacher that comes along and disturbs their tranquility by rebuking, reproving, and exhorting them to holiness and righteousness and the fear of God. In the day of Hosea, Hosea 4 said, hear the word of the Lord, you children of Israel. The Lord hath a controversy with the inhabitants of the land. Well, why did he? Because there is no truth, nor mercy, nor knowledge of God in the land. And he says the land is full of swearing and lying and killing and stealing and committing adultery, and they break out. That means they rebel against the word of God, and blood toucheth blood. And then he says in verse 6, my people are destroyed for lack of knowledge. And certainly we must have preachers to preach the word of God for God's people to be able to know the word of God and then to obey the word of God. They must be challenged. And certainly this is a challenging hour. It's the most challenging hour on the radio in America today. This broadcast, this network of Word of Prophecy broadcast daily and nightly on the great powerful stations here in America. You can hear the broadcast at night all over the nation. And we are preaching the truth. We're trying to arouse God's people to the fallacy of hearing part of the Word of God and thinking that that will save them. In the words of the great Apostle Paul in 2 Timothy 3:1, he said this, know also in the last days perilous times shall come. Well, that certainly is now has a label on this particular prophecy. Then he says men will be lovers of their own selves, and they'll be covetous. They'll be proud, boasters, blasphemers, disobedient to parent, unthankful, unholy, having a form of godliness, denying the power thereof. In verse 7, here's the epitomization of our very own generation and our sick society, ever learning and never able to come to the knowledge of the truth. You know, men of God must preach the whole truth. In Titus 2:1, but speak thou the things which become sound doctrine. We have to preach the doctrines of the word of God and cause people to be sensitive to the Spirit of God as God convicts them of sin, convicts them of worldliness in their lives, or reproves them of being careless or indifferent to the things that the Word of God commands us to do during this end time generation. And we've got a church today that's so full of the world, and my Lord, Aaron made a golden calf back into the church in the wilderness with the earrings and with the old jewelry that come off the bodies of those women and men. And today, almost every church in America, if you got the gals down with all their old jewelry, you'd have enough to make a golden calf in every one of the churches today. And that's really what it is, a golden calf. It is idolatry, and there's very few that speaks out against this idolatry that floods our churches today. Also in 2 Timothy 4, I charge thee therefore before God and the Lord Jesus Christ, who shall judge the quick and the dead, and is appearing in his kingdom. Preach the word. Preach the word, man of God. That's the order, the Holy Ghost order in the New Testament. And be instant in season, out of season. Don't have an out of season. Just because people don't like it, or you're not getting the money, all the money you want, or you don't have popularity like you desire. Well, my popularity poll is almost sitting on zero, so that's where men of God's popularity poll should sit. But he says, be instant in season, out of season. Then reprove, rebuke, and exhort. You can count your preachers in America almost on one hand that reproves, rebukes, and exhorts with all long-suffering and doctrine. And he says, do this, for the time will come when they will not endure sound doctrine. That's today. But heap to themselves teachers. They want teachers that will not rebuke them, not reprove them, and not give them sound doctrine. And it says they'll have itching ears. They want teachers to tickle their ears with little fanciful dissertations on the Bible. They want some hootenanny, something, some sweet talk. Yes, my, they love it. But they'll turn their ears away from the truth and be turned to fables. Men of God are not to tickle the ears of God's people. And when God's people realize there's no preachers to turn to, Many of them would be turned back to God and His holiness, and they'd repent of their sins and get rid of them sins and begin to live holy. But preachers have got to stand up against sin in the lives of God's people. And this old Laodicean lukewarm church age we're living in, when the churches are full of idolatry and lust and every other ungodly thing, we have to speak out against it. But the word of God is scarce in our days, ladies and gentlemen. And what we're hearing today is what's found in Romans 1 in verse 25. They changed the truth of God into a lie and worshiped and served the creature, that's the human body, more than the Creator who is blessed forever. And that's our predicament today, that people are changing, preachers are changing the truth of God into a lie. And the word of God is precious today. It's scarce today. There is a famine for hearing the word of God. And we certainly invite you to hear these broadcasts each day, and also to subscribe or write for our literature, our monthly magazine. Well, we say monthly. We don't publish it every month because we don't have the money, but we publish it every time we can. And we have Bible lessons, and we have tape cassettes with these messages on them. We have Bible school lessons. We mail out a correspondence course to help people to hear the truth, to know the truth, and to live it, so they will be qualified to be ready for the coming of our blessed Lord. Shall we pray? Father, grip our hearts and souls today in the power and persuasion of your word. For the word of God, the Bible says, Jesus tells us that the word of God is quick and powerful. And we pray, Lord, that it'll catch men and women, boys and girls, in the grip of its divine persuasion and power to turn them to old-fashioned repentance and holiness, giving up their sins. We ask in Jesus' name, and amen. This is Brother Ray Pringle. Our mailing address is Word of Prophecy Fellowship, Post Office Box 10200, Jacksonville, Florida, 32207. That's Post Office Box 10200, Jacksonville, Florida, 32207, Word of Prophecy Fellowship. And we certainly, ladies and gentlemen, would like to insist on you helping us with the broadcast, with its needs, with your faithful tithes and offerings, or at least a portion of them. 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God bless you now. We'll be back tomorrow with this same broadcast on the same message. And until then, may God grip your hearts in this message with its power and persuasion, is our prayer.
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3: With SRN News, I'm Jason Walker. Seattle police say the bullets recovered from two bystanders who were killed during that shootout last weekend do not appear to have come from the gun that a 15-year-old arrested at the scene was firing. Oil prices have fallen, Asian shares mostly trading lower. South Korea's KOSPI extended its loss after falling more than 16% in the past 2 days, as investors dump shares of companies linked to the boom in artificial intelligence. Senate negotiators working to resolve differences between the SEC and the Big Ten Conference, that over huge revisions on a bill designed to regulate sports teams. Sponsors say they want to vote before the Senate goes on its summer break next week. This is SRN News.
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7: God speaks to us through His Word. That's probably the most common way we hear God's voice, is right through the Scripture. But it seems in the Bible and in our lives, there's times where God will speak through a vision or a word from the Holy Spirit.
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7: A vision can be seen, if you would, by the mind's eye. Even so, we can hear the voice of God with the mind's ear. And once in a while, you might have that sensation that something came into your mind that really wasn't of you, and it came from God.
9: Welcome. Praying on a rooftop, Peter received a vision from the Lord that would have an important impact on the early church and Christianity to this day. In our study of Peter's vision and its implications on today's Word, Pastor Brett Metter examines how the Lord can still use visions to direct believers seeking Him, and how we can have confirmation that they are indeed from Him.
7: Are you a person who's had a vision or a dream from God? Now, some of you are like, Brett, you're wacko. That's just so wacko and weird, but it's not. I'm just going to tell you. I understand why some people believe that, though. When I was a young kid, you know, we had a church and the Lord was using us in the Jesus movement in the, you know, 70s when I was a kid. I remember there were a lot of hippies in Southern Oregon that were coming to Christ in our church. And they were all, you know, coming out of the drug culture and the drug scene. And my parents were hippies. My pastor wasn't necessarily a hippie, but hippies were drawn and they came and accepted Christ. But with that came some weirdness, probably a little too much LSD, maybe a little too much smoking weed too. And I remember when I was a kid, they'd walk around and some of these hippies knew in our church, they'd walk, I had a vision and a dream. I'm like, oh no, here we go. And it was always something kind of weird, you know, and it's like, I don't know if that was a dream or you just a little flashback from your last bad LSD trip. That really was a problem. But I also have to say, should we think that dreams and visions from God are actually legit? Is that something God can do? Well, if you know your Bible, of course, you have to say, well, yes, at least in the Bible times. But my question is it for our time? Are you as a Christian, should you be open to the idea of God speaking to you through dreams or visions? And I'll show you here in our text exactly. But how do you discern what's a hippie LSD trip or what is actually the Lord and the Holy Spirit? And what separates the weirdness, heebie-jeebie, wacko stuff versus something that's really legitimate? Well, I think we'll talk about that. And we see kind of a great story here in Acts chapter 10, verse 9. Let's take a look. Acts chapter 10, starting in verse 9. It says, on the morrow, as they went on their journey and drew nigh to the city, Peter went upon the housetop about the sixth hour to pray. And he had become very hungry and would have eaten. But while they made ready, he fell into a trance. So he's going on the rooftop, which is a normal thing in those days. And he's going up to pray. And he falls into a trance. Verse 11, and he saw heaven opened and a certain vessel descending unto him as it had been a great sheet knit at the four corners and let down to the earth, wherein all manner of four-footed beasts of the earth and wild beasts and creeping things and fowls of the air. And there came a voice to him, rise, Peter, kill and eat. But Peter said, not so, Lord, for I have never eaten anything that is common or unclean. And the voice spake again to him the second time, what God hath cleansed, that call not thou common. This was done thrice, and the vessel was received up again into heaven. Now while Peter doubted in himself what this vision he had seen should mean, behold, the men which were sent from Cornelius's house made inquiry for Simon's house and stood before the gate and called and asked whether Simon, which is surnamed Peter, lodged there. While Peter sought on the vision, the Spirit said unto him, behold, three men seek thee. Arise, therefore, and get thee down and go with them, doubting nothing, for I have sent them. And then verse 21, Peter went down and went with the men. We're going to see who these men are and what they're doing and what this vision is all about. In fact, the actual meaning of the vision, which is a huge, huge thing. We don't want to miss that. But what's interesting is Peter has this rare sort of occasion where God speaks to him. And he speaks to him through a vision. More often, God speaks to us through his word. That's probably the most common way we hear God's voice, is right through the scripture. But it seems in the Bible and in our lives, there's times where God will speak through a vision or a word from the Holy Spirit. A vision can be seen, if you would, by the mind's eye. Even so, we can hear the voice of God with the mind's ear. There's a part of you that thinks stuff. And once in a while, you might have that sensation that something came into your mind that really wasn't of you. And it came from God. Or maybe it came from Satan. Maybe some of you saw that was a thought that really wasn't from God at all. But Peter has a vision, and it's related to kosher food, kosher meat. And basically this vision, the whole Gentile world is going to benefit from him and this vision. Notice, when God wants to do something big in the Bible, initiate something new or special or wonderful, he typically inspires a man or a woman through a vision or through an experience that's kind of supernatural. Often God will attach something sort of mystical and mysterious to something great. For example, when God wanted to deliver the children of Israel out of Egypt through Moses' ministry. Remember? Talk about a vision. Moses sees a burning bush on Mount Sinai, and he runs up to this mountain and hears from God himself to go on that amazing ministry of delivering the children of Israel from Pharaoh's hand. Oftentimes, when God's going to do something great, he speaks in a vision or in a supernatural event. When God wanted to open Europe to Paul the Apostle and the Christianity, if you remember, there in the book of Acts, chapter 16, verse 9, God gives to Paul a vision of a Macedonian man. And the Macedonian man saying, come to us, you know, and Paul says, man, I got to go to Macedonia and bring the gospel. Come to us. And so Paul goes, and what's interesting is he doesn't see a man, he sees a woman. And there's some women that get saved there in Macedonia. And then eventually the church starts to go on Philippi and reaches into Europe. It's an amazing change. God brings the gospel to Macedonia, which is entering into Europe through this vision of a Macedonian man. Here in Acts chapter 10, God again is about to do something new, something special, something huge for especially us Gentiles. This vision to see the unkosher food that Jews wouldn't eat. Peter said, man, I've never, ever eaten those things. Not so, Lord, he says. What's God doing? He's starting to reveal that God is about to fling wide open the door to the church, to the Gentiles. Now, this would have been shocking for Peter to hear from God, eat unkosher food. Now, why is God telling him to eat unkosher food? The Old Testament law told Peter he was supposed to not eat, you know, bats and not supposed to eat shellfish and not supposed to have bacon, sad to say. Like, there's all kinds of dietary prohibitions in the Old Testament. And now suddenly God is saying, doing a new thing, Peter. And you know those foods you Jewish people call unclean that I declared to you were unclean in the Old Testament law? Guess what? I want you to eat, kill and eat those unclean. And what is God doing? He's really preparing in the heart of Peter to accept Gentile people that are not Jews, that are not practicing the Old Testament law. How did the Jews of the first century think of Gentiles? Well, the Mishnah, which is sort of a later writing of Jewishness, it's not inspired like the Hebrew Bible, the Old Testament. That's the inspired word of God. But later, the oral tradition was written down, and it's called the Mishnah. And you can read there in the Mishnah, it explicitly stated that Gentiles existed primarily on the earth to fuel the fire of hell. Consequently, the Jews avoided all action, all relationship with Gentile people, especially in the first century in Jerusalem. It was so bad that if you were a Jew walking down the street and you brushed up against a Gentile, you were now unclean. So you'd go home, burn your clothes, take a ceremonial cleansing bath, and then you'd be good to go. But that's how bad it was if a Jew touched a Gentile. So Jews did not converse with the Gentiles. They didn't have anything to do with Gentiles. They had no concern for Gentiles. By the way, one thing that, you know, you might be shocked if you think about it. Have you ever seen a Jew proselytizing or evangelizing? Have you ever seen a Jew going, become a Jew like us? You may have seen Jews for Jesus proselytizing, but they're Christians who believe in Jesus, so that's different. I'm talking about Jews. You'll never see a Jew proselytize. Why? Because they don't believe in it. In fact, if you are a person who says, I'd like to become a Jew, they'll probably try to discourage you from it. Like, that's the last thing you should want to be. They would say, well, yeah, we're God's chosen people, but I wish you'd choose somebody else for a while. Like, that's the attitude of Jews, largely. Evangelism is not a thing they believe in. But this was not God's original intention. The prophets, especially Isaiah, clearly declared God would not only bless the Jews if they would follow him and worship him, but also the prophet Isaiah would reveal that God has a plan to save even the Gentile nations. But the Jews, by the time that Jesus was on the scene and now here in Acts chapter 10, that was so foreign to them. And the reason why is they just didn't believe their own Bible. Or they missed it or didn't want to hear it. But what did their own Bible say? Well, let me remind you what Isaiah had to say. In Isaiah 42:6, I, the Lord, have called thee in righteousness and will hold thine hand. He's speaking to the Jewish people through the prophet. I will keep thee and I will give thee for a covenant of the people for a light of the Gentiles, to open the blind eyes, to bring out the prisoners from the prison and them that sit in darkness out of the prison house. What's God saying through the prophet Isaiah? Guess what? You're going to be a light of the Gentiles. Most Jews would say, yeah, whatever. God has no plan for the Gentiles, but to be a light, like light them on fire and burn them in hell. But God is saying, no, the Jews are supposed to be a light unto the Gentiles. Listen to Isaiah chapter 49, verse 6. Isaiah, he said, is it a light thing that thou shouldest be my servant to raise up the tribes of Jacob and restore the preserved of Israel? I will also give thee for a light to the Gentiles, that thou mayest be my salvation to the end of the earth. that the Lord would be the salvation to not only Israel, but to the Gentiles, and salvation would reach even to the ends of the earth. You see, Isaiah said, you guys, Jewish people, God has a plan for even the Gentiles to be saved. That's what he's saying. Now, the Jews, because of all their training and years of hating Gentiles, it just became so foreign to the idea, oh, God's not going to do anything with Gentiles. So they could care less about Gentiles. They actually hated them in many cases, especially during this time. So suddenly, the Lord with the church, after Jesus died, was buried, rose again, suddenly the church is going to be made up of not only Jews, but Gentiles. Now, this is going to be hard for Peter to get because of the attitude toward Gentiles. So the Lord is going to give Peter a vision that's going to start to prep him to open the door to the idea of Gentiles being saved. And it's because of this, the Lord's saying, Peter, I'm going to prep your heart. Guess what? I'm going to prep by doing something that you're actually dealing with. Peter was dealing with hunger. So the Lord's like, I'll use that hunger to teach him a lesson. So here he is hungry, and then he shows him all these unkosher foods. It's like some of you that are on your New Year's resolution diet, and you're, you know, eating kale and stuff. And then you see a commercial on TV, and they show a juicy hamburger from McDonald's. And you're like, get thee behind me, Satan. That's kind of what's happening here with Peter. Peter's like, oh, man, I'm starving. And all of a sudden, oink, oink, oink, pigs and unclean beasts that you're not supposed to eat. Suddenly, they're coming down. And the Lord says, rise, Peter, kill and eat. I know you're hungry. Like, kill and eat it. Oh, not so, Lord. You see what's happening? The Lord's using Peter's current hunger state to sort of speak to him about something. And he says, hey, I'm going to show you some un-Jewish, unkosher foods that you would have never eaten. And he says, rise, kill and eat. Now, one thing I want to do a little sideline tangent here just for a second. The Jews were so convinced they were right about the filthy goyim, the filthy Gentiles. They were so right about it. But in their own Bibles, it said God has a plan to save the Gentiles. How did they miss something so blatantly clear? But it makes me start to wonder, what am I missing, Lord, that is blatantly clear in your Bible? And I just read through it. Yeah. And I read through it and think, but I miss a giant thing the Lord wants to do. I'm just concerned. I have a hunch, as a guy who's been teaching the Bible for about 40 years, I have a hunch that we're missing big things. Oh, we might say, yeah, whatever. We know that. Love one another. Yeah. But is loving one another kind of a big deal in the Bible? Is that something God really, really wants us to do in the Bible? Yeah, I think so. But it's one of those things I think, yeah, I'm going to love one another, but I'm really going to not like those people that are in a different political party. Yeah, love one another, but people that I like and are easy to love, of course. But the Lord's saying, no, you're even to love your enemies for crying out loud. I feel like that's one of the things that, you know, I have a hunch we're missing some big things like love. I think the church is missing some big things like the Bible. Do we give proper priority to the reading of Scripture? Maybe there's tacking on of Scripture on a wall, but are churches really reading their Bibles? What does the Bible say? It's blatant, very clear. Give attendance to the reading of Scripture, Paul says. Study to show yourselves approved unto God, a workman that needeth not to be ashamed, rightly dividing the word of truth. Like the emphasis of reading the word in the context of church is giant. But instead, churches have turned from reading the word to TED Talks, where pastors get up and give a motivational speech about how you can make yourself better or feel better or be more liked or have more influence or whatever the things we're saying. But it's really not a lot of Scripture. It's maybe tacking on a verse here and there. I think we're missing something giant. That's why at Athe we're saying, let's get through the Bible. Let's go verse by verse and carefully study the word, the priority. I think it's one of the things we're missing, like this, where, you know, the Jews were missing, oh yeah, God's going to save the Gentiles. So the Jews became very inward looking. They was all about themselves and regarded the Gentiles worthless, except for keeping hell ablaze. That was the only thing they were good for. So how can you and I know when we're amiss on the way we think, our ideology, our worldview? Because one thing I know for sure is a lot of people think they're right about their worldview, but somebody's got to be wrong. And God forbid you're wrong in your ideologies and your worldview. And can I just say, we've got so many influences today that could be right, could be wrong, but who really knows? Well, I love that we have the Bible. I hope you let your worldview be shaped by God's word. That's as clear as a bell. That's the best way to get a very good, clear worldview. But the question might be, but are we missing stuff? Even though the Bible clearly states something, obviously the Jews miss something that's very clear. How can we be corrected by the Lord? Well, I think the Lord does that here with Peter through vision. He gives Peter a vision. Isn't it interesting? The Lord's saying, okay, Peter, I'm going to teach you something new here. See all this unkosher food? Rise, Peter, kill and eat. No way, Lord. That's his wrong worldview right now. You see, if you know your New Testament, when Jesus died, was buried, and rose again, the law of the Old Testament, including the kosher foods and stuff, that was done away with. It was not to not serve a purpose. In other words, you know, Paul would say that the law is going to be the schoolmaster that drives us to Jesus Christ. It still serves that purpose, that if you want to try to be good away from Jesus without the cross, then all you got to do is keep the 613 laws of the Jewish Old Testament. Good luck with that, because nobody in history has ever done that. So now in the New Testament, good news, they can have bacon. But Peter, he hasn't learned that yet. He hasn't learned this idea of the law, why it's no longer something he has to keep. Now you say, well, how's God going to show him this? Well, he's going to say, rise, Peter, kill and eat. No way, Lord, through this vision. By the way, should you and I expect to see visions and dream dreams? One thing I want to open your mind a little bit to, because I know people have been weird about this. We've heebie-jeebied it with weirdness. I heard a voice from the Lord. And we have to quiver with our mouth, and thus saith the Lord. And it's just dumb. Our heads are spinning with green vomit. Stop that. One thing about the supernatural stuff in the Bible is I love how supernaturally natural it is. Once we have to raise our voices and flop on the ground and shiver and do weird stuff, we're just being dumb theatrical people. Can God use those kinds of things? Sure. But I've been mostly impressed over the years of ministry and watching Christians that I know are solid, and they're seeing visions and hearing dreams and receiving, you know, speaking in tongues, like things that we go, ah! I've seen it be supernaturally natural. It doesn't come off weird, and it really represents the Lord well. Should you be open to the idea of the Lord speaking to you through visions or dreams? I think the answer is absolutely yes. In fact, more today than yesterday. You and I should be more open to this today than we were yesterday. Why? Well, it's Acts chapter 2. Remember Peter's sermon? Peter being filled with the Holy Spirit there in the day of Pentecost. In this sermon, he quotes from the prophet Joel. But he says this, it shall come to pass in the last days, saith God, I will pour out my spirit upon all flesh, and your sons and your daughters shall prophesy, and your young men shall see visions, and your old men shall dream dreams. This is something the Lord's saying, that he said it first to the prophet Joel about the last days. Now Peter, living in the New Testament era, he's saying it, and I think we're closer to the last days today than we were when Peter said this. Should it be that in the last days we see our sons and daughters prophesying? Brett, you said prophecy was ended with John the Baptist. No, I didn't. Jesus said that. So you're saying, but Brett, so Jesus said there's no more prophets. Correct. But there is prophecy in a New Testament way. One of the manifestations of the Spirit the Bible talks about is prophecy. What is New Testament prophecy? 1 Corinthians chapter 14, the first part of that chapter says prophecy is this, in the New Testament church, when the Holy Spirit gives a person a word to say to someone else, or even to a church. But a word of prophecy can be spoken, but it's always going to be one of three things, a word of edification, exhortation, or comfort. That's what 1 Corinthians 14 tells us. So in the last days, that's what's going to happen. There's going to be more people filled with the Spirit, speaking words, exacting words from God to people that are going to be edification, which means to build up and encourage, exhortation, which means to correct problem, and edification. Edification, exhortation, and then comfort, the third one. That might be a word of comfort. Boy, how we need that today. People filled with the Spirit giving words of comfort. Here in Acts 10, God uses Peter with a vision to talk about the idea of opening the door of salvation to the Gentiles. But first, Peter has to have understanding about what he's doing. He must prepare Peter's heart to be open to this. So he gives them a vision. So what we're seeing here is Peter, his wrong worldview. Now in the New Testament church, he's still thinking you can't have bacon. The Lord's going to say, we're going to fix that. But it's not about the bacon. It's about the Gentiles. You see, God's starting with the bacon issue. And now he's going to say, but you can have those, but they're unclean. Just like the Gentiles. Don't call unclean what I have called clean. That's the point. God is saying, you call bacon unclean. I'm calling it clean. So eat it. Yeah, but the Gentiles are unclean. Just what I said. Don't call what I call clean, the Gentiles. How's God going to call the Gentiles clean? The same way Peter was made clean by the blood of the cross of Jesus Christ. The same way he would be saved is the same way Gentiles would be saved. Now, the idea of Peter seeing a vision, this is going to save the Gentile nations because Peter's going to open his ideas to seeing Christian Gentiles. That's why I think Solomon put such an emphasis on vision. Do you remember what Solomon said there in Proverbs chapter 29, verse 18? He said, where there is no vision, the people perish. This isn't just like, I have vision, so I've got my goals. There's a difference between supernatural vision and coming up with ideas and having goals. Supernatural vision is what Solomon's talking about, and it's what Peter saw. It was a vision from God, not just, I've got goals and ideas, and I have real vision for the church. And that's not Peter. Peter receives vision from God that's going to reshape his thinking that the Gentiles are going to be saved. So my point is, vision is important. The Bible emphasizes the importance of vision.
10: 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All right, I have Pastor Brett with me right now. God is made up of three persons, right? The Father, Son, and the Holy Spirit. Yet, it seems that the Holy Spirit is maybe the most misunderstood. Brett, can you share more about the Holy Spirit and what it means to be filled with the Holy Spirit?
11: You bet, Kurt. You know, the Holy Spirit is misunderstood by a lot of people, which is so unfortunate because we're talking about God and his nature, God the Father, the Son, and the Holy Spirit. So we should ask this question. It's a great question. Some people are uncomfortable with the topic of the Holy Spirit altogether. And it has to do with, I think, a lot of human behavior issues. But biblically, the Holy Spirit is God actively working in the life of the believer. That's what the Holy Spirit, that's that part of God that works. When someone places their faith in Christ, I believe the Holy Spirit then indwells them. But Ephesians 5:18 also tells believers to be filled with the Spirit. So that phrase speaks of being continually influenced, directed, and even empowered by the Holy Spirit. As it turns out, you know, everybody's controlled by something. We can be controlled by fear, anger, pride, worldly pressures. But the Christian is called to be controlled by, led by, is the word we use, led by the Spirit of God instead of all those other things. And boy, what is the fruit of the Spirit filling your life? Galatians 5 tells us love, joy, peace, long-suffering, gentleness, goodness, and faith. The evidence of the Spirit isn't merely an emotional excitement. Some people represent it that way, but it's an inward transformation that brings this Christ-like kind of fruit. So I'm personally convinced the Holy Spirit really manifests itself, not just in those fruits of the Spirit, but also in 1 Corinthians 12 talks about the word of wisdom that a person can have, or a word of knowledge, or faith, gifts of healing, miracles even. That's the Spirit working through someone. You know, and then it gets into prophecy, discerning spirits, tongues, and interpretation of tongues. People get kind of hung up on those, but Paul said tongues is the least of all those gifts. And so we need to remember the Holy Spirit is a perfect help for us. That's why we need him. We need him as the help, the comforter, and to be filled with the Spirit is to be really dialed in as a Christian.
10: That is really a great description of who the Holy Spirit is and how he is indeed a complete help for us in time of need. 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
2: The deep snows of Pennsylvania without shoes. Others suffered from disease, hunger, and freezing conditions. Nearly 2,000 of Washington's men died. Yet George Washington did not lose faith. Amid the hardship, loss, and uncertainty of Valley Forge, he turned to God in prayer. At a time when our nation once again faces division and uncertainty, may we follow Washington's example, kneeling humbly, praying faithfully, and asking God to guide the future of America.
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4: With SRN News, I'm Jason Walker. An Iranian strike has hit a Chinese firm's building in northern Kuwait, killing one worker and severely damaging the structure. That incident Thursday morning, just hours after Jordan's air defenses shot down 5 missiles launched from Iran, and the U.S. has completed a wave of strikes against Tehran in response to an earlier attack on a U.S. base in Jordan. Ukraine says a Russian missile and drone attack overnight has killed at least 8 civilians, including children. Dozens more have been wounded. Oil prices have gained and Asian shares mostly lower. South Korea's Kospi extended its losses after falling 16% in the past 2 days. Wildfire is still a problem in Europe. 3 firefighters have been killed in France. This is SRN News.
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Welcome to Through the Bible. I'm your host, Steve Schwetz. When Dr. J. Vernon McGee first began teaching on the radio, his goal was pretty simple, just to reach people in Southern California with the Word of God. And that was it. But God, he had a much greater plan, didn't he? Before long, the Bible bus was crossing state lines and then oceans and then language barriers. Dr. McGee once said, "I'd love to blanket the earth so everyone could hear the Word of God, so I'll just fling it out." And you know, that seed is still being flung today. What started as a local Bible study is now heard in more than 250 languages, reaching into some of the hardest to reach places on earth, geographically remote and culturally isolated regions where access to biblical teaching is really rare. One of these places is Nepal, high in the hills, far from cities and headlines, yet not too far from the reach of God's Word. Here's a letter that we received from Eastern Nepal. "I live with my wife in a small town. We are old now and life is not easy. We survive by making and selling bamboo baskets. It's simple work, and the income is small, but it is enough for our daily needs. When we came to faith in Christ, our sons forced us out of our home because we believed in Jesus. Now we live alone and provide for ourselves. It was painful to be rejected by our own family. But God is so good to us. Even though people have hated us and spoken harshly to us, we carry no bitterness. The Word of God reminds us that the world hated Christ first. The truth comforts us. His word gives us courage and strength to keep going. We are faithful listeners and feel very close to you. You teach us to live by faith, not by sight. We have grown in our walk with God. We are not afraid anymore. Instead, we are encouraged to continue in faith as we look forward to heaven. Our days here may not be many, but we treasure this close fellowship with the Lord. God has not left us alone, and for that, we are deeply thankful." Wow, what a testimony. And to those who pray and give to keep the Bible bus moving, thank you, because you have an impact on people like this all over the world. And you're helping send the seed of God's word into places that many of us will never see. And God is indeed still being faithful and bringing

0: harvest. Turn now to Matthew 13 as Jesus tells us the story about a man who sowed good seed in his field and then something unexpected happened. Let's pray. Father, as your word is scattered, let it fall on good soil and bring hope to the lonely, strength to the isolated, faith to those who long to hear truth, and then draw hearts to your Son. In Jesus Christ we pray. Amen. We begin in Matthew 13, verse 24, as we make our way through the Bible with Dr. J. Vernon McGee.
1: Now, friends, here in the 13th chapter of the Gospel of Matthew, we have that second major discourse, as we indicated last time. And here you have the mystery parables of the kingdom. We have here about seven or eight parables, and they're all drawn from the commonplace. Our Lord took these things that were at the fingertips of those people in that day, something they could see and know, in order to give them great spiritual truth. Someone has put it in very lovely poem like this. He talked of grass and wind and rain and fig trees and fair weather, and made it his delight to bring heaven and the earth together. He spoke of lilies, vines, and corn, the sparrow and the raven, and words so natural yet so wise were on men's hearts engraven. Now, last time we saw the parable of the sower, and we saw that it would be called a kingdom of heaven condition. This is not the church we're talking about here. It's the kingdom of heaven. And I believe that today, this is the picture of the present hour, and it's bigger than the church, the kingdom of heaven, because it encompasses the earth. And it's the reign of the heavens over the earth, as we've indicated. Now, God's program today is through the church, and the church is a called out body. And that means he's calling out a people to his name. And you have, therefore, a kingdom of heaven condition today. God's carrying on his program. But notice now in this next parable, which he interprets, by the way, makes it very clear. Verse 24, "And another parable put he forth unto them, saying, The kingdom of heaven is likened unto a man which sowed good seed in his field." Well, you see, he picks up actually where he left off before, because he told then about a sower going forth to sow and what happened to the seed. And we found out that only one-fourth of it ever got into good ground, and the other three-fourths are folk that hear the word, but they do not respond to it. They're not saved. And your percentage here is about a fourth. Unfortunately, my percentage is less than that of the people that I preach to. The unsaved, I would say less than a fourth. Frankly, we feel that if 1 out of 10 of those who respond to our invitation is genuine, that our batting average is good. And frankly, I find that other Christian workers and evangelists today, I know a very prominent evangelist and a member of his team said that only 3% of their converts, that is only 3 out of 100, could be considered genuine. Well, that, may I say, it reveals that our batting average today is not too good, but we thank God that it is that good. That's the picture today. We're in a kingdom of heaven situation, giving out the word of God, and this is what happens to it. But here's another facet, another phase of the kingdom of heaven. It's a picture of a man which sowed good seed, but wait a minute. But while men slept, not the sower, the sower is the Lord Jesus. He neither slumbers nor sleeps. But I do, maybe you do. While men slept, his enemy came and sowed tares among the wheat, went his way. Now, we have an enemy. We know who the enemy is. It's Satan. And he sows tares. That's false doctrine. And there's a great deal of that type of sowing today. But when the blade was sprung up and brought forth fruit, then appeared the tares also. You see, at first, you couldn't tell the difference. Very frankly, a lot of the cults and isms, at first, they sound very good. It's about that 12th, the 13th, the 14th lesson. That's the one you're going to have to watch, not the first one. Somebody said to me some time ago, Dr. McGee, you ought not to criticize so-and-so, because I listened to him and he preaches the gospel. He did that day, and every now and then he does. But may I say, it's the other things that he says later on. You see, the tares have been sown among the wheat. Now, verse 27, so the servants of the householder came and said unto him, Sir, didst not thou sow good seed in thy field? From whence then hath it tares? He said unto them, You see, the sower knew. An enemy hath done this. The servant said unto him, Wilt thou then that we go and gather them up? But he said, Nay, lest while ye gather up the tares, ye root up also the wheat with them. Let both grow together. Notice this, friends, this is important. Let both grow together until the harvest, and in the time of harvest, I will say to the reapers, Gather ye together first the tares, and bind them in bundles to burn them. But gather the wheat into my barn. Now, this is the picture, and it's a very important picture, friends, to see and interpret. He says here, don't try to pull up the tares. Let them both grow together, and they'll finally head up, and you'll then be able to recognize tares. By the fruit ye shall know them, and then by the wheat you'll know it in time. But don't attempt to pull up tares. Now, someone comes to me and says, Pastor McGee, do you think the world's getting better? And I say, yes, I think it's getting better. Somebody else comes and says, Dr. McGee, don't you think the world's getting worse? And I say, yes, I think the world's getting worse. And somebody that's standing there that's heard me say both says, what are you trying to do, ride the fence, trying to please everybody? That's very much unlike you, right? May I say, but both are true. The wheat's growing today. And the tares are growing today. The world's getting better. The wheat's growing, heading up. Never's been a time, frankly, when there has been as much Bible teaching as there is right now. I thank God for that. There's a great deal of it, friend. Frankly, I'd love to blanket the earth so nobody'd have an excuse. But I guess I can't do that. But I'm satisfied just wherever the Lord wants me to fling out the seed, I'll fling it out. Now, what happens? Well, it grows. And I'll be honest with you. I think there's some wonderful saints of God today who love the Word of God and who will die defending it. Thank God for them. The wheat's growing, friend. But I want to tell you, there's a lot of tares. I've been a pastor a long time. And my thought, when I entered the ministry, I entered a denomination, and I entered it with the idea that I was going to clean it up. I was going to straighten them out. You know, a lot of the young preachers feel that way about it. And you know, they just about cleaned me out and straightened me out. I tell you, I found out I couldn't do that. And I was thankful to find out from this passage and related passages that my business today is to preach the Word. My business today is to give out the Word of God, and I'm not around pulling up tares anymore. When I started, I tried to pull them up, and I found out that there's some trying to pull up the wheat. So I had my problems. Therefore, my business is to sow it. And I believe that is the responsibility today. Now, both are growing in the world. Now, this is a kingdom of heaven situation. Actually, it's not his church. You say, well, it's in the organized church, yes, but the organized church is not his church. His church is that invisible number. And when I say invisible, I mean they're not confined to an organization. I actually don't like that term, invisible church, because I find out a lot of the saints understand by that they'd be invisible Sunday night, and they're invisible at the midweek service. In fact, they're invisible a whole lot of times. But the true believers, irrespective of any denomination, those that have trusted Christ and are resting in Him and love His Word, I think that's the real test. Therefore, this is a kingdom of heaven condition, and both are growing together today, aren't they? Don't be disturbed. He's the one that's going to put in the sickle. He's the one that's going to separate tares and wheat. I'm thankful that's not my job, because I wouldn't know, and I'm afraid I would pull up some wheat. Verse 31, another parable put he forth unto them, saying, the kingdom of heaven is like unto a grain of mustard seed. Now, we got a different kind of seed here, friends, and this is mustard seed. Now, mustard is a condiment. It has no vitamins in it. It's not wheat germ. You put it on hamburgers. You couldn't live on mustard. And mustard is not a tree. It's just a little bitty plant, by the way, which a man took and he sowed in his field, which indeed is the least of all seeds. I was rather amused the other day reading one of these young liberal preachers saying he thought this was profound. He had found out that the mustard seed is not the least of all seeds. Well, now, what did the Lord mean then if it's not the least of all seeds? Well, it was the least of all seeds that those people knew about in that day. And for this brother's benefit, it's a pretty small seed, by the way. We're not splitting hairs, but we seem to be splitting seeds. May I say, in desperation, they try to find errors in the book. Let's just leave it like it is. It's the smallest of seeds, friends, and it's one of the seeds that a man took and sowed in his field. The important thing is there may be other seeds smaller, but also it's not to become a tree either. And this one here became a tree. But when it's grown, it's the greatest among herbs. But here it becometh a tree, so that the birds of the air come and lodge in the branches thereof. Now, what you have here is the growth of Christendom, the outward growth of the organized church, the mustard seed. You see, a condiment, it adds spice to it. And a lot of people today say the church must become relevant. We must identify ourselves with the common and contemporary culture of the day. And we must just get right down there with them. Where'd you get that? You don't get that out of the Word of God. May I say to you that this is the picture of that little mustard seed. I like to term this. This is the parable about the little seed that got to the vigoro. And my, how it grew. It became a tree. Big organizations today. My, how the church boasts of its big organizations. Big numbers, and has very little influence, by the way, but it does have just a little mustard. And we're not to be mustard, we're to be salt, and we are not to even be pepper. And if we are, we've sure lost our pep. But here you have, the birds of the air come and lodge in the branches thereof. And I heard the interpretation of that several years ago that made me smile. It was a liberal interpreting it in my denomination at that time. And at a church meeting, he told about how the mustard seed was growing. That was the church. And a lot of the birds were coming roosting in it. And he had a Baptist bird and a Presbyterian bird and a Nazarene bird. And I want to tell you that he had a lot of funny birds in the tree. But that's not what it means. The birds, our Lord's already interpreted. He said the birds come and took away the seed. And who was the birds? He said the birds were the enemy, was Satan. So I don't like that interpretation at all. And I'm afraid this brother was way out in left field on that one. This is Christendom, and evil has gotten into the organized church. I think we need to recognize that. And that's the reason that God's people ought to be very careful about the church that you belong to, you identify yourself with. It should be true in doctrine. It also should be true in its action. It should be honest and truthful. These are things that are very important. Now he gives another parable, a fourth parable. Another parable spake he unto them, the kingdom of heaven is like unto leaven, which a woman took and hid in 3 measures of meal till the whole was leavened. Now this is the parable that I would say is the key parable of the chapter. Now let me back up and say something that ought to make this appear very important to you. First of all, the Gospel of Matthew is the key book of the Bible. Second, the 13th chapter is the key chapter of Matthew. And the 33rd verse here is the key verse of the 13th chapter. So, may I put it like this? Actually, what we have here is the key verse to the Bible. That's exactly what I'm trying to say. And frankly, it's very important. This is the one that we need to look at, and I wish I had time to go into a great deal more detail, even than we can in a 5-year program. Now, will you notice some things here that are very important. I'll read it. Another parable spake he unto them, the kingdom of heaven is likened unto leaven, which a woman took and hid in 3 measures of meal till the whole was leavened. Now the mustard seed, that's a different kind of seed we saw. And we saw that the birds got in the Christendom, the organized religion. Now here is one that really reveals the condition today. The kingdom of heaven today is like leaven, which a woman took and hid in 3 measures of meal till the whole was leavened. Now there are those that talk about the leaven of the gospel. They ought to know better. Nowhere is the leaven used as a principle of good. It's always a principle of evil. It occurs 98 times in the Bible, and about 78 times in the Old Testament, and about 23 times in the New Testament, and it's always used in a bad sense. Dr. Lightfoot, a great scholar, made this statement. Rabbinical writers regularly use leaven as a symbol of evil. Now, leaven's not the gospel. The 3 measures of meal just happen to be. Because what is the meal made out of? Why, it's made out of the seed. It's made out of the wheat, the grain. And that is the picture of the Word of God. What happens to it? Well, this woman comes along. And I hope you ladies listening in will forgive me for saying this. But when you find woman in a doctrinal sense in Scripture, you always find she's used as a principle of evil. In the book of Revelation, when we got there, you remember Jezebel, you suffered that woman Jezebel to teach. Well, when she gets in that position, then it's a principle of evil. And here is a woman taking the leaven and hiding it. Now, if this is the gospel, why in the world do you hide it? It's to be shouted from the housetops. It's to be heralded to the very ends of the earth. You don't hide it at all. This is a principle of evil, if you please, and it's put into the meal, which is the Word of God. And today, you find that no cult, no ism, ignores the Bible. I find today that these devil worshipers, demon worshipers, and there's a great deal of it right here in Southern California, they use the Bible, but you see, they put leaven in 3 measures of meal. And what does leaven do? Well, leaven is a principle of corruption. You put leaven in bread, and what happens? Causes it to rise, makes it tasty, too, to the mouth. And that's the reason a great many people find a thrill in some of the cults. Because, you see, unleavened bread, it's just blah as far as the natural taste is concerned. A little leaven really helps it. And I happen to be from the South. My mother used to make biscuits, and she put leaven in and put them on the back of the stove, and they begin to rise. And you'd come running in the kitchen, and she'd shush you. You don't want the biscuits to fall. Then she'd take those biscuits and put them in the oven when it got to a certain height. And she didn't stop it by putting them in the oven and baking them. Why, it would be corruption. Have you ever seen what happens to it when you keep letting them rise? I tell you, it makes a pan of something you don't want. But when it gets to a certain place, it's very tasty. Leaven is the principle of evil. And this, I think, is one of the key interpretations of the Word of God, my friend. Now, our Lord stopped here for a moment, and he said, all these things spake Jesus unto the multitude in parables, and without a parable spake he not unto them, that it might be fulfilled which was spoken by the prophet, saying, I'll open my mouth in parables, I'll utter things which have been kept secret from the foundation of the world. Now, just nail that down. He's telling us something new here. And this is brand new. It was never revealed like this in the Old Testament at all. Now will you notice? Then Jesus sent the multitude away and went into the house. And his disciples came unto him, saying, declare unto us the parable of the tares and of the field. Now he'll interpret that for us. I've already gone over it, but let's listen to this and see whether I was accurate or not. He answered and said unto them, he that soweth the good seed is the Son of Man. Well, I'm right on that. The field is the world. Right on that. The good seed are the children of the kingdom. Right on that. But the tares are the children of the wicked one. The enemy that sowed them is the devil. The harvest is the end of the age, and the reapers are the angels. As therefore the tares are gathered together and burned in the fire, so shall it be in the end of this world. Now that is the picture of today. It's Christendom, not the church. That's exactly as it is today. You know, my Lord, he never missed, not a time. And this is as accurate a picture of today as you possibly could have. Now he goes on, and he says in verse 41, the Son of Man shall send forth his angels, and they shall gather out of his kingdom all things that offend, them which do iniquity. You see, in the kingdom, even the millennium, there's going to be evil, but it's going to be taken out. And he shall cast them into a furnace of fire. There shall be wailing and gnashing of teeth. Then shall the righteous shine forth as the sun in the kingdom of their Father. Who hath ears to hear, let him hear. The harshest words in Scripture our Lord gave them. These words came from the gentle lips of our very wonderful Lord. Now, will you notice verse 44, we come to the fifth parable. Again, the kingdom of heaven is likened to treasure, hid in a field, the which, when a man hath found, he hideth, and for joy thereof goeth and selleth all that he hath, and buyeth that field. Now, these parables, that is, we have three now that are coming up after this one, are two, it's going to how you look at it. But these parables that you have here have a very particular and peculiar interpretation. Of course, we can't go into detail at all today, but we will next time. Now, we're spending time here because, friends, this is important. But let me just say this now in closing today. The treasure in the field is the nation Israel. May God richly bless you.
0: We'll pick up right there as the Bible bus rolls along. 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Look for opportunities to scatter that seed of God's Word in your conversations, your kindness, your courage. You never know where it's going to take root. I'm Steve Schwetz. Thanks for boarding the Bible bus today. I'll see you next time.

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6: With SRN News, I'm Jason Walker. An Iranian strike has hit a Chinese firm's building in northern Kuwait, killing one worker and severely damaging the structure. That incident Thursday morning, just hours after Jordan's air defenses shot down five missiles launched from Iran, and the U.S. has completed a wave of strikes against Tehran in response to an earlier attack on a U.S. base in Jordan. Ukraine says a Russian missile and drone attack overnight has killed at least eight civilians, including children. Dozens more have been wounded. Oil prices have gained and Asian shares mostly lower. South Korea's KOSPI extended its losses after falling 16% in the past 2 days. Wildfire is still a problem in Europe. Three firefighters have been killed in France. This is SRN News.
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10: Why do we grieve over someone's sin? Because we understand how horrible sin is. It breaks the heart of God. And it is destructive in a person's life. It ruins their personal walk with Christ. They can't have great fellowship with Him. They can't have joy. It destroys healthy relationships with others. Their walk with the Lord isn't good. It affects every area of life. It destroys them. We grieve because we only want, if we love them, what's best for them.
11: 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The Bible often compares sin to leaven or to yeast. Just as leaven permeates the whole loaf, sin will permeate our whole life if we don't confess it and repent from it. There is no area of a sinner's life that escapes the damage that sin causes. It's like having an injured foot or leg. We make adjustments to compensate, and pretty soon other places start to hurt because the body isn't being used the way that God designed it to be used. So it is spiritually. God made us to bring glory to Him, and when we fail to do that, we are actually abusing ourselves. No wonder the Apostle Paul felt such compassion for those Corinthians who had wandered into sin. Pastor-teacher Steve Kreloff is leading us in a study from 2 Corinthians chapter 1 and chapter 2. Pastor Steve has been serving at Lakeside Community Chapel in Clearwater, Florida, since 1981. We believe that expository, or verse-by-verse teaching, is the most effective way to communicate the entire truth of the Bible. That's Pastor Steve's teaching method, and Verse-by-Verse Ministries is glad to be able to make his messages available to the listeners of this great radio station. Certain people in Corinth were making false accusations about the Apostle Paul. There is much to be learned from his defense of his integrity here in 2 Corinthians. Let's get ready for class now and the conclusion of this series of lessons. If you want to follow in your Bible, turn to 2 Corinthians chapter 1, verse 24. Here is Pastor Steve.
10: That's how Paul was. He only wanted what was best for them. What is best for people, as I said? It is to repent of their sin. Therefore, you speak the truth in them. Do you care enough about people, about your spouse, your children, fellow workers, neighbors, relatives, friends, people in the church? Do you care enough about them to tell them the truth? Now, granted, there is the right time and the right place and the right words, but the attitude should be, I love them so much, I'm going to tell them the truth for their sake, even if they reject me and misunderstand me. And that's where Paul was at. So he delayed coming to them with disciplinary action because he wanted to spare them from sorrow. They already had enough. He gave them time to repent. Now, having brought up the issue of sparing them from the sorrow of discipline that would have come had Paul visited them as he originally planned, he doesn't want the Corinthians to misunderstand him. And at this point, I would assume that the false apostles, as soon as they read this, would have jumped in and said, aha, see, Paul, this is where he's at. He just wants to push you around. He wants to throw some apostolic weight around. And so Paul doesn't want to be misunderstood. So as he clarifies what he's just said, he reveals another way that he expressed his love for the Corinthians. He expressed it, number one, by a concern for their spiritual welfare. So he didn't come right away. It gave him the opportunity to repent. Secondly, he expressed his love for the Corinthians by a desire to help them grow spiritually. And that's revealed in verse 24. This is to clarify what he's just said. Not that we lord it over your faith, but are workers with you for your joy. For in your faith, you're standing firm. Paul wants them to understand that though he is an apostle and he has apostolic authority to deal with matters of discipline, his role is not to lord it over them. His role is not to be a dictator over their faith. He is not the self-appointed spiritual policeman of the Christian community. He says that he's simply a fellow servant, a fellow worker, one who works with them, not over them. But notice verse 24, what does he want to produce? He says, we're workers with you for your joy. I want to produce joy in your life, and joy stems from obedience. That's where Paul was at. The reason he gives for not being their Lord is that, you know what? They're answerable to another Lord. It's not him. He's not the Lord. Jesus is the Lord. That's what he means by the last expression of verse 24. For in your faith, you're standing firm. In other words, it is by faith in Christ that you stand, and not by the demand of human lords. Jesus is your Lord. So you're on your own before him. You answer only to him, not to me or any other human. That's a wonderful truth. And it's important that we need to internalize this ourselves. You love people enough to tell them their sin, but about their sin, but though we speak the truth in love, we are to remember that we are not to be spiritual tyrants. We are not to dictate to them. It is not our responsibility to make sure that people do what we think is right. It's not even our responsibility to make sure that they obey the Lord. It's our responsibility to tell them the truth. But it's the Lord who deals with them. Our responsibility is to come alongside of people and to work with them to produce joy in their lives that stem from obedience to Jesus. That's our role. There are some people, though, some Christians who don't get that. There are churches who are abusive in their authority. There are Christian organizations who are abusive in their authority, very legalistic, very demanding of people. Somehow they have this idea that it's their job to lord it over people. And what you get from that, you do tend to get conformity to those standards, but it's usually legalistic conformity. It's outward conformity. True spirituality is not outward conformity to a bunch of legal codes and man-made rules. True spirituality is not even outward conformity to biblical standards. True spirituality is inward response to the Spirit of God as revealed, as His truth is revealed in the Word of God. It's inward. Then outward behavior stems from inward repentance and change. Otherwise, it is just legalism. Yeah, you get the outward conformity, but that's not what God wants. We stand by faith in Christ. We stand before Him. We are answerable to Him. It's between us and the Lord. It's a relationship with Him. But if you take on the role of a spiritual dictator, as some Christians do, beware of that. That is absolutely wrong. That's why Peter wrote the elders in 1 Peter 5. He said, don't lord it over the flock, but be examples to them. It's a real danger for strong leaders that they need to be very alert to this tendency in their lives to lord it over people because of strong personalities, because of authority. We are not to control people. We are not to do that. That's a mark, really, of a cult. We're not to do that, and yet there are churches and leaders who control people and go beyond what Scripture says to them. The people you minister to you, and watch this, they should not be dependent upon you to tell them what to do. Their dependency should be upon the Lord. It's a great danger that comes in counseling. You counsel people enough, and you understand that sometimes people start depending upon you rather than Jesus. If you're counseling somebody and you're encouraging them and you're giving them biblical truth, you need to point them to the Lord so that they're not dependent upon you. You're not to lord it over them. You're not their Lord. There is another Lord, and it is Jesus and Him alone. So, like Paul, our job is just come alongside of people and help them respond to Christ, not us. When you have that desire to help people grow, and that's how they grow, responding to Christ, that demonstrates love. That's how Paul expressed his love to them. Paul was a man of integrity towards the Corinthians because he loved them, and he demonstrated that by a concern for their spiritual welfare and by helping them to grow in Christ. He did it all for their joy. He wasn't on an ego trip. He didn't sit back at night and say, I am the apostle with a capital A, and everybody listens to me. Isn't this wonderful? That wasn't Paul's heart. His heart was for their joy. I don't want to come and discipline to you. He said, I'm tired of the meetings. I'm tired of having to confront you. I'm tired of having to go over the same kind of stuff. I just want your joy. I want to rebuke you. I don't get any thrill about that. Now, there is a third way that Paul expressed his love for the Corinthians. Number one, a concern for their spiritual welfare. He stayed away out of concern for them so that they would repent. Number two, help them to grow in Christ for their joy. Number three, he grieved over their sin. That's a kind of a unique way of putting it, and we don't think about love that way, but Paul expressed his love by grieving over their sin. He tells us this in verses 1 and 2 of chapter 2. But I determined this for my own sake, that I would not come to you in sorrow again. For if I cause you sorrow, who then makes me glad but the one whom I made sorrowful? In verse 1, Paul really picks up the point he mentioned back in verse 23 about why he changed his plans to visit them. He just elaborates on it. It was because his last visit caused them, as well as him, so much pain and sorrow. He didn't want another visit like that. Paul was not thrilled about dealing with this kind of stuff. He didn't want a repeat performance of what happened with his last visit to them. Now, we don't have, as I told you a few moments ago, we don't have a record of this other visit in the book of Acts. It just means that it didn't suit Luke's purposes as he wrote Acts. But there are a lot of things that Paul did and others did that aren't recorded in the book of Acts. But he must have had another visit. We know he had another visit to them. And it must have been so difficult and so painful as he confronted them with their sin that Paul said, I don't want to go through that again. I want you to repent. And in verse 2, he explains why he doesn't want to go through it again. He says, for if I cause you sorrow, who then makes me glad but the one whom I made sorrowful? What he means by this statement is that he received no joy from causing pain to the Corinthians. Causing pain to the Corinthians by confronting them with their sin would only bring pain to him. And Paul didn't want any more pain. He said, I've had it. I want joy, the joy that comes from seeing my children walk in the truth. That's what I want. I want to rejoice with you upon your obedience to Jesus Christ. That's what I want. In fact, this desire for their repentance and the joy it would bring him as well as them is actually the reason he wrote his first letter to them. Verse 3 tells us this. This is the very thing I wrote you, so that when I came, I would not have sorrow from those who ought to make me rejoice, having confidence in you that all my joy would be the joy of you all. He says that instead of paying you another painful visit, my first letter was designed to correct your sin and bring you to repentance so that when I did finally visit you, we would rejoice together. That's what he's saying. That's why I wrote in the first place. That indicates that the theme and the message and the purpose of 1 Corinthians is corrective.
11: The Corinthians had a lot of issues with which Paul dealt in his first letter to them. Pastor Steve will be right back with more about that in just a minute. We would like to take a few seconds to greet those who might have just tuned in. 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Our class today is the final part of a three-part message, and it concludes our study of the Apostle Paul's defense of his integrity. If you missed the start of class, or you want to hear this entire message at one time, stay with us at the end of class, and I'll tell you how you can hear this broadcast again or order the entire message. Now, let's get back to class.
10: I remember studying 1 Corinthians. It was the first book of the Bible that I taught as pastor at Lakeside, and I remember reading it and thinking, wow, everywhere you go, he's correcting them. What a heavy letter. You know what? That was the correct interpretation. It is about correction. That's the letter. That's what he tells us now in his second letter. It was a difficult letter for Paul. Though inspired, from a human standpoint, it was very, very difficult for Paul. How difficult? Verse 4 tells us, for out of much affliction and anguish of heart, I wrote to you with many tears. Not so that you would be made sorrowful. He said that wasn't my primary intention, but that you might know the love which I have especially for you. See, what Paul reveals here is a love for the Corinthians that was so deep that he grieved over their sin. He said, I wrote you not to make you feel bad, although that inevitably comes when you have to repent. But I wrote you that you might understand my heart, that I love you. I confronted you with sin because I love you. I am genuinely grieved over your sin. Now, folks, that's love. So much so that when Paul wrote this letter, tears came from his eyes. Someone suggested this, that maybe the original manuscript, which we don't have, was actually tear stained. Isn't that a precious thought? That Paul, as he wrote this letter, had tears falling from his eyes, and maybe that original document was stained with the tears of the Apostle Paul, who loved them so much that he burst into emotion as he wrote it. How wrong of the Corinthians to think that this man didn't come to them because he didn't love them. See, it's just the opposite. He cared so much about them that he cried when he wrote them a letter. Now, what does this tell us about the kind of love that stems from a ministry of integrity? It tells us that our love for people should be such that when they are in sin, it ought to bring anguish to our hearts. But I'm afraid that too often we get callous to people's sin. We're exposed to it so much. I mean, I know in the ministry as a pastor, that's what I hear about day in and day out. And it is very easy to just give glib answers and not care anymore. But that's not right. It's not right for me. It's not right for you. Paul is only reflecting the love of God, the love demonstrated in Christ. Remember, as Jesus came into Jerusalem, he later wept over the city of Jerusalem because he knew that they would reject him. He wept and said, oh, Jerusalem, Jerusalem, you killed the prophets, and I have longed to embrace you. Because he knew that judgment was coming and what their sin would involve. This is the way God, the Holy Spirit, reacts when we sin. Do you realize in Ephesians chapter 4, the Apostle Paul there says that when we sin, we are grieving the Holy Spirit? God actually has the emotion of grief. He grieves over our sin. That's not exactly like ours, but you get the point. Now, how about us? Do we grieve over people's sins? Do you do that? Or are you somewhat indifferent? Well, you know, this is the consequence that comes from their behavior. I told him it was coming, but that wasn't Paul's attitude. He had genuine compassion, even though these people were responsible for what they did. Paul was grieved over their sin. Why do we grieve over someone's sin? Because we understand how horrible sin is. It breaks the heart of God, and it is destructive in a person's life. It will adversely affect them, and it ought to grieve you that God is dishonored, and it ought to grieve you that these people who you love are have an adverse effect upon them based on their sin. It ruins their personal walk with Christ. They can't have great fellowship with him. They can't have joy. It destroys healthy relationships with others. You see husbands and wives who aren't getting along, and that ought to grieve your heart. That absolutely ought to bring anguish to your soul, because they can't have a good relationship. Their walk with the Lord isn't good. It affects every area of life. It destroys them. We grieve because we only want, if we love them, what's best for them. And what is best for them is to repent and experience the joy of fellowship with Christ. Does it grieve you? Do you need to ask the Lord to just, Lord, I've grown callous. I've grown indifferent. I'm so exposed to people's sins and horrific stories and how they've messed up their lives that I don't seem to care anymore. Or if you're involved in ministry, it is too easy to just say, oh, okay, here's a Bible verse. Now, we obviously ought to take them to the Bible, but we ought to have a heart that is touched by their sin, because we want what's best for them. Let's bow for prayer. Paul has very capably defended his integrity. There should be no doubt in the Corinthians' minds, nor in your mind, that Paul was a man that they could trust. He was transparent in his words, dedicated to God and his truth, and motivated by love. And he expressed this love by being so concerned for their spiritual welfare that he confronted them about their sin. So concerned and motivated by love that he helped them to grow spiritually. That was his heart. So concerned, motivated by love, that he actually grieved over their sin. How about you? Are these things true in your life? Do you care about people enough to confront them when they're in sin? Do you care to be loving enough to be a faithful friend to wound somebody, even if they don't understand? That's one of the tests of your love. Do you love others enough that you want to help them grow spiritually? You don't rejoice when they're in sin. You don't say, good for them, they had it coming. You want them to grow spiritually. You want them to mature. You want them to have joy in their lives. Paul was deeply hurt by the Corinthians, but he didn't say, well, I'm not going to forgive them. They hurt me. They deserve this. No, Paul's heart said, I want them to grow. If people have hurt you, do you want them to grow? It's another test of love. And when they aren't growing like they should, do you care? Do you care to the point that it brings you pain? Now, we can't always conjure up tears, and that's up to the Lord how he's wired us emotionally. And we're not to be emotionally distraught to the point where we're paralyzed spiritually, but we ought to have concern to the point where there is some kind of internal anguish over people's sin. These are the issues we need to examine in our lives and let the Lord change us if we need changes in these areas. So I'm going to give you a few moments to think about this, talk to the Lord, ask him to give you the depth of love that Paul had. But you know, if you don't know Christ personally, then you need to understand that Paul's love was only reflective of Christ's love. Jesus loves you as you are, sinful and rebellious to him. And he demonstrated his love for you by dying on the cross in your place so that you can experience his forgiveness and his salvation. If you need to trust Christ, understand that you're coming to him as one who loves you. No matter what you've done in life, he loves you. And when you turn from your sin, you turn to him, he'll give you forgiveness and salvation. Father, sometimes your words sting us because we realize that we fall short, so far short of the standards of Scripture. Lord, I pray for each one of us. I pray for myself that you'll help us to be more loving. It's one thing to talk about love in general ways and vague generalities, but it's another thing to be very specific. Lord, help us to love people like Paul did, to care for them enough to confront them with the truth, but care about their welfare, not just to get it off of our chests, but to care so much for them because we want them to grow spiritually. And Lord, we grieve. Help us to grieve when they aren't growing. I pray, Lord, for every individual married to someone, perhaps who is not growing, maybe he's not saved, and all they're thinking about is their lives and how difficult it is. Lord, may they care about their spouse. May they care about their children who are not following you. May they care about loved ones, not how it affects them, but grieve because of their sin, how it affects you and how it affects them. Lord, may it be less of us and more of others as it's more of Christ. I pray you'll take these words, drive them home to us, change us, Lord, for your glory and honor. In Jesus' name, amen.
11: Isaiah wrote, "All we like sheep have gone astray. We have turned everyone to his own way. And the Lord has laid on him the iniquity of us all." Because of his compassion, mercy, and grace, the Lord Jesus Christ paid for all our sins at unspeakable cost. He set aside his glory so that we could be restored to a right relationship with God. May he also put in our hearts a similar compassion for the people in our lives, that we would be people of integrity. May we move to reflect his love and truth in everything we say and do. Thank you for listening today to Verse by Verse. Pastor-teacher Steve Kreloff leads us in these studies of the Word. Pastor Steve has been serving since 1981 at Lakeside Community Chapel in Clearwater, Florida. If you are ever in the Clearwater area on a Sunday morning, we would love to meet you. Lakeside is at 1893 Sunset Point Road, midway between US 19 and the beaches. 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
12: As our Jewish friends observe Tisha B'Av, they mark the saddest day on the Jewish calendar. It's a day of fasting and mourning that remembers the destruction of the first and second temples in Jerusalem. But Tisha B'Av is about far more than history. It's about remembering. Throughout the Bible, again and again, God commands his people not to forget. To remember his faithfulness, to remember his covenant, to remember where they had come from, and to remember what happens when they turn away from him. On Tisha B'Av, Jewish families read the Book of Lamentations, the prophet Jeremiah's heartbreaking words over the fall of Jerusalem. They mourn not only the destruction of God's holy city, but centuries of suffering that followed, from exile and persecution to tragedies that continued throughout Jewish history. But even in mourning, hope remains. God's covenant with Israel has never been broken, and his promises still stand. And that message speaks to Christians today too. Psalm 137 declares, "If I forget you, Jerusalem, may my right hand forget its skill." Remembering Jerusalem isn't simply about looking back at the past. It's choosing to remain connected to God's unfolding story. And as we witness rising hatred toward the Jewish people and the ongoing conflict in Israel, remembering calls us to respond. Genesis 12:3 reminds us that God promises to bless those who bless his people. Through the International Fellowship of Christians and Jews, you can put that biblical calling into action by providing food, emergency aid, bomb shelters, and life-saving care to vulnerable Jewish people. Tisha B'Av teaches us that people of faith remember. We remember God's promises. We remember his faithfulness. And we remember that even after the darkest night, God is still writing a story of redemption. Share your prayers with us.
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3: With SRN News, I'm Rich Thomason in Washington. The U.S. military has wrapped up what's described as a heavy wave of strikes on Iran. It's retaliation for Iran's attempted missile attack on U.S. forces in the Mideast. The Kuwaiti military reports an Iranian strike has hit a Chinese firm's building in northern Kuwait. A worker was killed, the building heavily damaged. Todd Blanche's nomination for Attorney General is stalled. Lawmakers have scrapped a planned committee vote. A couple of Republicans, Senators John Cornyn and Tom Tillis, still not on board. A Senate investigation into the origins of COVID-19 is getting no cooperation from Dr. Anthony Fauci, repeatedly refusing to answer any questions yesterday. Senator Rand Paul says there's going to be a vote on holding Fauci in contempt. On Wall Street this morning, the Dow futures 131 points higher following yesterday's big loss. More details, SRN News.
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8: 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The scripture provides doctrine, all the teaching we need. 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
9: Welcome to Grace to You with John MacArthur on Faith Talk Tampa. There are around 8 billion people in the world today, and every one of those people is unique, each with a different set of problems. So it may seem absurd to say there is one resource that anyone and everyone can turn to, no matter what they're struggling with, to find answers and help. But that is exactly the point that John MacArthur is going to make in today's lesson. His current study is titled The Transforming Power of Scripture. So get your copy of God's Word and follow along as John strengthens your confidence in the Bible's power, perhaps like never before.
8: For the Word of God is living and effective or active and sharper than any two-edged sword. You talk about a weapon, I'll tell you the greatest weapon there is the Word of God. It's sharper than any other weapon. That's what the writer is saying. There's no weapon like the Word. No weapon. It pierces as far as the dividing of soul and spirit. In other words, it gets way down into the heart and soul and nature of a person. Is able not only to reach as far as the division of soul and spirit, but of joints and marrow, and able to judge the thoughts and intentions of the heart. People say, oh, boy, that's such a deep problem. You better go into psychotherapy. Boy, that's such a deep problem. You better go over here to this person who has a ministry of binding the devil and get those demons out of you. Boy, that's a real deep problem. That's too much for us. We better send you off to some clinic somewhere. You better get into a different environment because we can't handle that. Listen, the Word of God is living, it's active, it's powerful, it's sharper than any other weapon, and it will go deeper and cut cleaner and truer than anything that exists to reveal the deepest thoughts and intentions of the human heart, so that verse 13 says, all things are open and laid bare. It'll do what psychoanalysis will never do. The Word of God opens the soul. It penetrates. It breaks up the heart. It reveals. It is sufficient to penetrate the deepest part of a person's soul. And I take exception to those who would

0: deny the word of God, that which God gives it, and that is the power to penetrate deeper than anything else. I believe to say that the Bible, the word of the living God, cannot deal with a problem is to sin against God. Can there be more sufficiency than the mind of Christ and the word of the living God? Jesus also said, and this in Luke 11:28, blessed is the one who hears the word of God and keeps it or obeys it. Luke 11:28. And what did he say by that? What he said was, all spiritual sufficiency is bound up in hearing and obeying the word of God. Hearing and obeying the word of God. Listen to the testimony of Luke in writing the book of Acts. Luke identified the most noble Christians in Greece. They were in a little town called Berea. And this is what he said. The saints in Berea were the most noble of all the saints, quote, Acts 17:11, because they received the word with readiness of mind and searched the scriptures daily. What a great state. Spiritual nobility belongs to those who receive the word of God with readiness of mind. What does that mean? With acceptance, with faith, with eagerness. They received the word of God and they searched the scriptures every day. Beloved, the key to adequate living is not the Bible plus a lot of stuff. It is the word of God pursued with readiness and eagerness and searched out every day of one's life. It's a daily diet, a daily diet. And I don't think we approach spiritual life like that at all. We get ourselves into problems. We assume that problems are beyond the purview and the capability of the Word of God because we're really not into the daily application of the Word of God. Noble spirituality is tied to a daily study of the Word of God. That's where the strength comes to deal with life, and that's where the sufficiency lies. People, sadly, who are chasing it, in psychology and in this sort of science of the mind and mysticism and ecstatic experiences and the supernatural and in entertainment and management techniques for the church, all of that pursuit is running the wrong direction, and instead of bringing what they think they need and what they think they're going to get, it'll bring them the very opposite. Very opposite. Listen to the words of Peter in 1 Peter 2:2. As babes, desire the pure milk of the word that you may grow by it. Spiritual growth, spiritual maturity, spiritual strength, the maturation process, moving toward Christ-likeness is tied to your desire for the Word of God. You will grow by the Word of God. And growing is really developing the strength to deal with difficulty. And you do that by feeding on the Word of God. A baby grows by drinking milk, and that's what Peter is saying. Peter is saying that as a baby desires milk with that same singular devotion, that same strong singular desire, and we all know how much a baby wants milk, that's the way a believer should long for the Word of God. When your heart seeks that and desires that on a daily basis, you'll find spiritual strength. The Word provides all the spiritual resource for strengthening. And then Peter added this in his second epistle, 2 Peter 1:3, one of the great statements on this subject in all of Scripture. He says, according as God's divine power has given unto us, listen to this, all things that pertain unto life and godliness. What a statement. God's divine power has given us not some things, but all things that pertain to life and godliness. Then he says, through the knowledge of him that has called us to glory and virtue. When we come to know him and he is revealed through his word, we are cashing in on the resources that allow us to be able to face anything. We have all things that pertain to life and godliness. Beloved, all we need for life, all we need for godliness, all we need in all of our Christian living is bound up in the Word of God. And you ask yourself, why do you always teach the Bible? Why do we always study the Word of God? Because where else do we go for spiritual sufficiency? Everything else is superfluous for the matter at hand. through the knowledge of Him, through the knowledge of Him who called us, and He reveals Himself in His Word, comes all we need for life and godliness. And I tell you, it grieves me no end when people come up with this idea that the Bible is not enough and that we've got to study all this other stuff and gain all these other techniques in order to tap necessary resources. The Word of God, energized by the Spirit of God, is sufficient for life and godliness. Now, even more direct and comprehensive is the statement of Paul in the book of Acts in chapter 20. When he was meeting with the Ephesian elders, this is an interesting statement. He said to them, reciting a little bit of the history of his ministry, "I kept back nothing that was profitable unto you. I gave you everything profitable." Now, he didn't hold anything back. He gave them everything that was profitable. And they were just like us. They had all the problems we have. They had all the life struggles we have. They had all the spiritual needs we have. He said, "I didn't hold anything back that was profitable, but I have shown you and I have taught you." And what he's saying is, comprehensively, I've given you everything that was profitable. That's in verse 20 of chapter 20. Then down in verse 27, he tells us what that was. "I have not failed to declare unto you all the counsel of God." Not all the counsel of God and some of the counsel of men. He saw in the revelation of God total sufficiency. And then later on to them in verse 32, he says, "So I commend you to God and the word of His grace, which is able to build you up." Is it sufficient? Is the Bible sufficient to build us up? Is it sufficient to meet every vicissitude, struggle, need, and anxiety of human life? Of course it is. And anyone that says it isn't, whether by explicit statement or by implication, sins a sin against God, for he calls God a liar, and that's no small act, but indeed an act of serious treachery. No, he says, "I commend you to the word of His grace, which is able to build you up and give you an inheritance among all who are sanctified." The word is all you need. The word is what is profitable. The word will strengthen. To the Colossians, Paul gave a statement that we ought to all remember. Colossians 2:3, "In Christ are hidden all the treasures of wisdom and knowledge." I didn't say that, he said that. That's unqualified. Everything you need to know about wisdom and knowledge you find in Christ. So no believer should be looking elsewhere. In verse 4 of Colossians 2, he says, "Lest any man should beguile you with enticing words." Don't let the world beguile you with their enticing words. All the treasures of wisdom and knowledge are in Christ. And we are, he says in verse 7, "rooted and built up in Him." We were rooted in Him, and we're going to be built up in Him. It's almost like Paul's word to the Galatians, "Having begun in the Spirit, are you going to be perfected in the flesh?" No. You were rooted in Him, and you'll be built up in Him and established in the faith as you've been taught it out of the Word. All the treasures of wisdom and knowledge are found in the Christ who is revealed in the Word. And therefore, he says in that same chapter, verse 8, "Beware lest any man spoil you through philosophy and empty deceit after the tradition of men, after the rudiments of the world," that is the philosophies and ideas of the world, "and not after Christ, for," verse 10 says, "you're complete in Him." In Him are all the treasures of wisdom and knowledge, and you're complete in Him. So stay away from human philosophy. It cannot speak to spiritual matters. It can speak to some things, and it can be helpful in the practical aspects of living. But when it comes to the spiritual dimension and the needs of the heart and the soul and the mind of man at their deepest level, for those of us who know God, only God provides our sufficiency through His Word. 1 Thessalonians chapter 2. I want you to turn to this verse. 1 Thessalonians 2:13. This is a powerful statement in behalf of the adequacy of Scripture. If you'll look in verse 11 of 1 Thessalonians 2, he says that we exhorted you and encouraged you and commanded every one of you as a father does his children. In other words, we wanted you to behave yourselves in a way that would be honoring to God. We wanted you, verse 12, to walk worthy of God who called you. And so we encourage you and encourage you. So Paul is saying, look, we really wanted you to get your life together and live the way you ought to live and have all the resources you needed. And then in verse 13, "For this cause also we thank God without ceasing. Because when you receive the word of God, which you heard from us, you received it not as the word of men. It isn't the word of men. It isn't anything like the word of men. But as it is in truth, the word of God. Stop there for a moment. He says, you received the word of God as the word of God. Then he adds, which effectually works also in you that believe. It works. It performs its work in you who believe. Now listen to me. There is a work, and it is the work of maturing, of strengthening, of building, a work of growth, a work of bringing you into Christ-likeness. That work is a work that only can be done by the Word of God and the Spirit of God. And it will perform its work. You committed yourselves, he commends them, to the Word of God, not as if it were the Word of men, but as it is in truth the Word of God, and it is doing its work in you. And the work it does is indeed sufficient. Job, the testimony of Job, the noble saint, what an inspiring testimony he gives to the Word of God and its sufficiency. Here is a man who lost everything. The devil came, took away everything, took away all of his possessions, his land, his crops, his animals, took away his family in terrible death, took away his own health. A man in absolute deprivation and destitution. In chapter 23, verse 12, he says, neither have I gone back from the commandment of his lips. I didn't stop obeying his word. I didn't stop obeying his word. I have esteemed the words of his mouth more than my necessary food, he said. What a statement. The word of God is a higher priority to me than eating. How about you? People struggle with all kinds of problems in life, and it may be something as basic as what's the priority of your life? Do you, like the noble Berean, search the scripture every day? Like Job, is it more important for you to feed on the word of God than it is on earthly food? And what do you esteem most highly? Do you esteem most highly your own comfort, or do you esteem the word of God most highly? Is it self-esteem you're after? Or is it the esteem of the word of God? Oh, if only people could come back to this very basic reality. We get into problems, emotional problems, because we focus on ourselves rather than on the word of the living God. He esteemed the words of the mouth of God more important than anything in his life, and that's why he could endure what he endured and at the end give God the glory. I want you to look to one other Old Testament passage. Turn in your Bible to Deuteronomy chapter 6, and then one passage from our Lord after that, and we'll give a final word from Paul. In Deuteronomy 6, we have the basic doctrinal statement of Israel. Verse 4, the Lord our God is one Lord, and thou shalt love the Lord thy God with all thine heart, with all thy soul, with all thy might. That was substantially the bottom line truth of all theology in the land of Israel and among God's people. That was what God wanted them to know. Now, that wasn't all there was. That was the summary of the law. That was the summary of it. The Lord our God is one Lord, but there were many other things true about him also. This summed it up. And you were to love the Lord your God with all your heart, soul, mind, and strength. That was a simple way to express a myriad of commands that God laid down. But all the law was reduced and summarized to this. The word of God then is the key. And these words, he says in verse 6, the law of God, the revealed word of God, which I command you this day, shall be in your heart. And you shall teach them unto your children, and talk of them when you sit in your house, and when you walk on the way, and when you lie down, and when you rise up. And you shall bind them for a sign on your hand, and they shall be as frontlets between your eyes. And you shall write them on the posts of your house and on your gates. In other words, you take the word of God, and you teach it to your children, and you talk about it when you stand up, sit down, lie down, walk in the way. Write it on your hand, write it on your head, write it on your door, write it on your gates. Everywhere you go, you are always aware of the word of the living God. This is the key to living. This is God's design for life given to his people. The scripture was sufficient. It was to occupy all their attention as the source of everything. And then a most fascinating and somewhat familiar passage in Luke 16, where our Lord gives his testimony to the sufficiency of Scripture. In Luke 16, Jesus tells of Lazarus, the beggar, full of sores, and the rich man, you remember Lazarus died and went to Abraham's bosom, the place of blessing. The rich man died and went to the fire, and he was tormented. And the rich man said, I don't want my brothers to come here. Oh, I don't want my brothers to come here. Verse 28, I have five brothers. Luke 16, I need to go and tell them, lest they come to this place of torment. And Abraham said to him, they have Moses and the prophets. Let them hear them. They have Moses and the prophets. That's the word of God. Let them read the word of God. Oh, he said, no, Father Abraham. Oh, if one went to them from the dead, they will repent. I mean, that is spectacular evangelism. I have just come from hell, and I want to tell you, don't go there. That's heavy stuff. If I could just come back from here and preach, they would repent. That is the view of these who seek the supernatural affirmation. The simple gospel is not enough. We've got to have signs and wonders and resurrections, or we'll never be able to convince people. And verse 31, Jesus, who could raise the dead and who did rise from the dead and proved his own point, if they hear not Moses and the prophets, neither will they be persuaded, though one rose from the dead and he was living proof of that. You don't need miracles. Why? Because the word of God is powerful enough. The sufficiency of Scripture. Oh, it is sufficient. It is all sufficient in relation to all matters of the soul of man, in relation to God, and in relation to fellow man. The key, of course, is to believe it and obey it, to study it. We've been saying that for years, and say it again, happily. Happily. Is the Bible sufficient? One final passage sums it all up. 2 Timothy 3. 2 Timothy 3. Listen to this testimony. I'm not even going to say much about it. Just let it speak. 2 Timothy 3:15 is a great, in fact, the greatest single New Testament testimony to the sufficiency of Scripture. 2 Timothy 3:15. That from a child, Paul says to Timothy, you have known the Holy Scriptures, which are able to make you wise unto salvation through faith which is in Christ Jesus. Listen, are the Scriptures sufficient to save? That's right. They are sufficient to save. Nothing more is needed. You have known the Holy Scriptures, which are able to make you wise unto salvation. Further, all Scripture is given by inspiration of God, and is profitable for doctrine, reproof, correction, instruction in righteousness. Listen to that. The Scripture provides doctrine, all the teaching we need. Reproof, correction. Reproof meaning stop doing that. Correction meaning start doing this. And instruction in righteousness, taking it a step further. It can turn people around to the right path. But how sufficient is it? Look at the last verse, verse 17. That the man of God may be what? Perfect, complete, thoroughly furnished unto all good works. What a comprehensive statement. Is it sufficient? Yes, the Bible is sufficient to make you wise unto salvation. It is sufficient to give you the doctrine, the reproof, the correction, and the instruction needed for righteousness. It is sufficient to make a man of God perfect, thoroughly furnished unto all good works, lacks nothing. The Word of God, absolutely sufficient. The Word is to be believed and to be obeyed, and therein is the sufficiency.
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9: During the War for Independence, General George Washington, the man we refer to today as the father of our country, led American troops through military defeat after defeat. And in the bitter winter of 1777, he wrote this somber note to a friend in Philadelphia. Quote, "You might have tracked our army from White Marsh to Valley Forge by the blood on their feet," end of quote. Many soldiers continued to march through the deep snows of Pennsylvania without shoes. Others suffered from disease, hunger, and freezing conditions. Nearly 2,000 of Washington's men died. Yet George Washington did not lose faith. Amid the hardship, loss, and uncertainty of Valley Forge, he turned to God in prayer. At a time when our nation once again faces division and uncertainty, may we follow Washington's example, kneeling humbly, praying faithfully, and asking God to guide the future of America.
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10: With SRN News, I'm Rich Thomason in Washington. U.S. military has wrapped up what's described as a heavy wave of strikes on Iran, retaliation for Iran's attempted missile attack on U.S. forces in the Mideast. The Kuwaiti military reports an Iranian strike has hit a Chinese firm's building in northern Kuwait. A worker was killed, the building heavily damaged. Todd Blanche's nomination for Attorney General has stalled. Lawmakers have scrapped a planned committee vote. couple of Republicans, Senators John Cornyn and Tom Tillis, still not on board. A Senate investigation into the origins of COVID-19, getting no cooperation from Dr. Anthony Fauci, repeatedly refusing to answer any questions yesterday. Senator Rand Paul says there's going to be a vote on holding Fauci in contempt. On Wall Street this morning, the Dow futures 131 points higher following yesterday's big loss. More details, srnnews.com.
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15: And you're being executed beside the only person in human history who could help you. And when he recognizes that and acknowledges Jesus, and Jesus says, today I tell you, you will be with me in paradise. He didn't say, now, are you going to join a synagogue? Have you read the Torah? He asks nothing about his life. He simply says, the fact that you've cried out and you recognize me, you will be with me in paradise. What a gift.
16: Well, that's Sheila Walsh from a previous Focus on the Family show, and she's emphasizing the grace of God as expressed through the person of Jesus Christ and his remarkable work of redemption. And Sheila's perspectives are pointing to heaven, and she's going to be talking more today about how heaven impacts our lives here on earth. We're so glad you've joined us. This is Focus on the Family with Jim Daly, and I'm John Fuller.
12: Sheila is such a good storyteller. We had to cut yesterday's conversation a bit short, but as promised, we're back with the rest of this great conversation. Last time, Sheila shared about why believers experience disappointments in this life. That may be where you're at. Aren't we all asking that same question? She laid the foundation for the hope we have in Christ in eternity, but also in everyday lives here on earth as believers. And today we're going to continue the conversation talking about heaven, and we'll cover a lot of frequently asked questions. And if you missed the program last time, don't be dismayed. 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
16: And Sheila Walsh is a Grammy-nominated singer, author, Bible teacher, and a former television host, and brings a real heart for Jesus in the Scriptures. You're going to hear that today. She's written a terrific book called The Hope of Heaven: How the Promise of Eternity Changes Everything, and we've got that at our website. So, Jim, here's how you continued the conversation with Sheila Walsh on today's Focus on the Family with Jim Daly.
12: Now, I've got to ask this question. We're going to ask a few more, but do pets get into heaven? And I know pets are a big deal. Pets have, unfortunately, in my opinion, sorry, you can send me all the hate mail you want, but they've kind of taken the place of children for some people.
15: Oh, that's true.
12: But that is a legitimate question. So many people say, are pets going to be in heaven?
15: Well, there'll definitely be animals in heaven. We know that. We know that Christ will be in a white horse. We know that we're told that the lion will lay down with the lamb. I remember a little girl asking Billy Graham, do you think my dog is going to be in heaven? And he asked her, would that make you happy? And she said, yes. And he said, then I'm pretty sure your dog will be in heaven.
12: Oh, what a good answer.
15: I've put in my requests that I have this Maggie, this little Yorkshire Terrier, who's just so noisy. So I think she'll be in heaven, but not bark quite so much.
12: In the choir, maybe?
15: Yeah, maybe she could be in the choir.
12: The endless barking, but that's good. Your son's plan to get your dog, I think Bella, is it Bella, into heaven? What was that about? What was the Christian aiming for there?
15: Well, it was funny because he thought that if you're a human being, he knew that we could pray to go to heaven, but he wasn't quite sure what our Bichon Belle would do. And so we'd gone to some theme park, and he had a pink ticket. You had to have this pink ticket to get in. And I was going to throw it away in the park. And he was like, no, Mama, I have a plan for this. And he brought that. And I saw it beside his bedside table. And I'm like, Christian, you don't need that ticket anymore. He said, Mom, it's not for me. It's for Belle. And I said, what's it for Belle? He says, I'm thinking this might get her into heaven. So he actually tucked it into Belle's bed because this was her pink ticket into the great unknown.
12: Mm-hmm. You know, sometimes we overcomplicate heaven.
15: Yeah.
12: You know, and we think of that. Don't you think that makes the Lord smile?
15: Of course.
12: A little boy's faith, mm-hmm. putting that in her little night area, her little soft, comfy sleeping spot.
15: The other thing that was so sweet, one Sunday in our church, a pastor was doing a message on the rapture. And when we came home, and at that point, we have three dogs. And at lunchtime, Christian said, okay, here's the plan. You grab Belle. You grab Tink, and I'll grab Maggie. He wanted to make sure that they were all covered.
12: That's funny. Let's jump into Matthew 25, the parable of the talents. You mention it in the book. What does that parable, that story, tell us about heaven?
15: But, you know, it's interesting. You know, when you'll see it on social media. When somebody dies, they'll say, well done, good and faithful servant, if they're a believer. You know?
12: Right,
15: and
12: that's what I want to hear.
15: Yeah. And I think to myself, when did Jesus actually say that? So I find myself studying that. This is Matthew 25. But he tells this parable of a master who goes away depicting himself. He gives to one of his servants five bags of silver. One gets two and one gets one. And then he goes away. And when he returns, the one who had five bags has now got 10. And Jesus says to him, well done, good and faithful servant. Enter into the joy I've prepared. The one who had two has now got 4. But here's what's interesting. He says exactly the same to him. Mm-hmm. He doesn't say, it's not as great as 10, but, you know, nice try. No, he says, well done, good and faithful servant. Enter into the joy. The one who didn't think they'd been given much buried it and did nothing. Didn't accept anything that God had given him and squandered it. And it was just wasted and buried. And so what I love about that is you can look at certain, like people will listen to you, Jim, and think, well, what a gifted man. What a great communicator.
12: They just need to talk to Gene to find out what's real.
15: That's a whole other book.
12: Yeah.
15: But, you know, we look at certain people within the Christian community and we think, well, you've been given so many gifts. It's irrelevant. Mm. All that matters is, what did Jesus give you? Whatever he gave you, when you use that for his kingdom, then you will hear, well done, good and faithful servant.
12: And on the flip side, sometimes people struggle with translating a parable, but that mm-hmm. bearing of the talent, be very specific about what we should be appropriately fearful about in that regard when it comes to the spiritual gifts that God gives us. If we bury what God has given us, what are we going to hear?
15: Well, yeah.
12: And what does it look like?
15: Depart from me. Yeah, I mean, there's just... And I'm not sure how exactly to interpret that part. I've read lots of different commentaries and they all have slightly different angles on it. But yeah, you don't want to. And I think too, when you bury the gift God has given you, he takes it away.
12: Mm.
15: You know, because I never feel like, oh, I'm ready for this. I'm equipped for this. I've never gone on a TV show, on a platform, on a radio interview and thought, well, here I am, Lord. No. Do you know what I do every single time? I did it in the hotel this morning. I have a moment and I hold my hands up and I say, Lord, under catered one more time. Feeding of the 5,000. If there's 5,000 men, there's 9,000-10,000 people. If there's women, there's snacks people. That's not the only food on the hillside. But the only one who gave what they had was the little boy. And Jesus, when he says, and I think it's Mark that tells us this detail, says, what do you have? And that's all Jesus asks. Mm. So we bring our not enough and Jesus makes it more than enough.
12: Yeah. You know, I think one of the big misconceptions, just generally, Christian, non-Christian, is judgment.
15: Mm.
12: You know, just, I mean, is that not what most people say? If God were loving, how could he be a judging God? Or if you're a Christian, how could you be a judging person? You're told not to judge. We hear that quite a bit. So these misconceptions about judging others, judgment... You reserved an entire chapter in the book about the rewards we'll receive in heaven. Tell us about what that looks like, the judgment component and then the rewards that we receive in heaven.
15: Well, we know that every believer will never stand before the great white throne judgment. I mean, that's for those who have continuously to their last breath said no to Jesus. They're the only ones. But anyone, whether you've been a Christian for 10 minutes or 50 years, when you've said yes to Jesus, you made him the Lord of your life, your name is written in the Lamb's Book of Life. But Every believer will stand before the judgment seat of Christ. And sometimes we think judgment, oh, yikes, but it's not about that. Paul's writing to the church in Corinth, which is a great Grecian city, Olympic Games, and the Bema seat is a place for rewards. It's not a place for the kind of judgment we understand. When Paul wrote this to the Corinthians, they pictured that they knew exactly what he's talking about. But it means that every single one of us gets to decide. That's why how we live eternally is impacted by how we live now. Because if we will use our lives to bring people closer to Jesus, to just show up, you know, Chuck Swindoll said to me, Sheila, it's a key to ministry, show up. then when we stand before Christ and he'll show us what our life looked like, it says that for some of us, it will burn away. It's just like wood, hay, and stubble. Does it mean you don't go into heaven? No, absolutely you go into heaven. Because you've trusted Christ, that's all you need. Judged by the last thing Jesus did, not the last thing you did. But for some, what they will discover at their feet are precious jewels. And what do you do with them? You put them in a crown and you throw them at his feet. I don't want to stand empty-handed before Jesus. I want to know that I'm never going to be Beth Moore or Sandy Patty or whoever, but I don't have to. I just have to run in my own lane and be faithful to God.
16: I so appreciate that perspective, Sheila. That is so important to me. I think the longer I live, the more I see the truth of what you're saying there. You're listening to Focus on the Family with Jim Daly, and today some fascinating insights into heaven from Sheila Walsh. And her book is called The Hope of Heaven, How the Promise of Eternity Changes Everything. We've got that at focusonthefamily.com/broadcast. And you know, Sheila, you had mentioned earlier about how wide this narrow gate is that Jesus offers himself to us as. And I'm thinking about the thief on the cross. I just can't forget that man who was nailed there and unable to do anything except just believe. And Jesus gave him the assurance that he would enter heaven. It's so beautiful and so simple. What have you seen in that passage?
15: I just think it's one of the most remarkable things. All he did was recognize. His eyes were open and he recognized. And can you imagine, you're about to take your final breaths, you're being executed, and you're being executed beside the only person in human history who could help you. And when he recognizes that and acknowledges Jesus, and Jesus says, today I tell you, you'll be with me in paradise. He didn't say, now, are you going to join a synagogue? Have you read the Torah? He asks nothing about his life. He simply says, the fact that you've cried out and you recognize me, you will be with me in paradise. What a gift.
12: Yeah, that's so good. You tell the story of Florence Chadwick.
15: Oh, I love that. Her.
12: I love when you say it because you have the great accent. But how does keeping our focus on heaven change the way we run the race here on earth?
15: She was an amazing woman. She was an incredible swimmer. She was the first woman to ever swim across the English Channel and back.
12: That's why I remember her name.
15: Really?
12: I knew the name, but I didn't know the story.
15: Yeah.
12: She was that woman.
15: She was that woman. But what she wanted to do was when I lived in California, I would see this. She wanted to swim from Catalina Island to the mainland. And she'd practiced a lot. And eventually she gets in the water with her coach and her mom in a boat and begins to swim. And she's maybe, I don't know, 18 hours into it. But this huge, dense fog comes down. And she says to her coach, I'm done. I can't do this. And they're like, come on. You can do it. You can do it. And she said, no, I'm done. And so they bring her into the boat. And she realizes she was less than a mile to the shore. And what she said was, if I could just have seen the shore, I know I would have made it. And I think that's the thing for us as believers. If we just keep our eyes on the shore, then we can finish this race.
12: You know, this might sound odd, Sheila, but in that pursuit, why are we so blinded to our mortality? I mean, you don't think about it, especially young people, 20, 30-somethings. I mean, I'll live till I'm 80 or 90. But even those 50s, 60s, 70-somethings, it's not present. We might think about it in terms of what we got to do, what we need to prepare for. But to your point, it's not like looking at the shore of heaven. It seems to me we don't really contemplate our last day, our last breath, and we're all going to face it. Nobody gets away from that.
15: No.
12: So how do we do that? How do we put down this life, set it aside for a minute to look at the shore of heaven?
15: You know, and I think realistically, we don't live that way every day. We don't live every single day thinking, well, if this was the last day of my life, what would I do and how would I live it? But I think it's this deeper understanding. It's like this foundation stone of knowing. Like, For example, one of the things I talk to my son about a lot is we need to celebrate every door that God closes. We need to celebrate as much as every door that God opens. I wanted Christian to get into SMU for his graduate work. And I knew a couple of the professors, so I talked to a couple of the professors, tried to do my mother thing, you know, so ridiculous. And he didn't get in. He got into UNT Dallas. It turned out to be the perfect thing for him. It couldn't have been better. So I think it's like inviting God into every moment to celebrate the disappointments or to learn to say, yeah, thank you, God, you closed that door. I don't know why you closed it, but thank you that you closed it. And now I look forward to where you're going to open.
12: I'm going to give you a whiplash question here, but that whole example catches my attention. The mom that is trying to be the Holy Spirit. I don't mean that. Can do it too. But I'm just saying that it's like what you perceive to be healthy manipulation. I want to create a good environment. Yeah. I want my child to go to the best school where they'll have a spiritual framework. I'll connect them with my friends. I mean, and you can put that into any context, sports for your kid, whatever. Where do we draw that line to understand as a parent that God has a path for this child, that when our children hit a valley, it will be good to be present, but to allow that child to go through the valley.
15: Yeah.
12: Because I do it too. I am guilty of this. We want to pluck that child out of the valley in their 20s.
15: Yeah.
12: So that they don't feel pain. They don't have to experience something we experienced as a 20-something, as an 18-year-old. Mm-hmm. That is such a hard balance in parenting to say, Lord, what is your wisdom in this?
15: I think that's when we spend more time on our knees than opening our mouth. I remember when Christian was at, he went to Texas A&M for his undergrad work. And he went through, I had taken him with me on many of my trips. Like I was speaking over at Hillsong in Australia and I took him. Ravi Zacharias, when I was doing the thing with Ravi, I took Christian with me. And then you hear all these devastating stories of people who fall and things. And he went through a period of being really disillusioned. And he said to me, you know what, Mom, I'm not going to church at the moment. And I'm like, okay, I understand that. Just don't give up on Jesus. So then I move into a different mode. I move into prayer mode. Even when he had a girlfriend that we knew was a disaster, but I know him well enough to know if we'd said anything, we'd just pushed him closer. So my husband and I committed. We fasted and prayed one day a week for months and literally prayed her out of his life. But I think it's like, allowing our children to hurt is very difficult. Yeah. But if you don't allow them to hurt, they never learn how to stand on their own.
12: And it feels schizophrenic.
15: Yeah, oh, I know.
12: You know, because you want to jump in, you don't, you know. And that is one of the hardest balancing points for Christian parents, particularly. How much suffering do I allow before I intervene? And you better go to the Lord, because I don't know that we have enough wisdom to understand without God's guidance where that line is. You don't want them to suffer, like going to jail. You want to do what you can to fight the DUI and, you know, be helpful to them. But there is life lessons in a lot of those bad situations.
15: I think we do everything we can, but then we understand that there's going to be. And to me, it's like when they hit, Christian did something in high school that was really stupid and they could have kicked him out of school. And it was devastating for him. And I remember, to me, the greatest thing I could do at that point was just walk beside him, because I wanted to make it all right. And I couldn't. I had to kind of let go and just let things fall where they would. But at that point, to let our kids know that we don't love you any less, that you're not a bad person. You maybe did a bad thing. You are not a bad person. That's a totally different thing.
12: Especially a teen or young 20-something.
15: Yeah.
12: I mean, they're coming into their own. They're learning wisdom. Yeah. And if we're honest, I think we all did stupid things, not
15: Absolutely.
12: Just Christian. So pat him on the back for me. Sheila, speaking of people making poor choices, you included an interesting story about a man that Tsar Nicholas of Russia encountered. What happened and what did it teach you about God's heart for each of us?
15: I think there's so many beautiful pictures throughout history showing us, pointed to Christ, to what he did. But I read the story. I love Russian literature. I really love to read all the great Russian writers. But I read this one story about Tsar Nicholas, that one night he was walking around the army barracks with the Russian soldiers, and there was a light on in this one particular office. And he knew that was where the guy who does all the financial stuff was. And so he decided just to pop in and say hello. But the guy was actually asleep with his head on the table with a gun beside him and a suicide note. And it was because he had abused his position. He had used the money in ways he shouldn't have. And there was absolutely no way he could repay it and get himself out of trouble in time. He knew he was about to be discovered. And so he wrote this letter apologizing for what he did and saying, there's no one who can pay my debt. And when Nicholas saw it, he was furious. He was going to make sure, but he knew this boy's dad. They had a relationship. And there was something about his angst and the fact he'd written the note. And so what he did was, he didn't wake the boy, but he took a pen and he wrote on the bottom of it, yes, there is, Tsar Nicholas. He paid the debt himself. And I think that is what Jesus does. You know, we can look at our lives and think, there's no way I'm going to get forgiven for this. I get the privilege a lot of going into different prisons and spent time recently with three guys who are lifers, you know, they're on the toe tag sentences, but they've found hope in Christ in that place. So I think that when you understand, no matter how you're coming to Jesus right now, he writes at the bottom of your story, paid in full.
12: You know, so often in this life, we lean into the creature comforts. I mean, it's nice to go to a home that's warm and cozy in the winter and nice and air conditioned in the summer and to have cool drinks and a barbecue out back. We can have a little July 4th party. The picture I'm trying to paint is just this idea of comfort over service, over what God commands. And I don't think he wants us to be uncomfortable. I don't think he wants us. And we live in a wonderful country where, I mean, even think of Focus, where donors support this ministry. And you know some of the same people I know, probably, because they support you as well as Focus. And, you know, we're doing all we can, but these people have built up businesses, they do well. And speak to that attitude that we should have as believers that are on fire for the Lord, who can manage that. A lot of the people I know give a lot of it away. Mm-hmm. I mean, that's amazing. Hobby Lobby, think of the Green family. 50% of what they make at Hobby Lobby, they give away every year. 50%. I mean, that makes me want to go shop there, and I'm not looking for a knickknack. But speak to that comfort over doing spiritual disciplines even better.
15: I think I find myself fascinated when Paul talks about the fact that he's learned in whatever situation he finds himself in to be content. When he has a lot, he experiences the joy of Christ in that. When he has very little, he experiences the joy of Christ in that. And I think that's it. If God is, I mean, Focus on the Family is one of the most phenomenal ministries available in this nation. Oh. And the fact that people get behind this ministry and support it is wonderful. I mean, when we're given, when God has placed things in our hands that we're able to then encourage other people and build up other ministries, we should do that. But when you find yourself, I remember after my time in the psychiatric hospital, my house was sold and I literally moved into a little apartment with two white plastic chairs from Walmart. And I remember sitting there, all I'd taken with me were my books. And I'd lived in a beautiful, fancy house on the ocean. And now here I was in this little, and I thought, you know what, Lord, the one thing that's not changed is you. You're here. And so I just think wherever you find yourself in life, use everything God has given you to bless others.
12: Sheila, this has been so good. And right here at the end, Pastor John Harper, he really understood heaven and it had a powerful impact on his ministry. But let me ask you, who was Pastor John Harper?
15: I think I love him because he was a Scottish pastor. Well,
12: of course you love him for that reason.
15: But and he'd lost his wife and he had one daughter, but he was invited to preach at Chicago at Moody Bible Church, which was a huge honor for somebody who's, you know, from a small Scottish church. So he gets on the boat with his sister and his daughter, and the ship is the Titanic. Mm. And when the ship hits the iceberg, and he makes sure that his sister and his daughter get into one of the lifeboats, and then he's given a life jacket, but there's no boats left, and he ends up in the water. But he's so committed. He so understands the fact that the minute you take your last breath on this earth, you take your first breath with the presence of the Lord. So he comes across another man in the water who doesn't have a life jacket, and he says to him, do you know Jesus? And the man said, no, I don't. So he gives him this really simple, basic plan of salvation. Then he takes off his life jacket and he gives it to this man. And John Harper disappears under the water. 5 years later in Chicago, there's a meeting of all of those who survived the Titanic. And that man stood up and said, I was John Harper's last convert because he knew he didn't need that life jacket. He knew where he was going, and he knew I didn't. And I prayed the prayer that night in the water.
12: Such a powerful story. And the irony is, we're all on the Titanic.
15: It's so true.
12: We are.
15: Oh, it's
12: we
15: so
12: just
15: true.
12: Don't know it.
15: Mm-hmm.
12: It's going down. Mm-hmm. And we're all going to have that last breath.
15: Yeah.
12: We're all going to go underwater. And man, what a great attitude. Can I just reach one more person? I love that illustration. Thank you for being with us. This has been delightful.
15: I've loved it. Thank you so much for having me.
12: Well, Sheila is such an amazing storyteller and such a good person. You just feel it. And I've spent a little bit of time with her and her husband. They're wonderful people. Her book, The Hope of Heaven, is a must read. It's packed with stories, biblical insights, and Sheila doesn't pull any punches about the hard questions. If you're feeling like, yeah, I'm that guy sinking with the Titanic, get a hold of us. We're here to help you. There's no excuse. Call the number. We have caring Christian counselors that can help you. That's why we're here. And if you want to be part of the ministry of Focus on the Family to help more people to be like Pastor John Harper and to get in the water with those who are drowning, needing to hear the good news of the gospel, consider partnering with Focus on the Family. If you could do it monthly, that really helps. 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For a gift of any amount, we'll send you a copy of Sheila's book, The Hope of Heaven, as our way of saying thank you for being in the ministry with us. And I will also say now is a fantastic time to become a monthly donor. 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
16: And we call that Jim's Choice. 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
12: Really good. Plus, you get Sheila's great book, but you have to contact us by the end of July, and that's coming really soon, like tomorrow.
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2: In a year, Russia has unleashed a devastating overnight attack on Ukraine. Missile and drone strikes all across the country. At least 8 people, including children, were killed in the Russian attacks. There will be no Senate committee vote today on Attorney General nominee Todd Blanche. Vote's been canceled. 2 Republicans, Senators John Cornyn and Tom Tillis, threatening to vote no on the nominee. The Dow futures up 136 points. More details at srnnews.com.
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9: Welcome to Pathway to Victory with author and pastor Dr. Robert Jeffress. 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
7: Thanks, David, and welcome again to Pathway to Victory. In one word, could you describe the emotional state of our country today? Would it be fear, confusion, worry? Well, I think I'd choose this one. Anger. And anger is a beast. Nobody wins when emotions run out of control. Today, we'll open our Bibles to the book of Proverbs, where we find wisdom from Solomon on how to keep our cool, not only in life-threatening moments of fury, but in the daily aggravations of life. And before we begin with the message, let me remind you that time is running out to request your copy of the book I've written for this series. My book is called The Solomon Secrets, 10 Keys to Extraordinary Success, and it includes a full chapter on the issue of anger, plus 9 more. 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Right now, let's get started with our study in Proverbs. I've titled my message, Keep Your Cool When Things Get Hot.
8: Is it just me, or do you find that people seem to be getting angrier every day? I mean, open up a newspaper and you're likely to read a story about an employee who's been terminated, who returns back to his workplace and opens fire on his fellow employees. Or a story about a driver who gets cut off by another motorist and catches up with him and pulls him out of the car and beats him senseless. Or a story about a mother tired of the incessant crying of her infant daughter who drowns her. Not long ago, I read in the newspaper a story, true story, about a guy who was ordered by a judge to attend an anger management workshop for assaulting his girlfriend. He arrived at the workshop drunk, and that so infuriated the leader of the anger management workshop that the leader began to punch him and beat him senseless. He ended up dying as a result of it. Let's be honest. Anger is

0: difficult to control, even for the so-called management experts. And yet the Bible says that controlling our anger is just as important to success in life as containing our lust or controlling our speech. In fact, we see that over and over again in the book of Proverbs, the premium that Solomon places on controlling our anger. Listen to Proverbs 14:29. He who is slow to anger has great understanding, but he who is quick-tempered exalts folly. Or Proverbs 15:1, a gentle answer turns away wrath, but a harsh word stirs up anger. Proverbs 16:32, he who is slow to anger is better than the mighty, and he who rules his spirit is better than one who captures a city. Did you catch that last sentence? A wise person, Solomon says, who really wants to be intent on success in life, learns how to turn away from his anger. Now, how do you do that? How do you control the anger that we all feel from time to time? We all feel it from time to time. Let me give you this definition of anger that may help you. And it's going to be the guide for our study today. Anger is a natural physical and emotional response to perceived injustice. Let me say it again. Anger is a natural physical and emotional response to perceived injustice. Is anger right or wrong? Well, it depends. It depends on how you express that anger. In Ephesians 4, verses 26 and 27, Paul says, be angry and yet do not sin. Do not let the sun go down on your anger and don't give the devil an opportunity. Did you know nowhere else in the Bible does it say, be greedy but don't sin? Or be lustful but don't sin? It doesn't say that. But here it says, you can go ahead and be angry. Why he says that is that's a natural response. You're not going to stop feeling angry. The question is, how do you express that anger? In Colossians 3, verse 8, the passage we read just a few moments ago, Paul gave us some negative ways to respond to anger. In Colossians 3, 8, look at it again. Paul says, but now you also put them all aside. Anger, wrath, malice, slander, abusive speech from your mouth. Notice he didn't say quit feeling anger. He said instead, know how to put it aside. Now, this word anger is a general term, but these next two phrases, look at verse 8 of Colossians 3, wrath and malice refer to two different responses to anger. Now, jot this down on your note. What's the difference between wrath and malice? Both are expressions of anger. Wrath, write this down, wrath is anger expressed. Wrath is anger expressed. That word wrath in the New Testament is the Greek word thymon. And literally, it means rage. That's what wrath is. It is an outward volcanic explosion of anger. We talk about sometimes people who go into a blind rage. Maybe you've gone into one before. Somebody pushes the wrong emotional button or the right button, whichever way you want to look at it. And all of a sudden, you let loose a string of words that pour from your mouth, and you can't stop it no matter how hard you try, or at least you feel like you can't. And many times, wrath, blind rage doesn't stop there. Many times, it results in violence and even death. And that's why Solomon said in Proverbs 14, verse 17, a quick-tempered man acts foolishly, and a man of evil devices is hated. Wrath is anger expressed. But malice, that's the other word Paul uses in Colossians 3:8, that is anger suppressed. Wrath is anger expressed. Malice is anger suppressed. Sometimes when we get angry, good sense prevails, and instead of unleashing a torrent of negative words against a person, we decide it'd be in our best interest not to, especially if that other person is our employer or our mate or somebody we care about. So instead of expressing our anger, we turn it inwardly. But remember, malice, anger suppressed, is just as dangerous as wrath, which is anger expressed. Whenever we turn our anger inward, what happens is that anger turns into bitterness that becomes a corrosive agent that eventually destroys the container in which it's stored. And that's why Solomon said we need to deal with anger that is suppressed and deal with that just like anger that is expressed. In Proverbs 30, verse 33, Solomon warned, for the churning of milk produces butter, and pressing the nose brings forth blood, so the churning of anger produces strife. Well, if we're not to express our anger and our rage, if we're not to suppress it and keep turning it over in our hearts, how do we effectively deal with anger? I want you to notice in the book of Proverbs, Solomon gives us five simple principles for dealing with the anger that we feel toward others. Principle number one, whenever you feel angry, call an emotional timeout. If you're in a conversation with somebody and you feel yourself getting more and more angry, ask for a timeout. If you're arguing with your mate, remove yourself and go to the other room. If you're arguing with your boss, just ask if you can go back to your office and reconvene the meeting again. If you're in a telephone conversation, ask if you can call the person back so you can collect your thoughts. By the way, removing yourself from a volatile situation is not a sign of weakness. It's a sign of wisdom. Listen to Proverbs 14, verse 29. He who is slow to anger has great understanding, but he who is quick-tempered exalts folly. Or Proverbs 16, verse 32, he who is slow to anger is better than the mighty, and he who rules his spirit than he who captures a city. Proverbs 19, verse 11, you know, we think anger is a sign of strength, not the Bible. Solomon says a man's discretion makes him slow to anger, and it is his glory, not his weakness. It is his glory to overlook a transgression. Call an emotional timeout so you are slow to get angry. Number two, analyze the cause of your anger. You know, the purpose of an emotional timeout is not to avoid your angry feelings, but to analyze them so you can deal with them appropriately. And during that timeout, ask yourself two questions. Number one, what is the real cause of my anger? Why am I feeling this way? Is it because of a right I expect has been violated? Is it because I really feel angry over an injustice towards somebody else? Exactly why do I feel this way? And second question to ask yourself is, do I have complete and accurate information? Remember, a lot of the times we feel angry is because we don't have all the facts. Number three, learn to overlook minor offenses. Learn to overlook minor offenses. You know, you can't go through life every day without suffering minor emotional bruises from other people. Maybe an unreturned telephone call, or a forgotten birthday, or some other slight, like somebody being late for an appointment. But those injustices are real, they're painful, but they're also temporary. And a wise person learns to overlook those minor offenses. Proverbs 19, verse 11 says, a man's discretion makes him slow to anger, and it is his glory to overlook a transgression. That's the way we ought to deal with minor transgressions that we all experience every day. Number four, learn to forgive major offenses. And fortunately, God has given us a surgical procedure to deal with the major hurts in our life. It's called forgiveness. But let me just remind you the three steps of forgiving those major offenses. Number one, forgiveness admits that you've been wronged. True forgiveness is not about sweeping something under the rug and playing like it never happened. If you're really going to forgive somebody, you have to admit that what they did was wrong to you. As I say often, you can only forgive people you're willing to blame. True forgiveness actually blames a person for what they've done to you. Secondly, true forgiveness acknowledges your offender's obligation to you. Offenses create obligations. And if you admit that somebody's wronged you, then it also means you need to acknowledge they owe you for what they've done to you. Thirdly, and most importantly, true forgiveness releases your offender of his obligation to you. That's what the word forgive means. It means to let go, to release. When you forgive somebody, you're giving up your right to hurt them for hurting you. That's what you're doing. You're not giving up your right to justice. But what you're saying is, you know what? This guy may deserve this or that, but I'm not the one to be the executioner. I'm going to turn this jerk over to God or to the authorities or somebody else, but I'm going to let go of my right to hurt them for hurting me. And of course, the reason we're to forgive is because of the great forgiveness that God has extended to us. Ephesians 4:32 says, be kind to one another, tenderhearted, forgiving one another, just as God in Christ has forgiven you. Remember what Jesus said in Matthew 6:14? If you forgive others, Jesus said, my heavenly Father will forgive you. But if you do not forgive others, neither will my heavenly Father forgive you. It's pretty clear, isn't it? Forgiveness isn't optional. It's essential for anyone who wants God's forgiveness. Number five, how do you deal with anger in your life? How do you keep from allowing anger to get out of control, either through wrath or malice? Number five, don't associate with angry people. Now remember this, if you associate with angry people, you're going to become angry as well. I'm going to give you the best piece of advice you're going to hear this week, okay? If you are single and thinking about getting married at some point in your life, don't date and certainly don't marry someone who is habitually angry. Don't marry or even date somebody who has a problem with his or her temper. That's what Solomon said in Proverbs 22, verses 24 and 25. Do not associate with a man given to anger or go with a hot-tempered man, lest you learn his ways and find a snare for yourself. Now, if it's somebody who acknowledges he has an anger problem and he or she is dealing with it positively, that's one thing. But a person who is continually blowing up all of the time, if you marry that person, you're going to be miserable and you're going to be the object of his or her anger at some point. Now, we've talked about how to handle the anger that we feel, but how do you deal with anger that is directed toward you? Listen to what Solomon says about how to handle angry people in your life. First of all, listen carefully to an angry person. Gary Chapman wrote a great book on anger called The Other Side of Love. And he said there are seven steps for dealing with an angry person. Step one, listen. Step two, listen. Step three, listen. When somebody comes at you and they're angry, resist the impulse to argue with them. Just listen, listen, listen. Solomon said the same thing in Proverbs 17, verse 27. He who restrains his words has knowledge, and he who has a cool spirit is a man of understanding. You know why listening is so important? Listening to your adversary accomplishes three things. Jot these down. They're not on your note. First of all, listening diffuses your adversary's anger. It gives a chance for your adversary's anger to be diffused. You know, a volcano is much less dangerous after the eruption than before the eruption. And it's the same thing with angry people in your life. Give them time to blow off the steam before you try to respond in return. Secondly, listening gives you a chance. It gives you time to collect your thoughts before you speak. You don't want to speak hastily. You want to measure your thoughts. Listening gives you time to decide what you're going to say. In fact, if you haven't thought of it yet, when he finishes, say to him, "Do you mind telling me one more time why you're so mad?" Believe me, they will be happy to oblige that request. Listen to it again. And if you still don't have your thoughts, ask him, "Well, one more time, do you mind telling me so I can be sure I've got all the information correctly?" It's a wise way to gather your thoughts. Thirdly, listening gives you an opportunity to collect important information. As you listen to the person, you may discover that they're acting from incomplete or inaccurate information. Number two, how do you handle angry people? Try to identify with the other person's anger. You might say something like, "I understand how disappointed you are." Or you might say, "You know, if I were you and thought that's the way it happened, I'd be just as angry as you are as well." Proverbs 10, verse 12 says, "Hatred stirs up strife, but love covers all transgressions." One practical way we demonstrate love toward an adversary is by understanding rather than invalidating our adversary's feelings. Number three, answer softly and slowly. Answer softly and slowly. Whenever somebody is spewing incendiary words towards us, just imagine, in one hand you have a bucket of water, in the other hand, you have a bucket of gasoline. And you get to decide which bucket you're going to throw on those angry sparks. You can throw a bucket of gasoline and then flame and cause a complete explosion. Or you can douse that spark with water. You know how you douse angry words of another person? By making sure that when it comes your time to speak, just think to yourself, speak more slowly than your adversary, and speak more softly than your adversary. Just speaking slowly and softly has a way of dousing the anger. Solomon said that in Proverbs 15:1, "A gentle answer turns away wrath, but harsh words stir up anger. Number four, in dealing with an angry person, ask forgiveness if necessary. Nothing will take the wind out of an angry person's sails any quicker than your responding, "I'm sorry for what I did. Would you forgive me?" I mean, what's he going to say after that? He may accept your forgiveness and you've restored a relationship. He may say, "No, I'm not going to forgive you," or "I'll have to think about it." That's okay too, because at least you know you've done the right thing. You know, over and over again in the New Testament, the Bible talks about having a clear conscience, that it's essential to living the Christian life. Do you know what a clear conscience is? It's the knowledge that there is no one who can accuse me of a wrong I've not attempted to make right. We all need a clear conscience. It's that assurance that there is no one out there, not that can accuse me of anything, we're all sinful, but knowing that there's no one out there who cannot accuse me of a wrong that I've not attempted to make right. When you ask for people's forgiveness, you know you've done your part. Proverbs 28, verse 13 says, "For he who conceals his transgressions will not prosper, but he who confesses and forsakes them will find compassion." One of my favorite episodes of the old Amos and Andy TV series, remember that? I know I'm revealing my age when I talk about Amos and Andy. But there's an episode in which Andy was walking around with a little bottle tied around his neck. And his friend Amos said, "What is that bottle around your neck?" And Andy says, "Oh, it's a bottle of nitroglycerin." And Amos says, "Why would you be carrying a bottle of nitroglycerin around your neck?" And Andy says, "Well, I've got this friend, and every time he talks to me, he pokes me in the chest, and it bothers me. So I decided to put this nitroglycerin around my neck. The next time he pokes me, he's going to get his finger blown off." Well, that's not all that's going to get blown off, is it? Listen to me. Whenever we have anger that is undealt with in our heart, it's like walking around with a bottle of nitroglycerin around our neck. And whenever we deal angrily with somebody who is angry, it's just like punching old Andy right in the chest there and exploding that bottle of nitroglycerin. You see, Solomon has another way, other advice for handling anger. You know what Solomon says about anger? He says, get as far away from it as possible. And whatever you do, don't wear it around your neck or in your heart. Don't associate with it. And most of all, when confronted with it, make sure you handle with care. Solomon said it this way in Ecclesiastes 7, verse 9. "Do not be eager in your heart to be angry, for anger resides in the bosom of fools." Keep your cool when things get hot.
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2: 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Again, that's P.O. 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I'm David J. Mullins. Join us for the conclusion of The Solomon Secrets and a message titled, Fear is Good. That's Friday on Pathway to Victory. 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The Apostle Paul sailed these waters, walked these streets, and the church was never the same.
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8: With SRN News, I'm Rich Thomason in Washington. The U.S. retaliates for Iran's targeting of American troops in Jordan earlier this week. U.S. Central Command says a number of Iranian military-related targets were struck overnight, those targets reduced to rubble. Inflation fears and the Iran war sending oil prices higher while stocks have tumbled. The Dow fell more than 1,100 points yesterday, the blue-chip index suffering its biggest loss in more than a year. Russia has unleashed a devastating overnight attack on Ukraine. Missile and drone strikes all across the country. At least 8 people, including children, were killed in the Russian attacks. There will be no Senate committee vote today on Attorney General nominee Todd Blanche. Vote's been canceled. 2 Republicans, Senators John Cornyn and Tom Tillis, threatening to vote no on the nominee. The Dow futures up 136 points. More details at srnnews.com.
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11: 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It doesn't have to be some gross, immoral expression. 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If we'll cooperate with the Spirit of God, He'll break down those barriers and bring His purposes into every aspect of our lives. And rather than imagine somebody else needs to be different, what if we begin to say to the Lord, here I am, send me.
12: 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We are so glad you're here to listen. Today's program will complete the message we began yesterday. Here's Pastor Alan with part two of Dangerous Faith, New Responses, New Opportunities.
11: Dangerous faith calls for personal transformation. Transformation from the authority of this present age to live under the authority of the kingdom of Almighty God. So just so we're clear, what I'm asking you to do all the way through this little study is to consider becoming a person with dangerous faith. Os Guinness wrote a book called Impossible People. And it's a much more elaborate, nuanced discussion of the idea that we're talking about. I think the greatest danger that we face, Jesus said, don't be afraid of people who can kill your body. He said, you know, I'm pretty much thinking that's who I'm afraid of. But the gravest danger we face is the danger of ignoring God. In Jeremiah 17, 23, you have it. It says they didn't listen or pay attention. They were stiff-necked and would not listen or respond to discipline. That's why the Babylonians came. Not because they had a more powerful military, not because they had superior technology, not because the Israelites were outnumbered. They were subjected to the authority of the Babylonians because they ignored God. They had traditions and a temple and sacrifices and priests and prophets and copies of the scripture. And they had an amazing history to tell. And they went to Babylon. We don't want to ignore God. So I want to spend some time looking with you quickly at a story of dangerous faith. And I described it as spiritual choreography. And I maybe not the best, but it's a scene with multiple variables in it. And they're all being choreographed by God towards an outcome that exceeds any of the experiences of the people involved. Multiple persons in multiple cities from different religions and social backgrounds are all brought together for the purposes of expanding the kingdom of God. That is not easily done. In fact, I don't think that happens without the supernatural involvement of God, and it doesn't in this narrative either. And yet the people involved were people that were personally recruited and tutored by Jesus, both prior to his passion and after his resurrection. So they are deeply steeped in personal knowledge of Jesus and his ministry and his miracles and his teaching. And yet, in order for them to move into what God is doing in the emerging season, they need the direction and engagement of the Spirit of God. If that's true for Peter and James and John and Mary and that crew, may I humbly submit it is, there's a high degree of probability we will need the help of the Spirit of God. There are several religious and cultural barriers which have to be negotiated and overcome in this story we'll see. And perhaps more difficult than those is tradition, religious tradition. Because religious tradition comes typically with a heavy dose of foundational self-righteousness. Because we know what's right and we know what's good and we do the right thing, and how can we need to change? For us to gain spiritual momentum, it is often true that there are barriers to be overcome and are negotiated. It isn't just about information. I don't believe we will study our way to transformation. And I love to learn. I could have been a professional student if the Lord had given me permission. But information alone is not sufficient. We have to be willing to act upon it. So we'll start in Acts chapter 10. It says it's Caesarea. Caesarea is a pagan city. At the center of Caesarea is a temple to a Roman god. There was a man named Cornelius. He's a centurion in what was known as the Italian regiment. Pagan city, pagan person, non-Jew, an oppressive occupier. I mean, just every reason to not be an instrument in the purposes of God. He and all his family were devout and God-fearing. He gave generously to those in need, and he prayed to God regularly. And one day, about 3 p.m, he had a vision. He distinctly saw an angel of God who came to him and said, Cornelius. And Cornelius stared at him in fear. What is it, Lord? And the angel gives him instructions. He said, I need you to meet somebody. I need you to meet somebody called Peter. And here's his GPS coordinates. He's in Jaffa at the house of Simon the Tanner, and I need you to go get him. It's an intriguing story. Cornelius has a vision, and he sees an angel. And I'm fascinated. The angel knows not only his name, but he knows his circumstances. You need to reflect on that just a moment. There's an awareness of human activity by a spiritual being. We're still, on many levels, trying to decide if we think spiritual forces are real. And what the scripture invites us to is the imagination, is they're very aware of our lives. He knows Cornelius. He knows Cornelius' past behavior. He knows the condition of Cornelius' heart. He knows where Peter is staying in another city. He knows that Peter has a message that Cornelius and his household need to hear. The messenger that came to see Cornelius is far more in tune to the unfolding purposes of God than Cornelius. So are we willing to hold the imagination that God would help us with insight and information that is beyond our experience? He's not done. Cornelius is frightened. That catches my attention. What's it take to frighten a Roman centurion? I think more than a roach. More than somebody that talked a little smack to him. And the angel is imposing enough in a vision that Cornelius is frightened. Now, you know, when I studied, I've studied in academic settings, and they said, well, you know, in the first century, they believed in spiritual things, and they thought they were frightening. And the implication is, you know, now in the 21st century, we're far more sophisticated, and we don't believe in spiritual things. And in doing so, they completely neuter the scripture. So I don't believe God would give us the word of God is our rule of faith and practice and fill it with nonsense. So we have to decide when we read our Bibles what we will do with it. Cornelius told his servants and another soldier what had happened. That's intriguing to me. Cornelius calls in a soldier. Now, Luke, when he wrote Acts, he slipped in there that he was a devout soldier who was one of his attendants. The suggestion is that he had other soldiers that served under his authority that weren't devout. So he called in somebody he trusted. But can you imagine a Roman centurion, a man of some authority, some power, some position, and he calls in his household servants and a soldier under his authority. And he said, I saw an angel. And he told me there's some guy named Peter in Jaffa. It's a couple days from here. And here's his address. You need to go get him. You read all the books on leadership you want to. I mean, there's an enormous amount of vulnerability on Cornelius' part. Is that fair? I mean, you can see the eye rolls. Try telling that to the teenagers in your house. So off they go to Jaffa. Next verse, Luke tells us, he says, about noon the following day, as they, Cornelius' servants and his soldier, were on their journey and approaching Jaffa, Peter went up on the roof to pray. So we've got a totally different set of actors. We've got two things happening. Related but separate. Peter goes up on the roof to pray. He became hungry and he wanted something to eat. And while the meal was being prepared, he fell into a trance. And he saw heaven open and something like a large sheet let down to earth by its four corners. And it contains all sorts of foods that Peter can't eat. Unclean things, not kosher. And a voice said, kill and eat. And Peter says, not me. I'm a good Jewish boy. I don't do that. I don't look at that on the internet. I don't behave that way. And the voice says, don't call unclean what I call clean. And that scene was repeated three times. Now we can talk about the impact of that, but you get the idea. Cornelius has an angelic visit. Peter has a vision that's challenging a fundamental core belief. For hundreds and hundreds of years, the Jewish people understand that their faithfulness to God is connected to what goes on their fork. Some of you grew up in traditions where your faithfulness to God is correlated to what goes in your glass. I'm not challenging that. I'm telling you, those firmly established beliefs are very difficult to renegotiate. And I'm not telling you to renegotiate it. But Peter and everybody that Peter knows and all the people that he respects and the people that he looks up to for their piety and their holiness and their spirituality, they all measure their faithfulness to God in part by what goes on their fork. So this is an unsettling message. He doesn't have the outcome of it yet. Verse 19, while Peter's still thinking about the vision, the Spirit of God said to him, not his neighbor, not John. The Spirit of God said to him, Simon, three men are looking for you. So get up and go downstairs. Don't hesitate to go with them, for I've sent them. Again, I mean, I hope you're fascinated. The Spirit of God says, there's three men downstairs. They're going to ask you to go someplace. You go with them. We're still having a debate on whether or not spiritual influences really impact our lives.
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11: In James 1 and verse 5, it said, if you lack wisdom, you can ask of God and he will give it to you generously without criticism. I hope you pray on a very regular basis for God's wisdom, for insight and understanding that exceeds my intellectual preparation, training, and experience.
14: Now, I'm grateful for all of those things, but I want my life to reflect the wisdom of God, not the wisdom of Alan. Because Alan's wisdom is really limited. I can clean a stall. So get up and go downstairs. Don't hesitate to go with them. I've sent them. Peter went down and he said to them, I'm the one you're looking for. Why have you come? See, Peter didn't get the rest of the story. The angel didn't, or the vision he had, the Spirit of God didn't say to him, I sent an angel to Cornelius' house. It's going to be safe. He didn't fill him in all of that. He just said, there's three guys downstairs. You go with them. And Peter goes downstairs and he asks the obvious question. Why are you here? I'm reading that. I mean, I'm thinking to myself, Lord, you could have told me about Cornelius. You know, are you paying for the word? Is it like a telegram? Are you out of data? And the men replied, well, we've come from Cornelius the centurion. Well, that doesn't make Peter want to go. He's a righteous, God-fearing man. Yeah, says you. He's respected by all of the Jewish people. He isn't respected by me. I've never heard of him. And a holy angel told him to have you come to his house so that he could hear what you have to say. Again, the Holy Spirit is aware of where Peter was staying, that three men were about to approach the house and directed Pete to travel with him. The three messengers provide Cornelius' invitation and credentials. This is who's invited you, and this is why perhaps you should come. And off they go. Verse 24, the following day he arrives at Caesarea, and Cornelius was expecting them and had called together his relatives and close friends. I'm telling you, he's pushed all of his chips in the middle of the table. If this was indigestion and not something godly, he's going to be laughed out of town. Dangerous faith. He's gathered his friends together. They don't... I've been to Caesarea many, many times. I've been to Jaffa to Caesarea. I've traveled that road, and cell phone coverage is not great. So Peter or Cornelius' friends, they couldn't text ahead and say, we'll be there in 15 minutes. So they've been waiting with an approximation of when they might expect them, because it's more than a day's trip. So they're waiting in Cornelius' house for the fulfillment of this angelic visit. And Peter entered the house. Cornelius met him and he fell at his feet in reverence. Centurions don't do that to Jewish men. And Peter made him get up. He said, I'm only a man myself. He talked with Peter for a moment. They went inside and they found a large gathering of people. And Peter says, you're well aware that it's against our law for a Jew to associate with you. Those are not comforting words. He didn't learn that at a Dale Carnegie course. I'm not allowed to be with people like you. You people. It's against my law. I'm unclean by being here. I mean, the tension in this. But God has shown me that I shouldn't call any man impure or unclean. So when I was sent for, I came without raising any objections other than telling you, I think you're unclean. May I ask why you sent for me? He still doesn't know. And then he begins to tell his Jesus story. We are witnesses of everything he, Jesus, did in the country of the Jews and in Jerusalem. That's not accidental. He didn't do this in the country of the Gentiles. Jesus didn't come to Caesarea. He didn't go to Beit Shan. He didn't go to the big Roman cities in Israel. He went to the small Jewish villages. And they killed him by hanging him on a tree, but God raised him from the dead. He was not seen by all the people, but by witnesses whom God had already chosen, by us. I mean, there's a lot of us-them language in here. God chose us, and he revealed the resurrected Jesus to us, and we ate and drank with him after he rose from the dead. He commanded us to preach the gospel, to testify that he's the one whom God appointed as judge. The prophets all testified him, Hebrew prophets. And while Peter was still speaking these words, the Holy Spirit came on all who heard the message. And the circumcised believers, that's code for the Jewish believers that are with Peter. They didn't let him go by himself. who'd come with Peter. They were astonished that the gift of the Holy Spirit had been poured out even on the Gentiles. Dangerous faith. I can't be here with you people. In fact, the Gentiles, the non-Jews in this setting, received what God had for them with less resistance than the Jews that were with Jesus received it. Is that fair? I don't think I've added to the text at all. I want us to understand that what I'm inviting you to with this notion of a dangerous faith, I'm not asking you to be belligerent, angry, all those things. I'm telling you that to cooperate with God is going to require new listening skills on our part. Some humility on our part, a greater fear of God on our part. Not weirdness, not foolishness, not a new revelation. Folks, the truth of God is sufficient. But how it's expressed in every generation has to be directed by the Spirit of God. And just to highlight it, the very next chapter says the apostles and the brothers throughout Judea heard that the Gentiles had received the word of God. Now you would think, they heard that the Jesus story is going viral. Hallelujah! Not so much. So when Peter went up to Jerusalem, the circumcised believers criticized him. And they said, you went into the house of uncircumcised men and you ate with them. Well, there you go. You sat with those dirty rascals. No enthusiasm for the report that the Spirit of God has poured out. And it's fascinating. I knew we wouldn't have time, but you read Acts chapter 11. Peter lists every aspect of God's supernatural involvement, from Cornelius's house to his vision, to the direction to go with them, to what happened when he got there. Peter is taking no responsibility whatsoever. It's like he was a puppet. He saw an angel. I had a vision. God told me to go. I got there. I was just telling our story and the Holy Spirit fell. I didn't do anything. Dangerous faith. And the Jesus story begins to go global. It went public in Acts chapter 2 on the day of Pentecost. But in Caesarea, it begins a universal march. And those same people that were Jesus' friends when he told them not to go any place except to the villages of Israel, they heard him say, all authority has been given to me. Go into all the world. And they went into the civilized world. I've stood in India where Thomas, at least by tradition, Thomas, doubting Thomas, made it all the way to India. Was killed by a spear. That group of people went into all the world. They took Jesus at his word. I gave you some characteristics of dangerous faith and I'm done. It'll challenge secular culture. It's disruptive. It's not passive. It's not quiet. We've capitulated too long. Secondly, it'll advocate for obedience to biblical directives. It won't accommodate wickedness and ungodliness. God is challenging the kosher rules. Eating kosher may make you healthier, but it doesn't make you more righteous. It was a schoolmaster to bring you to a greater revelation. God will use schoolmasters in our lives to bring us to fuller understandings of what he has for us next. Not apart from Scripture. Thirdly, dangerous faith will disrupt the momentum of ungodliness. That's what it does. Those places in our lives where we've accommodated or tolerated or overlooked or excused or justified. And it doesn't have to be some gross, immoral expression. Our own pride, our own arrogance, our refusal to turn loose of comfort or convenience or ease. The imagination that it's my time or my calendar or my money or whatever that we've segmented off apart from God. If we'll cooperate with the Spirit of God, he'll break down those barriers and bring his purposes into every aspect of our lives. Amen. And then dangerous faith will issue a call to a new pattern of behavior. Not just a new idea. I believe we'll see the name of Jesus honored in Tehran. In my mind, it's impossible. I look at the map of the Muslim nations, and I think in most of those places, it's life-threatening to have a Christian symbol or a Bible But I believe we will see in Tehran the name of Jesus lifted up.
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4: 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Hi again. I'm Dave Straub and good morning to you. Hey, in just 30 minutes, we're headed for Mission Hill Church right here in Tampa and its broadcast ministry, The Barnabas Effect, with Pastor Paul Purvis starting at 9 o'clock right here on Faith Talk Tampa.

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4: Hey, thank you so much for joining us as we close out this month together. We've had a great month talking about some principles from the Word of God that give us perspective on life. And perspective is everything. You know, if you don't have this perspective of heaven, you only have what earthly principles can give you, and that'll never be enough. So we've added to your reservoir of truth, and we've added to your principles of living, and we hope you're not just listening to this truth, but that you're applying it to your life. We'll get to the lesson in just a moment, but I only have today and tomorrow to let you know that my friend Robert Morgan has given us a wonderful treasure for the 250th anniversary of our nation. This treasure is a book called 100 Bible Verses That Changed America, That Made America What It Is. This 350-page hardback book is available to you as a resource for your gift to Turning Point during the month of July. All you have to do is ask for it, but send a gift of any size to Turning Point, and we're happy to make this book available. Thank you for being an investor in this ministry, because we're making a difference around the world. People are coming to Christ, churches are being renewed, and God is being honored and glorified. You're a part of that, and we thank you. Be sure and ask for the book when you send your gift, and it'll be on its way. Now here's today's lesson. Let's open our hearts to it. Paul said to the Romans, "You were enslaved to sin, but then you were enlightened by the mold of doctrine into which you were poured." And Paul's concept here is incredible to me. He said, "You were slaves to sin." What is the power that will take you out of that slavery? Being enlightened by a form of doctrine. Doctrine which changes your life. What is doctrine? It's the systematic teaching of the Word of God. It's not church light. I came across these sarcastic words by Wilbur Reese. See if they don't resonate with something you know. He wrote, "I would like to buy $3 worth of God, please. Not enough to explode my soul or disturb my sleep, but just enough to equal a cup of warm milk or a snooze in the sunshine. I want ecstasy, not transformation. I want the warmth of the womb, not a new birth. I want a pound of the eternal in a paper sack. I'd like to buy just $3 worth of God, please." Did you know that's where a lot of folks are today? Don't give us doctrine. Give us something that makes us feel good. But feel good doesn't change lives. And what Paul is doing while he writes to the Romans is giving us some great truth here. He's saying, you were enslaved to sin, but you were changed by the form of doctrine to which you were exposed. And then through this enlightenment, you were emancipated. You were set free. And then it starts all over again. Having been enslaved and enlightened and emancipated, now they're enslaved again. Notice verse 18, "And you became slaves of righteousness." Once again, you can't be slaves to two masters. These Romans, as Paul writes to them, had been enslaved to sin, and then they heard the gospel and the mold or the truth that was poured into them, and they were enlightened, and they became Christians, and they were emancipated. And now the Bible says, "And now, having been set free from the old slavery, you become slaves to Christ." Wow. Now, how are these things alike? From the characteristics of slavery to the cycle of slavery, we now see the comparisons of it. And I want you to notice two phrases in verse 19 that put this together for us grammatically. He says, "Just as you presented your members as slaves to uncleanness and of lawlessness leading to more lawlessness."

0: holiness. So now, present your members as slaves of righteousness to holiness. Now, here's Paul's teaching. He's saying there was a time when you presented your members, which is your faculties, your mind, your heart, your soul, your body, your members. He said you presented your members to slavery, to sin. Just as you did it then, so now do that same thing to your new master, to Christ. Paul says that our response to grace is to be as absolute as our response was to sin. The apostle uses this parallel language to make this point. First of all, giving us the illustration of the old slavery. He says, just as you once presented your members as slaves to uncleanness and lawlessness, leading to more lawlessness. Isn't that what we did when we were not Christians? Before coming to Christ, we gave ourselves to sin. We didn't even think it was a bad thing. It was just what everybody did. What did you do when you didn't know Christ? You did what you wanted to do. What was best for you? What made you happy? What gave you pleasure? What turned you on? That's where the world is today. We made our bodies available to Satan to use for whatever purposes. And when Paul uses the word uncleanness, he's talking about our outward life. And when he uses the word lawlessness, he's talking about our inward life. And when he describes it as leading to more lawlessness, what he's telling us is that sin is not static, it's dynamic. That there isn't anything such as just being in a holding pattern in your sin. Here's the way it looks, folks. You're either getting better or you're getting worse, but you're not standing still. Aristotle, years before Paul, gave us this insight in a little paragraph I found. He said, each action which we do in life is voluntary, but with each voluntary action, our disposition becomes increasingly involuntary. Over a period of time, we continue to make choices, but the choices are influenced by our former choices until a predisposition toward right or wrong choices develops within us. Isn't that true? Let me give you the modern paradigm of that you've probably heard before. It goes like this. Sow an act, reap a habit. Sow a habit, reap a character. Sow a character, reap a life. There is no such thing, young people, as an unimportant choice. Every choice we make prepares us to make the next choice and influences the next choice that we make, which influences the next choice, so that if you sow an act, it will become a habit. And if you sow a habit, it will become your character. And if you sow a character, it will become your life. Paul talks about the old slavery, but now he wants us to understand how that applies to who we are in Christ. Notice verse 19. So now, present your members as slaves of righteousness for holiness. We are to take ourselves, and just as we allowed sin and pleasure and Satan and all of that just to have us, we're to come now to Christ, and in the same way, we're to say to him, Lord God, I am your slave. Take me. Use me for your purposes. Whatever you want, that's what I want. Tell me what to do, Lord. I'm ready to do it. Where are we going today, Lord? I'm your slave. I want to be your servant. And as we follow this pattern in Christ, we will discover that yielding ourselves to righteousness will have the same exponential effect on us as unrighteousness had before. If we go on living this righteous life and practicing it with all of our might and energy and all of our time, here's what we will find. We will find that the process that went on before, in which we went from bad to worse and became viler and viler, is upside down and reversed. You become cleaner and cleaner and purer and holier and more conformed into the image of the Son of God. That's how it works. You make a choice for God, and it makes the next choice for God easier to make. And little by little, you sow these choices of righteousness, and these choices become habits, and these habits become your character, and then your character becomes your life. One of the things this proves, if it doesn't prove anything else, men and women, is this. There's no such thing as staying the same as you are. You're either getting more and more holy or getting more and more sinful. Oh no, you say, Pastor, I'm in the holding pattern. No, you're not. You may think you are, but you're not. You're either going toward Christ or you're moving away from him. So once again, I want to ask you, whose slave are you? Now, Paul is going to add another important part to this puzzle. He's going to show us the difference between these two slaveries, the contrast of them. And he's going to do this in a very interesting way, and it's real simple to see it because it just bounces right out of the text. In our old slavery, before we came to Christ, there were three things that we had. We had a freedom, and that freedom produced fruit, and that fruit ended up in our future, right? In our new slavery, we have a freedom, and that freedom produces a fruit, and that fruit becomes our future. Now, what was it like in the old life? Did I have freedom? Yes. You know what your freedom was from? You were free from doing anything good. That's it. You were free from good. You say, Pastor, where'd you get that? Well, look down in your Bibles. In verse 20, it says, "For when you were slaves of sin, you were free in regard to righteousness." When you are not a Christian, when you don't know Christ, righteousness is no big deal. Whether it's right or wrong becomes less and less important. And if that wasn't true when Paul wrote Romans, boy, is it true today. Nobody stops to even ask, is this right or wrong or moral? They just do it because it's what I want to do. That's sin. Doing what you want to do without regard to what God wants is not righteousness. And what Paul is saying here, before you came to Christ, you had a freedom. You know what your freedom was? Your freedom to ignore anything good or righteous or anything else and just do whatever you wanted to do. You felt free to do that, didn't you? That's where we get the word free love. Free love says I can do whatever I want and there are no rights or wrongs and it doesn't matter. But what is the fruit of that freedom? Notice again in verse 21, what fruit did you have then in the things of which you are now ashamed? And you know what Paul says? When you live that way, you know what it produced? It produced the very things you're ashamed of right now as you look back on your life. Anybody beside your pastor got any things you're ashamed of when you think of your old life? Aren't you glad God took that shame away at the cross? But you still remember it, don't you? And what is the future of this kind of freedom that leads to the fruit of the things you're ashamed of? What is the future of it? Notice verse 21b. For the end of those things is what class? Death. It's death. The Bible says that you can live any way you want to. Do you want to give yourself to sin? Have you ever known people that do that? I mean, not just in a quiet way, but in an overt way. You just think they're trying to do everything they can that's evil as fast as they can do it, piling it on top of one another. You have the choice to do that? Absolutely. You're a free person. You do that, and I'm going to tell you what will happen. You'll create shameful conduct. But that's not the worst. The worst is it'll take you to death. Probably put you in the grave before you should go there, but ultimately it will give you the second death, which is separation from God forever and ever and ever. I know you don't want to go there. You don't want to be separated from God. The second death is separation from God. And the Bible says that when you give yourself to sin, it produces unrighteousness in your life, and the end thereof is death. Do you know what the Bible says? Listen to this. The Bible says there is a way which seems right to a man, but the end of it is death. Seems right to men today to say, I can do whatever I want. Nobody's going to tell me what to do. What do you mean there are rights and wrongs? My right is my right. Don't tell me what's right. I'm not going to tell you what's right, but God is. And you choose to go the other way, you can make that choice. But you don't get to choose what happens after you make that choice. Notice how that works in the new slavery. The new slavery looks like this. But having been set free from sin, we become slaves to God. Which kind of freedom would you rather have? Freedom from sin or freedom from righteousness? When you become a Christian, does that mean you don't have any temptations that you never sin? No, it means you don't have to sin anymore. You will, but you're not bound to it. You're not tied to it. It's not inevitable because he sets you free from it. And what's the fruit of that freedom? Fruit to holiness. You start doing things that are good and better and righteous and honorable. And what's the future? Verse 22, and the end is everlasting life. You see those two contrasts? The freedom, the fruit, the future. For the old nature, for the new. Easy to see the difference between the two of them. And now we come to the conclusion, which is what everybody loves when the pastor says that. Now we come to the conclusion. But it's just the conclusion of the text, not the conclusion of the sermon. So verse 23 summarizes it all up. And do you know this verse? It's the end of this passage, and it's a summary. And here's what it says. For the wages of sin is death, but the gift of God is eternal life through Jesus Christ our Lord. Now, Paul says that, and that's a verse that's been used to bring many people to salvation, but in reality, it is much more than a salvation verse. Hear what he is saying? For those of you who continue to live on in the old slavery of sin, the wages that you're going to be paid is death. But here's the interesting part of this verse. The word for wages that Paul uses here is a special Greek word that most people will never understand unless somebody tells them, and it means everything. The word for wages is the word opsonia. And this refers to, listen to me, ration money. Wages that you're paid daily, your food money. Money that was given to the slaves to put in their pockets every day so that when it was time for them to break, they had some money, they had some rations to eat. Now watch. Paul says the rations of sin is death. Most people think this verse means that if you live the wrong way and you sin, when you die, you're going to get paid in a lump sum. Paul says, no. You're going to get paid every day, all the way to the end, and then the ultimate payment is the lump sum. How many of you know that when you're walking in sin and you're not walking with Christ, every day there's a little bit of payment for that? It's the uneasiness in your heart. It's the dissatisfaction with your life. It's the frustration with your relationships. It's the realization that something's missing. There's a hole in your heart that's not been filled with God. And those rations are paid every day, every day. The wages of sin is death. The rations for sin are death. And you talk to somebody who's just come to Christ and hasn't been a Christian so long that they've forgotten it, and they'll tell you, boy, is that ever true. When you don't know Christ, you get paid every day for living a sinful life. But listen to me, that's only one alternative. But the wages of sin is death, but the gift of God is eternal life through Jesus Christ, our Lord. Would you rather have the wages or the gift? Would you rather have death or life? Would you rather have a life every day with the smell of death all over it, or a life every day with the aroma of eternity poured all over it? The wages of sin is death, but the gift of God is eternal life through Jesus Christ, our Lord. You got to serve somebody. Whose slave are you? Are you a servant of sin, or are you a servant of Christ? Some of you say, well, Pastor Jeremiah, I'd become a servant of Jesus Christ, but frankly, it sounds boring to me. Did you know Paul made his choice to become a servant? Paul, in three of his letters, begins the letter by saying, Paul, a bondservant of Jesus Christ. Some of you think that if you live an absolute life of obedience and service to Jesus Christ, it's going to be boring, but I assure you it is not. How could it be boring to walk in step with the creator of the universe? Are you looking for a boring life? Well, you may not want to follow Christ if you want to be bored. Did you know God didn't create us to live this little safe in a bubble life? That's not what being a Christian is. As you begin to live more and more with Jesus Christ and follow his direction in your life, you're living life on the edge. It's an adventure. It's an excitement. It gets me up early every morning, keeps me up late at night, sometimes keeps me awake at night, walking with Jesus Christ. It's an exciting life, and God meant it to be that. So becoming a servant to Jesus Christ and turning over your agenda and your life to him, that's not boring, man. You're taking an upward step. You're going to the next level because the most exciting person that ever walked on this earth was the Savior of the world. And he wants to enroll you in servitude to him so that he can give you the life you always wanted. Don't come to me and say, being a Christian's boring. Don't tell me that. I know better. Eugene Peterson, who paraphrased the Message, wrote this. He said, the word Christian means different things to different people. To one person, it means a stiff, upright, inflexible way of life, colorless and unbending. To another person, it means a risky, surprise-filled venture, live tiptoe at the edge of expectation. If we get our information from the biblical material, there is no doubt that the Christian life is a dancing, leaping, daring life. God is always full of surprises. And one of the reasons why sometimes when you follow Christ, it's hard to make long-range plans, because he doesn't always tell you ahead of time. You got to sit loose in the saddle when you're a disciple of Christ. Because he's got great plans for you. He doesn't always give them to you all the way in the future. He gives them to you one day at a time. Isn't he a surprising God? And you know, I tell people on my staff, I don't like surprises, but I like God's surprises. I came across this, and I think more than anything I've ever read in my life, it describes how the life of service to Jesus Christ rolls out. Let me just tell you, I know that all of us here aren't in the same place. Some of you have been Christians a long time, and you've been just living life as safe as you can, not wanting to get out of the comfort zone. I don't know who wrote this because I can't find the author, but I'm going to read it to you and you see if you don't understand what I'm saying. Listen to this. At first, I saw God as my observer and my judge, keeping track of the things I did wrong so as to know whether or not I merited heaven or hell when I die. He was out there sort of like a president. I mean, I recognized his picture when I saw it, but I really didn't know him. But later on, when I met Christ, it seemed as though life were rather like a bike ride. But it was a tandem bike, and I noticed that Christ was in the back helping me pedal. I don't know exactly when it was that he suggested we change places, but life hadn't been the same since. When I had control, I knew the way. I mean, it was rather boring, in fact, but it was predictable. It was the shortest distance between two points. But when he took the lead, when I got out of the front seat and he got in the front seat, he knew all the delightful long cuts, up mountains, through rocky places, at breakneck speeds. It was all I could do to hang on. And even though it looked like madness, he would just turn around and say to me, keep pedaling. I worried and I was anxious and I asked, where are you taking me, Lord? And he laughed and he didn't answer. And I started to learn to trust him. I forgot my boring life and entered into the adventure, and when I'd say, I'm scared, he leaned back and touched my hand. He took me to people with gifts that I needed, gifts of healing and acceptance and joy. They gave me gifts to take on my journey, my Lord's and mine. And we were off again, and he said, give the gifts away. They're extra baggage, too much weight. So I did. To the people we met, and I found that in giving I received, and still our burden was light. I did not trust him at first in control of my life. If you want to know the truth, I thought he was going to wreck it. But he knows bike secrets. He knows how to make it bend to take sharp corners. He knows how to jump to clear high rocks. He knows how to fly to short and scary passages. And I'm learning to shut up and pedal in the strangest places, and I'm beginning to enjoy the view and the cool breeze on my face with my delightful constant companion, Jesus Christ. And when I'm sure I just can't do any more, he just smiles and says, pedal. That's what it means to be a servant of Christ. And my friends, if you're not a Christian, it starts with taking him as your Savior and Lord. But if you're a Christian and you've been holding on to the control of your life because you're afraid that if you give it to Christ, he might wreck it, I want to promise you, I was there once. And I gave it all to him. And he has done more in my life than I could ever have dreamed about. I promise you, his plan for you is better than your plan for you. And when you come to the place when you're willing to accept that and you say, Lord, okay, no conditions, no holds barred, here I am. Take my life. Get ready for the adventure of your life. The greatest sense of freedom you ever know is the freedom you know as a slave of Jesus Christ. Just to get up every day and make it your goal to do whatever he tells you to do. No variation, no alternative. I don't know if we've ever lived a perfect day like that. But when we live that way, as servants of the Lord, slaves to the Master, we find the ultimate joy that is available to us as Christians. Tomorrow, I'm going to talk with you about something that I'm very familiar with because I've taught on this for years and years. You might think it's a stewardship message, but it's not. It's just a principle message. It's called Getting Through Giving. And we're going to learn that we receive, if we give, we receive what we give. We receive more than we give, and we receive after we give. All of that tomorrow, laid out in principle. I hope you'll join us for the final message in July as we open our Bibles together tomorrow. I'll see you then. Thanks for listening today.
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6: During the War for Independence, General George Washington, the man we refer to today as the father of our country, led American troops through military defeat after defeat. And in the bitter winter of 1777, he wrote this somber note to a friend in Philadelphia. Quote, "You might have tracked our army from White Marsh to Valley Forge by the blood on their feet," end of quote. Many soldiers continued to march through the deep snows of Pennsylvania without shoes. Others suffered from disease, hunger, and freezing conditions. Nearly 2,000 of Washington's men died, yet George Washington did not lose faith. Amid the hardship, loss, and uncertainty of Valley Forge, he turned to God in prayer. At a time when our nation once again faces division and uncertainty, may we follow Washington's example, kneeling humbly, praying faithfully, and asking God to guide the future of America.
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7: With SRN News, I'm Rich Thomason in Washington. War between the U.S. and Iran heating up again, with both sides firing missile barrages overnight. An Iranian strike hit a Chinese firm's building in Kuwait, killing one worker. Jordan intercepted Iranian missiles for the second straight day. And the U.S. military hit dozens of Iranian targets, including military command centers. At least eight people are dead, children among them, in the latest round of Russian drone and missile attacks on Ukraine. The Ukrainians say the barrage targeted multiple regions. Ukraine continues hitting targets in Russia, including facilities of a major online retailer. Republican Senator Kentucky's Rand Paul refusing to let former NIH Director Anthony Fauci off the hook for refusing to answer any questions from the Senate Homeland Security Committee investigating the origins of COVID-19. Fauci may be held in contempt of Congress. More details, srnnews.com.
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10: Do you minimalize things? Let me tell you how that's worked, maybe theoretically, with some of my five children when they had a test at school. When I've asked them about the grade, well, Dad, I passed. Do you ever look at life with the standard of, I'm going to do just as little as I need to do in order to get by? Sometimes I'll talk to people late in life, but they'll say something like, well, preacher, I know I haven't been a very good person. I trusted the good Lord and big man upstairs, and I'm going to be happy with just a little cabin back on the back 40 of heaven. And they live their life as if, man, if I just get some fire insurance, or if I just do a little something, I'll get by. And the Jesus way has never been the easy way out. So he responds. In reply, Jesus says, verse 30, a man was going down from Jerusalem to Jericho. Why was he going down? Because from Jerusalem to Jericho, 17 miles, a journey when you travel to Israel, and we're, by God's grace, going to do another trip in about 1 year, just at the end of May in 2025. But when you go to Israel, you'll travel that 17-mile road a couple of different times. And from Jerusalem to Jericho is a descent of about 3,000 feet. You know what David called this exact same path that Jesus is referring to? David refers to this in Psalm 23. He calls it the valley of the shadow of death. Keep that in context as you hear the story of Jesus. A man was going down from Jerusalem to Jericho. When he fell into the hands of robbers, they stripped him of his clothes, they beat him, and they went away, leaving him half dead. A priest happened. Now, this is what I think happened when Jesus was telling the story. Because you know, you got all these people sitting around. You got the expert standing up. Jesus is standing up teaching. And he says, a priest happened. And then I think he winked. Because what does God know? Nothing just happens, right? There's nothing. Some of your translations say by chance. Nothing just happens by chance. God's sovereign. What we just happen to do are his divine appointments. So I want you to understand what's taking place, because this is going to be applied to our lives in just a moment. God was orchestrating what could have been a divine appointment. A priest happened to be going down the same road. And when he saw the man, he passed on the other side. How often have you passed on what God gave you as divine appointments? Man. I hate those missed opportunities in my life. When I look back and I felt like I had the prompting of the Holy Spirit of God, but I didn't do what I felt God telling me to do. Now, before you're too hard on this priest, he had just come from Jerusalem. So what was he likely doing? Worshiping at the temple, right? And so according to law, if he got too close to a dead man, he would be contaminated. And this guy looked pretty rough. You ever seen somebody you couldn't tell if they're dead or alive? But he didn't just pass by. He went to the other side of the road and he passed by. So too, verse 32, a Levite. Now this first priest would have been an Aaronic priest, priest in the line of Aaron. Those were kind of the high priests. The Levites, think of them like junior priests, but they were still priests. So he would have the same standard. He had something to lose, just like the first guy. And when he came to the place and he saw him, he passed on the what? Other side, same response. He used his position as an excuse to do something. Let me just give you a little nugget I've learned. You can make an excuse, or you can make a difference, but you can seldom do both. Let me say that again. You can make an excuse, and man, there's some good excuses. I mean, when you don't want to do something, any old excuse will do. But you can make an excuse, or you can make a difference, but it's very seldom that you can do both. But a Samaritan. Now, you need to understand the audience. Remember what we said? Jesus is teaching, standing up. There's an expert in front of him standing up. There's a crowd of who knows how many sitting down. And so Jesus said, but a Samaritan. And you know what the crowd would have done? You would have heard an audible gasp like, ooh, Samaritan. Because the crowd to whom Jesus was teaching, these Jewish-raised people, they didn't like the Samaritans. The Samaritans were different. The Samaritans were dirty. From the other side of the tracks. In fact, a good Jew wouldn't have even walked through Samaria. He would have walked around it, not to go in that place. By the way, do you know most Jewish people in Israel don't go to Jericho today because Jericho is a Palestinian-controlled territory. So there's that same prejudice that still exists today. And so let's just pretend we're there, and Jesus says, but a Samaritan, and you're the crowd. I just kind of want to hear you gasp. I'm going to pretend to be Jesus. You're the crowd. You're sitting down. And you're going to gasp when I get to that word, all right? Let's make this real. But a Samaritan, as he traveled, came where the man was. And when he saw him, he took pity on him. I love what some of your translations say that's better than this. Some of you say he felt compassion for him. And he went to him and he bandaged his wounds and pouring on the oil and the wine. And when he put the man on his own donkey, he took him to an inn and he took care of him. And the next day he took out 2 silver coins and gave them to the innkeeper. Look after him, he said. And when I return, I will reimburse you for any extra expense you have. Which of these three, Jesus says, do you think was a neighbor to the man who fell into the hands of the robbers? Well, this guy wasn't a dummy. He was an expert in the law. And so he says, the one had mercy on him. And Jesus told him, right, go and do likewise. Could that happen today? Let's modernize it just for a second. Humor me. You're driving down Fowler Avenue up toward 275. You get kind of past McDonald's there, right around Nebraska. See this old guy. You don't realize it at the moment, but he's a U.S. vet. He's had a tough life. He's seen stuff we don't want to see. But it's messed him up bad. Dirty. Maybe he's drunk. Stumbling. So one of the leading pastors in Tampa drives by. Says, oh, bless his heart. Keeps going. But you just heard on the Joy FM that one of the most well-known Christian musicians was having a concert over on the campus at USF. They drive by. Oh, that's kind of sad. And then out of our community, a Muslim immigrant comes down the street and sees this individual, stops the car, says, "Hey, man, you need some help?" He says, "Maybe so." He takes him over to Advent Hospital, to the ER, stays with him, gets him cleaned up, gets him sober. Says, "Hey, man, let me help you." Puts him back in his car as he's discharged and drives him over to the Hampton Inn on Fletcher. Gives him his card. Checks him in. Says, "Hey, I'm going to cover this for the next couple of weeks." Then he picks up a gift card he'd bought and gives that to the guy and says, "Hey, here's how I want you to make sure you got something to eat. You just stay here, rest up. I'm going to come back and check on you." See, that's the kind of story that Jesus told. One that doesn't make sense when you think about it in our context. One that kind of makes us feel a little uncomfortable. One that reminds us that all of us have these moments in our life where we don't do the things we need to do. All from these simple characters in a simple story, a man, some robbers, a priest, a Levite, a Samaritan. The man represents people around you and me that need the love of God. They need to feel loved in tangible ways with no strings attached. Now, as I say that, I'm going to say it one more time. As I say that, just like popcorn, I want you to raise your hand if in your little corner of the world you know there are people like that. So the man represents people around us that need the love of God expressed to them in tangible ways, no strings attached. You know anybody like that? You ever see them in our community? I do. The robbers are those that are just sinful people living by the passions of the world. We know there's that in our world. Good night. If you live in my community, I feel like I hear sirens and helicopters every night. Bad people do bad things. Then there's the priest and the Levite, religious people. Trick question forthcoming. Raise your hand if you're a religious person. You are. Raise your hand. You came to church on Sunday morning, a sunny day in Florida. You got some religion. That's okay. I'm not saying we're saved by our religion. We're religious people. So that's us. And then there's the Samaritan. The robbers had a mentality. The robbers said, what's yours is mine, and I'll take it. There are people like that in the world. The priest and the Levite, they say, "Hey, what's mine is mine, and I'll keep it." And there are people like that in the world and the church. And the Samaritan says, "What's mine is God's, and I'll give it." That's what I want to be. I want to have open eyes, an open heart, an open hand, and an open wallet. You see, this passage teaches us about how we see the people around us. How do you see the people that have needs, the people you raised your hands about? Jesus was changing the scorecard. That's what we've been trying to do in our church. Yes, it's great that you come to church. Please don't stop. More people need to come to church. But that's not the end game. The end game is that you live out the mission of God right where you are, where you live, where you work, where you study, where you shop, where you play. Jesus was saying, that's how you show love. Who and what you love most impacts how you see and how you respond. And when we see people as Jesus sees people, we begin to be moved by the things that move the very heart of God. So let me wrap this up just with four quick statements. How to love well. When we love well, we may have to leave our comfort zone.

0: I've lived a comfortable life. And I live a comfortable life. We have a ministry that takes place several days a week, but big time on Thursday evenings. We minister to homeless and folks that the world would call the least of these. Thursday, I was having a rotten day. Part of it was because I physically felt sick. Part of it was just because of circumstances of life. And I found myself at home doing something we tend to do, which is staring at our belly button. Just singing, woe is me. Just feeling sorry for myself. And so I decided, though I don't do this every week, I'm going over to Six Mile this evening. And I'm going to hang out. And I saw my friend Robbie, and I saw my crazy friend Jason. I saw a lot of the people, Miss Wilma and her daughter. Miss Wilma just lost her adult son. And I prayed with a bunch of folks. And you know what? When I got out of the comfort of my house, and I went and began to focus on the needs of other people, something within me changed. When we love well, we may get a little dirty. Because we're outside of our comfort zone, right? We might have to risk getting a little dirt and mud and blood on us. We might smell things we wish we'd never smelled. Samaritan saw the same things the others did, but he responded differently. When we love well, we may have to give up something valuable to us. Guys, this is not about money. It's not about giving, but I just wish I could scream, but I won't. I'll resist it. I'll just say it quietly. You can't be like Jesus and be selfish. You can't hold on to what you think is yours because it's not. Every time you love sacrificially, you have something to lose. And last, when we love well, we may have to keep showing up. Theologians say the amount of money that he gave to the innkeeper was either enough for 2 weeks or 2 months. But either way, he said, when this runs out, I'll be back. A true friend is not one and done. A true friend says, hey, I'm going to be here. So I got a question for you. Are you beginning to understand at least what it looks like to love well? How the Jesus way is different? A couple of weeks ago in London, I took a tour and I was reminded of the story of a man named the Earl of Shaftesbury. His name was Anthony Ashley Cooper. He was born into an upper-class family in the 1800s, and he had a very rough childhood. He didn't have good parents. In fact, as he got older, he said his mother was wicked. His dad never had time for him, never told him he loved him. But he was cared for by a nanny who was a Christian, and she showed him the love of God. And she prayed with him, and she read the Bible. And as a result, when he was in his teens, he became a follower of Christ. And that changed the trajectory of his life. He was still from the upper class, and so he became a politician, an earl. And so he worked to make a difference for people. He saw things the way God would see things, and he brought about change. For example, did you know that in those days when London survived on chimney sweeps, that a chimney sweep could take an 8-year-old child and send them up a chimney to clean instead of doing it themselves the hard way? But they would fudge, they would cheat, and they wouldn't just stop at 8. 4-year-old children were sent up chimneys. Some of them died in the chimneys because they got stuck. He saw this, so he enacted child labor laws. Our child labor laws are a descendant of those laws, all because of his Christian love. He went to a mental institution, And he saw that in the mental institution, these people who had mental illness, they were chained to the walls. They were made to sleep on hay. And they had to defecate to use the restroom in the same place they slept. And he saw this as not okay. And so he worked to change the laws. He saw that only the rich children could get an education. And he knew that you needed an education to make a difference in society. So he worked to change the laws. Our public school system is a descendant of his work, all because of his Christian love. When he died in the late 1800s, those in the city wanted to remember him. So they went to what is now the busiest intersection in London. It's called Piccadilly Circus. It's like our Times Square, if you've been there. And they erected a statue. It was called the Shaftesbury Memorial Fountain. It was intended to be a memorial to him, who out of Christ-like love was a philanthropist, a social reformer, and worked to improve the lives of the poor. The statue is actually Anthropos, the angel of Christian charity, and the brother of the Greek god of love. But today, tour guides, the double-decker buses, and every tourist that passed by just refer to it as a statue of Eros, the god of sensual love. It's so easy to misdefine what love is all about. By the way, we've got a model, not just a story. Jesus left the comfort zone of heaven to show us love. You think Jesus got a little dirty to show us love? Did Jesus give up anything to show us love? But get this, is Jesus gonna keep coming back to show us love? He'll never leave you or never forsake you. What he wants us to do is to love like him. So I would just ask you today, what's your excuses? Loving well isn't always easy, but it's always worth it. So Jesus ends with a challenge I end with today. Which of these do you think was a neighbor? The guy who fell into the hands of robbers? It's easy, right? One who had mercy. So Jesus said, go and do likewise. Jesus has loved us well. Will you go and love well like him?
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12: During the War for Independence, General George Washington, the man we refer to today as the father of our country, led American troops through military defeat after defeat. And in the bitter winter of 1777, he wrote this somber note to a friend in Philadelphia. Quote, "You might have tracked our army from White Marsh to Valley Forge by the blood on their feet," end of quote. Many soldiers continued to march through the deep snows of Pennsylvania without shoes. Others suffered from disease, hunger, and freezing conditions. Nearly 2,000 of Washington's men died, yet George Washington did not lose faith. Amid the hardship, loss, and uncertainty of Valley Forge, he turned to God in prayer. At a time when our nation once again faces division and uncertainty, may we follow Washington's example, kneeling humbly, praying faithfully, and asking God to guide the future of America.
3: 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It's right around the corner at 10 o'clock here on Faith Talk Tampa.
13: SRN News, I'm Rich Thomason in Washington. The U.S. military has wrapped up what's described as a heavy wave of strikes on Iran. It's retaliation for Iran's attempted missile attack on American forces in the Mideast earlier in the week. The Kuwaiti military reports an Iranian strike hit a Chinese firm's building in northern Kuwait, killing a worker, damaging the building heavily. Happened early this morning, hours after Jordan's air defenses shot down five Iranian missiles. Todd Blanche's nomination for Attorney General is stalled. Lawmakers scrapping a planned committee vote today. A couple of

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2: While praying on a rooftop, Peter received a vision from the Lord that would have an important impact on the early church and Christianity to this day. In our study of Peter's vision and its implications on today's word, Pastor Brett Metter examines how the Lord can still use visions to direct believers seeking Him and how we can have confirmation that they are indeed from Him.
3: Are you a person who's had a vision or a dream from God? Now, some of you are like, Brett, you're wacko. I would never, that's just so wacko and weird. But it's not. I'm just going to tell you. I understand why some people believe that, though. When I was a young kid, you know, we had a church and the Lord was using us in the Jesus movement in the, you know, 70s when I was a kid. I remember there were a lot of hippies in Southern Oregon that were coming to Christ in our church. And they were all, you know, coming out of the drug culture and the drug scene. And my parents were hippies. My pastor wasn't necessarily a hippie, but hippies were drawn and they came and accepted Christ. But with that came some weirdness, probably a little too much LSD, maybe a little too much smoking weed too. I remember when I was a kid, they'd walk around and some of these hippies knew in our church, they'd walk, I had a vision and a dream. I'm like, oh no, here we go. It was always something kind of weird, you know, and it's like, I don't know if that was a dream or you just a little flashback from your last bad LSD trip. That really was a problem. But I also have to say, should we think that dreams and visions from God are actually legit? Is that something God can do? Well, if you know your Bible, of course, you have to say, well, yes, at least in the Bible times. But my question is it for our time? Are you as a Christian, should you be open to the idea of God speaking to you through dreams or visions? And I'll show you here in our text exactly. But how do you discern what's a hippie LSD trip or what is actually the Lord and the Holy Spirit? And what separates the weirdness, heebie-jeebie, wacko stuff versus something that's really legitimate? Well, I think we'll talk about that. And we see kind of a great story here in Acts chapter 10, verse 9. Let's take a look. Acts chapter 10, starting in verse 9. It says, on the morrow, as they went on their journey and drew nigh to the city, Peter went upon the housetop about the sixth hour to pray. And he had become very hungry and would have eaten. But while they made ready, he fell into a trance. Peter, so he's going on the rooftop, which is a normal thing in those days, and he's going up to pray, and he falls into a trance. Verse 11, and he saw heaven opened, and a certain vessel descending unto him, as it had been a great sheet, knit at the four corners, and let down to the earth, wherein all manner of four-footed beasts of the earth, and wild beasts, and creeping things, and fowls of the air. And there came a voice to him, rise, Peter, kill and eat. But Peter said, not so, Lord, for I have never eaten anything that is common or unclean. And the voice spake again to him the second time, what God hath cleansed, that call not thou common. This was done thrice, and the vessel was received up again into heaven. Now, while Peter doubted in himself what this vision he had seen should mean, behold, the men which were sent from Cornelius's house made inquiry for Simon's house and stood before the gate, and called and asked whether Simon, which is surnamed Peter, lodged there. While Peter sought on the vision, the Spirit said unto him, behold, three men seek thee. Arise, therefore, and get thee down and go with them, doubting nothing, for I have sent them. And then verse 21, Peter went down and went with the men. We're going to see who these men are and what they're doing and what this vision is all about. In fact, the actual meaning of the vision, which is a huge, huge thing. We don't want to miss that. But what's interesting is Peter has this rare sort of occasion where God speaks to him, and he speaks to him through a vision. More often, God speaks to us through his word. That's probably the most common way we hear God's voice, is right through the scripture. But it seems in the Bible and in our lives, there's times where God will speak through a vision or a word from the Holy Spirit. A vision can be seen, if you would, by the mind's eye. Even so, we can hear the voice of God with the mind's ear. There's a part of you that thinks stuff, and once in a while, you might have that sensation that something came into your mind that really wasn't

0: you, and it came from God, or maybe it came from Satan. Maybe some of you saw that was a thought that really wasn't from God at all. But Peter has a vision, and it's related to kosher food, kosher meat. And basically this vision, the whole Gentile world is going to benefit from him and this vision. Notice, when God wants to do something big in the Bible, initiate something new or special or wonderful, he typically inspires a man or a woman through a vision or through an experience that's kind of supernatural. Often God will attach something sort of mystical and mysterious to something great. For example, when God wanted to deliver the children of Israel out of Egypt through Moses' ministry, remember, talk about a vision. Moses sees a burning bush on Mount Sinai, and he runs up to this mountain and hears from God himself to go on that amazing ministry of delivering the children of Israel from Pharaoh's hand. Oftentimes, when God's going to do something great, he speaks in a vision or in a supernatural event. When God wanted to open Europe to Paul the Apostle and the Christianity, if you remember, there in the book of Acts, chapter 16, verse 9, God gives to Paul a vision of a Macedonian man. And the Macedonian man saying, come to us, you know, and Paul says, man, I got to go to Macedonia and bring the gospel. Come to us. And so Paul goes, and what's interesting is he doesn't see a man, he sees a woman. And there's some women that get saved there in Macedonia. And then eventually the church starts to grow in Philippi and reaches into Europe. It's an amazing change. God brings the gospel to Macedonia, which is entering into Europe through this vision of a Macedonian man. Here in Acts chapter 10, God again is about to do something new, something special, something huge for especially us Gentiles. This vision to see the unkosher food that Jews wouldn't eat. Peter said, man, I've never, ever eaten those things. Not so, Lord, he says. What's God doing? He's starting to reveal that God is about to fling wide open the door to the church, to the Gentiles. Now, this would have been shocking for Peter to hear from God, eat unkosher food. Now, why is God telling him to eat unkosher food? The Old Testament law told Peter he was supposed to not eat, you know, bats and not supposed to eat shellfish and not supposed to have bacon, sad to say. Like, there's all kinds of dietary prohibitions in the Old Testament. And now suddenly God is saying, doing a new thing, Peter. And you know those foods you Jewish people call unclean that I declared to you were unclean in the Old Testament law? Guess what? I want you to eat, kill and eat those unclean. And what is God doing? He's really preparing in the heart of Peter to accept Gentile people that are not Jews, that are not practicing the Old Testament law. How did the Jews of the first century think of Gentiles? Well, the Mishnah, which is sort of a later writing of Jewishness, it's not inspired like the Hebrew Bible, the Old Testament. That's the inspired word of God. But later, the oral tradition was written down, and it's called the Mishnah. And you can read there in the Mishnah, it explicitly stated that Gentiles existed primarily on the earth to fuel the fire of hell. Consequently, the Jews avoided all action, all relationship with Gentile people, especially in the first century in Jerusalem. It was so bad that if you were a Jew walking down the street and you brushed up against a Gentile, you were now unclean. So you'd go home, burn your clothes, take a ceremonial cleansing bath, and then you'd be good to go. But that's how bad it was if a Jew touched a Gentile. So Jews did not converse with the Gentiles. They didn't have anything to do with Gentiles. They had no concern for Gentiles. By the way, one thing that, you know, you might be shocked if you think about it. Have you ever seen a Jew proselytizing or evangelizing? Have you ever seen a Jew going, become a Jew like us? You may have seen Jews for Jesus proselytizing, but they're Christians who believe in Jesus, so that's different. I'm talking about Jews. You'll never see a Jew proselytizing. Why? Because they don't believe in it. In fact, if you are a person who says, I'd like to become a Jew, they'll probably try to discourage you from it. Like, that's the last thing you should want to be. They would say, well, yeah, we're God's chosen people, but I wish you'd choose somebody else for a while. Like, that's the attitude of Jews, largely. Evangelism is not a thing they believe in. But this was not God's original intention. The prophets, especially Isaiah, clearly declared God would not only bless the Jews if they would follow him and worship him, but also the prophet Isaiah would reveal that God has a plan to save even the Gentile nations. But the Jews, by the time that Jesus was on the scene and now here in Acts chapter 10, that was so foreign to them. And the reason why is they just didn't believe their own Bible. or they missed it or didn't want to hear it. But what did their own Bible say? Well, let me remind you what Isaiah had to say in Isaiah 42:6. I, the Lord, have called thee in righteousness and will hold thine hand. He's speaking to the Jewish people through the prophet. I will keep thee and I will give thee for a covenant of the people, for a light of the Gentiles, to open the blind eyes, to bring out the prisoners from the prison and them that sit in darkness out of the prison house. What's God saying through the prophet Isaiah? Guess what? You're going to be a light of the Gentiles. Most Jews would say, yeah, whatever. God has no plan for the Gentiles, but to be a light, like light them on fire and burn them in hell. But God is saying, no, the Jews are supposed to be a light unto the Gentiles. Listen to Isaiah chapter 49, verse 6. Isaiah, he said, is it a light thing that thou shouldest be my servant to raise up the tribes of Jacob and restore the preserved of Israel? I will also give thee for a light to the Gentiles, that thou mayest be my salvation to the end of the earth. That the Lord would be the salvation to not only Israel, but to the Gentiles, and salvation would reach even to the ends of the earth. You see, Isaiah saying, you guys, Jewish people, God has a plan for even the Gentiles to be saved. That's what he's saying. Now, the Jews, because of all their training and years of hating Gentiles, it just became so foreign to the idea, oh, God's not going to do anything with Gentiles. So they could care less about Gentiles. They actually hated them in many cases, especially during this time. So suddenly, the Lord with the church, after Jesus died, was buried, rose again, suddenly the church is going to be made up of not only Jews, but Gentiles. Now, this is going to be hard for Peter to get because of the attitude toward Gentiles. So the Lord is going to give Peter a vision that's going to start to prep him to open the door to the idea of Gentiles being saved. And it's because of this, the Lord's saying, Peter, I'm going to prep your heart. Guess what? I'm going to prep by doing something that you're actually dealing with. Peter was dealing with hunger. So the Lord's like, I'll use that hunger to teach him a lesson. So here he is hungry. And then he shows him all these unkosher foods. It's like some of you that are on your New Year's resolution diet and you're, you know, eating kale and stuff. And then you see a commercial on TV and they show a juicy hamburger from McDonald's. And you're like, get thee behind me, Satan. That's kind of what's happening here with Peter. Peter's like, oh man, I'm starving. And all of a sudden, oink, oink, oink, pigs and unclean beasts that you're not supposed to eat. Suddenly they're coming down and the Lord says, rise, Peter, kill and eat. I know you're hungry. Like, kill and eat it. Oh, not so, Lord. You see what's happening? The Lord's using Peter's current hunger state to sort of speak to him about something. And he says, hey, I'm going to show you some un-Jewish, un-kosher foods that you would have never eaten. And he says, rise, kill and eat. Now, one thing I want to do a little sideline tangent here just for a second. The Jews were so convinced they were right about the filthy goyim, the filthy Gentiles. They were so right about it. But in their own Bibles, it said God has a plan to save the Gentiles. How did they miss something so blatantly clear? But it makes me start to wonder, what am I missing, Lord, that is blatantly clear in your Bible? And I just read through it. Yeah, yeah, yeah. And I read through it and think, but I miss a giant thing the Lord wants to do. I'm just concerned. I have a hunch, as a guy who's been teaching the Bible for about 40 years, I have a hunch that we're missing big things. Oh, we might say, yeah, yeah, yeah, yeah, whatever. We know that. Love one another. Yeah, yeah, yeah, yeah. But is loving one another kind of a big deal in the Bible? Is that something God really, really wants us to do in the Bible? Yeah, I think so. But it's one of those things I think, yeah, I'm going to love one another, but I'm really going to not like those people that are in a different political party. Yeah, yeah, yeah, love one another, but people that I like and are easy to love, of course. But the Lord's saying, no, no, you're even to love your enemies for crying out loud. I feel like that's one of the things that, you know, I have a hunch we're missing some big things like love. I think the church is missing some big things like the Bible. Do we give proper priority to the reading of Scripture? Maybe there's tacking on of Scripture on a wall, but are churches really reading their Bibles? What does the Bible say? It's blatant, very clear. Give attendance to the reading of Scripture, Paul says. Study to show yourselves approved unto God, a workman that needeth not to be ashamed, rightly dividing the word of truth. Like the emphasis of reading the word in the context of church is giant. But instead, churches have turned from reading the word to TED Talks, where pastors get up and give a motivational speech about how you can make yourself better or feel better or be more liked or have more influence or whatever the things we're saying. But it's really not a lot of Scripture. It's maybe tacking on a verse here and there. I think we're missing something giant. That's why at Athe we're saying, let's get through the Bible. Let's go verse by verse and carefully study the word, the priority. I think that's one of the things we're missing, like this, where, you know, the Jews were missing, oh yeah, God's going to save the Gentiles. So the Jews became very inward looking. They was all about themselves and regarded the Gentiles worthless, except for keeping hell ablaze. That was the only thing they were good for. So how can you and I know when we're amiss on the way we think, our ideology, our worldview? Because one thing I know for sure is a lot of people think they're right about their worldview, but somebody's got to be wrong. And God forbid you're wrong in your ideologies and your worldview. And can I just say, we've got so many influences today that could be right, could be wrong, but who really knows? Well, I love that we have the Bible. I hope you let your worldview be shaped by God's word. That's as clear as a bell. That's the best way to get a very good, clear worldview. But the question might be, but are we missing stuff? Even though the Bible clearly states something, obviously the Jews miss something that's very clear. How can we be corrected by the Lord? Well, I think the Lord does that here with Peter through vision. He gives Peter a vision. Isn't it interesting? The Lord saying, okay, Peter, I'm going to teach you something new here. See all this unkosher food? Rise, Peter, kill and eat. No way, Lord. That's his wrong worldview right now. You see, if you know your New Testament, when Jesus died, was buried, and rose again, the law of the Old Testament, including the kosher foods and stuff, that was done away with. It was not to not serve a purpose. In other words, you know, Paul would say that the law is going to be the schoolmaster that drives us to Jesus Christ. It still serves that purpose, that if you want to try to be good away from Jesus without the cross, then all you got to do is keep the 613 laws of the Jewish Old Testament. Good luck with that, because nobody in history has ever done that. So now in the New Testament, good news, they can have bacon. But Peter, he hasn't learned that yet. He hasn't learned this idea of the law, why it's no longer something he has to keep. Now you say, well, how's God going to show him this? Well, he's going to say, rise, Peter, kill and eat. No way, Lord, through this vision. By the way, should you and I expect to see visions and dream dreams? One thing I want to open your mind a little bit to, because I know people have been weird about this. We've heebie-jeebied it with weirdness. I heard a voice from the Lord. And we have to quiver with our mouth, and thus saith the Lord. And it's just dumb. Our heads are spinning with green vomit. Stop that. One thing about the supernatural stuff in the Bible is I love how supernaturally natural it is. Once we have to raise our voices and flop on the ground and shiver and do weird stuff, we're just being dumb theatrical people. Can God use those kinds of things? Sure. But I've been mostly impressed over the years of ministry and watching Christians that I know are solid, and they're seeing visions and hearing dreams and receiving, you know, speaking in tongues, like things that we go, I've seen it be supernaturally natural. It doesn't come off weird, and it really represents the Lord well. Should you be open to the idea of the Lord speaking to you through visions or dreams? I think the answer is absolutely yes. In fact, more today than yesterday. You and I should be more open to this today than we were yesterday. Why? Well, it's Acts chapter 2. Remember Peter's sermon? Peter being filled with the Holy Spirit there in the day of Pentecost. In this sermon, he quotes from the prophet Joel. But he says this, it shall come to pass in the last days, saith God, I will pour out my spirit upon all flesh, and your sons and your daughters shall prophesy, and your young men shall see visions, and your old men shall dream dreams. This is something the Lord's saying, that he said it first to the prophet Joel about the last days. Now Peter, living in the New Testament era, he's saying it, and I think we're closer to the last days today than we were when Peter said this. Should it be that in the last days we see our sons and daughters prophesying? Brett, you said prophecy was ended with John the Baptist. No, I didn't. Jesus said that. So you're saying, but Brett, so Jesus said there's no more prophets. Correct. But there is prophecy in a New Testament way. One of the manifestations of the Spirit the Bible talks about is prophecy. What is New Testament prophecy? 1 Corinthians chapter 14, the first part of that chapter says prophecy is this, in the New Testament church, when the Holy Spirit gives a person a word to say to someone else, or even to a church. But a word of prophecy can be spoken, but it's always going to be one of three things, a word of edification, exhortation, or comfort. That's what 1 Corinthians 14 tells us. So in the last days, that's what's going to happen. There's going to be more people filled with the Spirit, speaking words, exacting words from God to people that are going to be edification, which means to build up and encourage, exhortation, which means to correct the problem, and edification, exhortation, and then comfort, the third one, that might be a word of comfort. Boy, how we need that today. People filled with the Spirit giving words of comfort. Here in Acts 10, God uses Peter with a vision to talk about the idea of opening the door of salvation to the Gentiles. But first, Peter has to have understanding about what he's doing. He must prepare Peter's heart to be open to this. So he gives them a vision. So what we're seeing here is Peter, his wrong worldview. Now in the New Testament church, he's still thinking you can't have bacon. The Lord's going to say, we're going to fix that. But it's not about the bacon. It's about the Gentiles. You see, God's starting with the bacon issue. And now he's going to say, but you can have those, but they're unclean, just like the Gentiles. Don't call unclean what I have called clean. That's the point. God is saying, you call bacon unclean, I'm calling it clean, so eat it. Yeah, but the Gentiles are unclean. Just what I said, don't call what I call clean, the Gentiles. How's God going to call the Gentiles clean? The same way Peter was made clean by the blood of the cross of Jesus Christ, the same way he would be saved is the same way Gentiles would be saved. Now, the idea of Peter seeing a vision, this is going to save the Gentile nations because Peter's going to open his ideas to seeing Christian Gentiles. That's why I think Solomon put such an emphasis on vision. Do you remember what Solomon said there in Proverbs chapter 29, verse 18? He said, where there is no vision, the people perish. This isn't just like, I have vision, so I've got my goals. There's a difference between supernatural vision and coming up with ideas and having goals. Supernatural vision is what Solomon's talking about, and it's what Peter saw. It was a vision from God, not just I've got goals and ideas and I have real vision for the church. And that's not Peter. Peter receives vision from God that's going to reshape his thinking that the Gentiles are going to be saved. So my point is, vision is important. The Bible emphasizes the importance of vision.
1: 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All right, I have Pastor Brett with me right now. God is made up of three persons, right? The Father, Son, and the Holy Spirit. Yet, it seems that the Holy Spirit is maybe the most misunderstood. Brett, can you share more about the Holy Spirit and what it means to be filled with the Holy Spirit?
0: You bet, Kurt. You know, the Holy Spirit is misunderstood by a lot of people, which is so unfortunate because we're talking about God and His nature, God the Father, the Son, and the Holy Spirit. So we should ask this question. It's a great question. Some people are uncomfortable with the topic of the Holy Spirit altogether. And it has to do with, I think, a lot of human behavior issues. But biblically, the Holy Spirit is God actively working in the life of the believer. That's what the Holy Spirit, that's that part of God that works. When someone places their faith in Christ, I believe the Holy Spirit then indwells them. But Ephesians 5:18 also tells believers to be filled with the Spirit. So that phrase speaks of being continually influenced, directed, and even empowered by the Holy Spirit. As it turns out, you know, everybody's controlled by something. We can be controlled by fear, anger, pride, worldly pressures. But the Christian is called to be controlled by, led by, is the word we use, led by the Spirit of God instead of all those other things. And boy, what is the fruit of the Spirit filling your life? Galatians 5 tells us love, joy, peace, long-suffering, gentleness, goodness, and faith. The evidence of the Spirit isn't merely an emotional excitement. Some people represent it that way. But it's an inward transformation that brings this Christ-like kind of fruit. So I'm personally convinced the Holy Spirit really manifests itself, not just in those fruits of the Spirit, but also in 1 Corinthians 12 talks about the word of wisdom that a person can have, or a word of knowledge or faith, gifts of healing, miracles even. That's the Spirit working through someone. You know, and then it gets into prophecy, discerning spirits, tongues, and interpretation of tongues. People get kind of hung up on those. But Paul said tongues is the least of all those gifts. And so we need to remember the Holy Spirit is a perfect help for us. That's why we need Him. We need Him as the help, the comforter, and to be filled with the Spirit is to be really dialed in as a Christian.
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3: 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I'm Dave Straub. 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
9: For SRN News, I'm Rich Thomason in Washington. The U.S. military has wrapped up what's described as a heavy wave of strikes on Iran. Retaliation for Iran's attempted missile attack on American forces in the Mideast earlier in the week. The Kuwaiti military reports an Iranian strike hit a Chinese firm's building in northern Kuwait, killing a worker, damaging the building heavily. Happened early this morning, hours after Jordan's air defenses shot down five Iranian missiles. Todd Blanche's nomination for attorney general is stalled. Lawmakers scrapping a planned committee vote today. A couple of Republican senators, Cornyn and Tillis, still not on board. A Senate investigation into the origins of COVID-19 has got no cooperation from Dr. Anthony Fauci amid suggestions that Fauci may be held in contempt of Congress. Head of the opening bell on Wall Street, stock futures sharply higher. More details, srnnews.com.
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12: Believers are to be salt and light, to influence our world for the kingdom. 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
13: We need to go out and permeate our culture. We need Christians in the arts. We need Christians in politics. We need Christian doctors, lawyers, and business people. Instead of isolating, we need to be infiltrating. That's what's needed in the world today. This is

0: us had ever been subjected to a quarantine, but that experience effectively isolated us in a bubble. In a spiritual sense, sometimes believers are constantly isolated from the world in a self-imposed quarantine. We don't want to be of the world, so we try not to be in the world. Today on A New Beginning, Pastor Greg Laurie points out how that neglects one of our most important responsibilities. It's the kickoff of a new series in Acts called The Upside Down Life.
1: I think we would all agree that our world is a mess right now. There's global instability. We see Bible prophecy being fulfilled before our very eyes. And then you have the breakdown of the family and the redefinition of the family and even the redefinition of the sexes. It reminds me of what Scripture says in Isaiah 5:20 when it says, "What sorrow for those who say evil is good and good is evil. For those who say that dark is light and light is dark and bitter is sweet and sweet is bitter." I mean, that is the way it is right now. Things that are virtuous and wonderful are mocked and derided. Things that are evil and wicked are celebrated and promoted in our classrooms, in our culture. What are we to do at a time like this? Well, it's clear what the Bible says. It says, when you see these things begin to happen, watch and pray. And we're also told to look up because our redemption is drawing near. Here's the answer. We need divine intervention in our nation. We need divine intervention in our world. We need another spiritual awakening desperately. And that's what we should be praying for. That's what we should be praying for right now. We need another Jesus movement. And when we hear the phrase Jesus movement, our minds race back to the late 60s, early 70s, and we think of the hippies with their long hair and their bell bottoms and their beads. And I never wore beads, really. But, you know, all those things that we think of in the 60s. But I want to go further back. There was long hair and there were beards, but no bell bottoms. But most importantly, guess who started the first Jesus movement? Guess. Jesus himself started it, and it was a very dark backdrop when it happened the first time. Mighty Rome ruled the world with an iron fist. Immorality was rampant. In Roman cities like Corinth, thousands of prostitutes would walk the street. Idolatry, spiritism, and demon worship, all was openly practiced. Add to this the fact that the religious establishment was completely corrupt. Sounds like a good time for a Jesus movement. And who starts it? But Jesus himself. He bursts on the scene, fulfilling the prophecies of the Old Testament, giving the greatest teachings ever heard, performing miracles, and openly declaring himself as the Messiah. His followers numbered in the thousands. His name was on everyone's lips. And then seemingly it appears that the whole thing came off the rails. Jesus is betrayed by one of his own followers. He's brought before religious authorities with false trumped up charges, ultimately placed into the hands of the Roman governor Pontius Pilate, who has Jesus flogged and then sent to be crucified. But actually, God was at work in everything that was happening. Because if people read the prophecies carefully, they would discover the Messiah would first suffer, Messiah would die, Messiah would rise again from the dead. And these demoralized, discouraged disciples that were beginning to scatter were now empowered by the Spirit, and the church was born. And that's really what the book of Acts is all about. It's about the birth of the first century church. And within 30 years, the original 120 followers of Jesus and their converts changed the world. How did they do it? Answer, through upside down living, they turned the world upside down. That's why we're calling this the upside down life. In fact, there's an interesting statement given to us in Acts chapter 17, verse 6. It was a criticism. When the religious leaders said, "Paul and Silas have turned the rest of the world upside down and now they're entering our city. That criticism was in effect the greatest compliment of all. These guys, they're turning the world upside down, and now they're entering our city. This is what you call a complisult. Do you know what a complisult is? It's when someone compliments you, but really it's kind of an insult. A few days ago, I was at the Orange County Fair with my family and Levi Lusco and his family. So there was the, you know, the thing where you bring the hammer down and ring the bell, right? So we went to that, and Levi says, "Greg, you want to do it?" I said, "Sure." So he went first. He didn't ring the bell. Then it was my turn. I rang the bell. Then Levi went again. He still didn't ring the bell. I went again. I rang the bell. Levi says, "You know what that is? It's old man strength." Okay. That's a complisult. He acknowledges my strength, but it's old man strength, right? It's like someone says to you, "You look great for your age." Yeah, that's kind of a complisult for sure. Or you say to someone, "You're actually on time. I'm amazed," which means they're usually late. "You're a really good driver for a woman." That's don't say that. That's a complisult. Or saying to somebody, "You look so great. Why are you still single? I mean, what is that all about?" Don't say that. "Oh, wow, you look really nice for a change." Another complisult. "Your hair looks great when you actually do something with it." Implication, they don't normally do something with it. So, and by the way, I never hear that compliment about the hair. But here's the point. This was meant as an insult, but it was the ultimate compliment.
0: Pastor Greg Laurie will have the second half of his message in just a moment. We really enjoy hearing when Pastor Greg's teaching and preaching touches lives.
2: Hi, Pastor Greg. 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Thank you for letting God use you. You have helped me greatly in times of confusion, and I've grown closer to God because of your messages. Thank you so much, and God bless you.
0: When we hear from you, it's not only a blessing. It also confirms that the program is making an impact. If you have a story to share, call Pastor Greg and let him know. Call 1-866-871-1144. Again, 866-871-1144. Well, as Pastor Greg presents his opening message in the book of Acts, he's pointing out how those first century believers were impacting their culture.
1: For the first time in human history, our generation literally has the ability to fulfill the Great Commission in our lifetime. You ever thought about that? We literally have the ability, the Great Commission, to get the gospel out with all the tools of tech, with all the mass media. We can do more than we could ever do before. But the point of the matter here is, these guys didn't have any of that tech, and look what they did. They permeated their culture. Everyone was aware of their faith. Tertullian, a church leader, wrote these words around 200 of the early church, quote, "We have filled every place among you, cities, islands, fortresses, towns, marketplaces, the very camp, tribes, companies, palaces, the Senate, the forum." And then he says, "We've left nothing to you but the temples of your gods," end quote. See, here's the way the early church thought. Everybody had a part to play. Everybody had a role to fulfill. Everybody had gifts to discover and use. And that's the same for us today. We need to go out and permeate our culture. We need Christians in the arts, making music, film, and doing graphic design. We need Christians in politics, bringing godly wisdom and the leadership of our nation, because the Bible says when the righteous rule, the people rejoice. We need Christian doctors, lawyers, and business people. Instead of isolating, we need to be infiltrating. Every Christian in the church of the first century, at least most of them, understood They had to do their part. And as we read the book of Acts, what happens may seem radical to us at times. But in a way, it wasn't radical at all. Because anything short of that is a watered down version. So we need this radical, upside down Christianity today. And that has to start in our life. Yes, we need a revival. But before revival can start in the church, it needs to start in you, and it needs to start in me. So let's look now at a few verses from the book of Acts, chapter 1. I'm going to read verses 1 to 4 and share some points with you. And I'm reading from the New Living Translation. In my first book, I told you, Theophilus, Luke writes, about everything Jesus began to do and teach until the day he was taken up to heaven after giving his chosen apostles further instructions through the Holy Spirit. During the 40 days after he suffered and died, he appeared to the apostles from time to time, and he proved to them in many ways he was actually alive, and he talked to them about the kingdom of God. Okay, we'll stop there. Here's point number one, if you're taking notes. Before you can change the world, you yourself must first be changed. Before you can change the world, you must first be changed. Look at verse 3. During the 40 days after he suffered and died, he appeared to the apostles. The apostles. Now when we think of these guys, we see them in stained glass, standing on pedestals, Peter, James, John, Andrew, Matthew, later Paul, the list goes on. These great men of God. But one thing we see clearly in the Gospels and in the book of Acts is these guys were humans just like we are. They had their shortcomings. They made their mistakes. But God used them. We say, oh, but they were saints. I can't connect to them. I can't relate to them. Well, they were saints, but technically you're a saint too. Heard about a Sunday school teacher that was talking to her class, and she said, hey kids, can anyone tell me what a saint is? Little girl raised her hand up. Teacher called on her, and the little girl said, thinking of the stained glass windows with the saints in them, she said, saints, those are people that the light shines through. And that's true. That's all a saint is. A saint is a true believer. You're a saint. I'm a saint. We're all saints. And we can be used by God as well. Listen, the greatness of the disciples was not because of who they were. It's because God put his hand on them. It's almost as though the Lord went out of his way to find the most ordinary people to do the most extraordinary things through. 1 Corinthians 1:26, Paul says, isn't it obvious that God deliberately chose men and women that the culture overlooks? God chose these nobodies to expose the hollow pretensions of the somebodies. Interesting insight there. I heard the other day that, a while ago now, but someone paid $1 million for a Fender Stratocaster guitar. Now, this is a very popular guitar, and they normally would cost you somewhere around $600 to $1,500. But this guy paid $1 million for a Fender Strat. Why? Because it was the guitar that Bob Dylan played at the 1965 Newport Folk Festival. And this was a defining moment because Dylan was known to play acoustic guitar in his harmonica. But he busted out a Fender Stratocaster, plugged it in, and all the folk purists freaked out, and they thought it was some form of heresy in their folky world. But that became a seminal moment in rock history. Thus, the guitar sold for $1 million. Maybe that makes a little more sense than some guy that bought a piece of a burned up Fender Stratocaster. That one was played by Jimi Hendrix at the Monterey Pop Festival. And at the end of playing the song Wild Thing, Hendrix poured lighter fluid on it, set it on fire, and threw pieces of it into the audience. Some guy grabbed a piece, and that piece of the guitar was sold later for $380,000. Okay, so here's the point. The value clearly was not in a burned up piece of a guitar. The value was in who played the guitar. See, if I pick up a guitar and play it and try to sell it, it goes down in value. But if Eric Clapton picked up the same guitar and played it, it goes up in value. Jesus did not call these men who became apostles because they were great. They became great because Jesus called them. That's a difference. And God wants to use you. Maybe you're like a burned out guitar. Maybe you don't have a lot to bring to the table. You don't have a lot to offer to the Lord. God can work through you.

0: Pastor Greg Laurie with the first lesson of many to come from our new study series in the book of Acts, a series called The Upside Down Life. And we'll bring the whole series your way here on A New Beginning. Now, Pastor Greg, we've been talking about sharing the good news, the gospel.
1: Yeah.
0: What about the person listening who has never responded to the gospel? They've never come to that point of entering into a relationship with the Lord. They're open to it, but just haven't made that change.
1: Right.
0: Someone can enter into that kind of relationship today, can't they?
1: They can, and it's so simple. And I think because it's so simple, people think, oh, it can't be that easy. Well, look, Jesus did all the heavy lifting. He carried the cross for you. He died on that cross that he carried. This isn't about what you do. It's about what he's done. But here's what the Bible says. Whoever will call upon the name of the Lord will be saved. So let's just say that you're caught in a riptide out in the ocean and you need help and there's a lifeguard at the stand and they see you. You've got to call out to them and let them know you need saving. And the same is true when it comes to eternal life. Jesus is ready to save you. Will you call out to him? You say, well, okay, how do I do that? You do it through prayer. And prayer is just talking to God. So listen, I'd like to lead you in a simple prayer. And if you pray this prayer after me, I believe God will hear it and answer it, and Christ will come to live inside of you. Thousands of people have prayed a prayer like this over the years that we've been doing this radio broadcast and have seen their life change. There's no power or magic in a prayer. It's all about your commitment to Christ. But this is a way to call on the name of the Lord in this prayer. So if you want Jesus to come into your life and forgive you of your sin, if you want to know that you'll go to heaven when you die, if you want to fill that big hole in your heart, just pray this prayer after me. You could pray it out loud if you like. Pray it in the quietness of your heart, but pray these words if you would. Lord Jesus, I know that I'm a sinner, but I know that you're the Savior who died on the cross for my sin. I am sorry for my sin, and I turn from it now. And I choose to follow you from this moment forward. Be my Savior and my Lord. Be my God and my friend. Thanks for hearing this prayer and answering this prayer. In Jesus' name I pray. Amen. Listen, if you just prayed that prayer, I want you to know that God has heard you and has answered it. The Bible says, these things we write to you that believe on the name of the Son of God, that you may know that you have eternal life, that you may know. It's yours now. God has given it to you because it's the gift of eternal life through Jesus Christ, our Lord. Congratulations and welcome to the family of God.
0: Yeah, that's right. 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
6: 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And who is the saucepan?
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0: Well, that's a taste of the new movie called A Great Awakening. And this film, Pastor Greg, is really, I think we could say it's a mirror of our own mission statement. Wouldn't you agree?
1: That's right, Dave. Our mission statement is knowing him and making him known. And God called a young evangelist, George Whitefield, to speak in his country and then to come and speak in what would eventually become the United States of America. He was a very bold preacher. He was someone who understood the power of the gospel. And he called people, as our Lord did, to be born again. And let's just say that it didn't play well in a lot of the more formal churches of the United Kingdom. In fact, he was banned from preaching in many of them. So that drove him out into open air preaching, where he would preach in the fields and the coal mines and wherever people were. And the result was he had a powerful nationwide ministry. And then he came to America. And his preaching resulted in what we call the first great awakening. So in the United States, we've had four spiritual revivals. The first one with George Whitefield, the most recent one being the Jesus Revolution. So in the Jesus Revolution, we saw what God did in the 1970s. Now you're going to find out some of the things the Lord did in the 1770s, another great spiritual awakening. And it's all captured in this amazing new film called A Great Awakening. I love this film. It has tremendous performances by the actors, beautifully written and directed. The musical score is outstanding, and it's going to move you deeply. 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
22: During the War for Independence, General George Washington, the man we refer to today as the father of our country, led American troops through military defeat after defeat. And in the bitter winter of 1777, he wrote this somber note to a friend in Philadelphia. Quote, "You might have tracked our army from White Marsh to Valley Forge by the blood on their feet," end of quote. Many soldiers continued to march through the deep snows of Pennsylvania without shoes. Others suffered from disease, hunger, and freezing conditions. Nearly 2,000 of Washington's men died, yet George Washington did not lose faith. Amid the hardship, loss, and uncertainty of Valley Forge, he turned to God in prayer. At a time when our nation once again faces division and uncertainty, may we follow Washington's example, kneeling humbly, praying faithfully, and asking God to guide the future of America.
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23: With SRN News, I'm Rich Thomason in Washington. The U.S. retaliates for Iran's targeting of American troops in Jordan earlier this week. U.S. Central Command says a number of Iranian military-related targets were struck overnight. Those targets reduced to rubble. Inflation fears and the Iran war sent oil prices higher while stocks tumbled yesterday. The Dow fell more than 1,100 points yesterday. However, today, a comeback on Wall Street. The key index is trading higher so far this morning. Russia has unleashed a devastating overnight attack on Ukraine. Missile and drone strikes all across the country. At least 8 people, children among them, were killed. And there will be no Senate committee votes today on Attorney General nominee Todd Blanche. The vote's been canceled. A couple of Republican senators threatening no votes. The Dow is up 332 points. NASDAQ ahead 561. More details at
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0: into hell. After his burial, did he really go into hell? Here's Rob Pacienza.
1: This morning, we picked the light topic and the phrase, he descended into hell. We're going to dig into the Gospel of Matthew, chapter 27, verses 45 through 54. This is the Word of God. Now, from the sixth hour, there was darkness over all the land until the ninth hour. And about the ninth hour, Jesus cried out with a loud voice, saying, Eli, Eli, lema sabachthani? That is, my God, why have you forsaken me? And some of the bystanders, hearing it, said, this man is calling Elijah. And one of them at once ran and took a sponge, filled it with sour wine, put it on a reed, and gave it to him to drink. The other said, wait, let's see whether Elijah will come to save him. And Jesus cried out again with a loud voice and yielded up his spirit. And behold, the curtain of the temple was torn in two from top to bottom, and the earth shook, and the rocks were split. The tombs also were opened, and many bodies of the saints who had fallen asleep were raised. And coming out of the tombs after his resurrection, they went into the holy city and appeared to many. And the centurion and those that were with him, keeping watch over Jesus, saw the earthquake and what took place. They were filled with awe and said, truly, this was the Son of God. And the grass withers and the flower fades, but the word of our Lord, it stands forever. Amen. You may be seated. The culture has always objected to the doctrine and teaching of hell. Part of the objection is, how can you reconcile a loving God with the thought that he would send anyone to a place of eternal condemnation? How can I reconcile the love of God with the justice and the wrath of God? Unfortunately, the culture's objection has even crept into churches and denominations. Even some churches and denominations, you will never hear teaching of sin, teaching of the exclusivity of Jesus Christ, that Jesus is the only way to get to heaven. And you will certainly never hear in most churches and denominations the teaching of hell. And as I've often said, it's not so much what a pastor or a church says, it's what they fail to say, which is often so telling. And I pray that in the short few moments that we have together this morning, that you would leave saying that without the teaching of hell, heaven is not amazing. That without the doctrine of God's justice and wrath, that his grace is not truly marvelous. That without the reality of the judgment of God upon sinners, that his grace and his unending love is not truly magnificent. That to understand fully the depth of God's love for his people, we must have an understanding of the biblical doctrine of hell, an understanding of what happened to Jesus and why the authors of the Apostles' Creed chose to include the phrase, he descended into hell. Let's study it together by studying Matthew 27 briefly this morning. The first thing I want to point out in our passage is the reality of Jesus experiencing hell. That I want to make the case that Jesus literally experienced hell. And it goes without saying that the phrase, he descended into hell, is arguably the most debated phrase in all of the Apostles' Creed, even leading some churches and denominations to not even say it on a Sunday morning. And really the bait revolves around two questions. One, did Jesus really experience hell? And two, if he did, what was the nature of that experience? After his burial, did he literally go to hell? Did he actually spatially and geographically go to hell on the days between his burial and his resurrection? And I have researched this phrase in the Apostles' Creed more than any other phrase that I have studied so far in this sermon series. I have checked with

0: the church fathers, I have checked with the reformers, and I have checked with modern theologians, and unfortunately, there is no consensus. And so I have chosen to go with John Calvin and his position on this phrase, because I said, after all, if Calvin is wrong, I am wrong with him. And that's not bad company to be in. But John Calvin's approach, he says that Jesus's quote-unquote descent into hell was not merely descending into physical death and the grave, but he believes that it represents biblical teaching that Jesus suffered not just bodily pain on the cross, but all the torments that a soul in hell would experience, being cut off from the presence of God on the cross at Calvary. What Calvin is saying is profound, that Jesus's quote-unquote descent into hell was actually experienced fully on the cross, that Jesus didn't have to geographically go to hell, but that on the cross, hell fell upon him, that he didn't have to go down to hell, but hell came up to him on the cross of Calvary. To really fully understand this, we need to understand, what is hell? What is the biblical doctrine of hell? There's a few things the Bible teaches concerning hell. One of the things that it teaches, that it is the place of outer darkness. It is the place that we go at the end of a Christless existence. For those that choose not to receive the free offer of salvation, that choose to live a Christless life. But not only is hell the place of outer darkness, but it is the place where they no longer receive the favor and the blessing of God, but in return receive his wrath, his judgment, and his condemnation. I want to make the case that it's hell on earth for Jesus on the cross. It says in verse 45, now on the sixth hour there was darkness over all the land until the ninth hour. That is the place of darkness. Now, for all of the naturalists in the room or watching at home that dismiss the supernatural claims of God and simply say, well, Pastor, that was simply a solar eclipse, but wasn't really supernatural darkness, I beg to differ, because science tells us that a solar eclipse can never last for 3 hours in one location. A solar eclipse scientifically only lasts on average from 3 to 7 minutes. This is no natural solar eclipse that we read about in Matthew 27, but on the cross was a supernatural eclipse of the sun that cast Jesus into utter darkness. But it goes further. In verse 46, it says that in the midst of the supernatural darkness on the cross, that Jesus cries out, my God, why have you forsaken me? Do not miss what is happening here on the cross. The second person of the Trinity, the very Son of God, is no longer calling God Father, and he's no longer calling God Yahweh. It is a break of covenant, that no longer is Jesus receiving the covenantal blessings of God the Father on the cross, but instead he is receiving the full wrath and judgment of God for you and for me. Jesus is experiencing hell right there on Calvary, right there on the cross, that once again, Jesus didn't have to go down to hell, but hell came up to him on the cross. Calvin goes on to say that the reason descended into hell, that phrase was added after the suffering and the cross and the burial of Jesus. It was the author's way of summing up the entire passion of the Christ. That his suffering and death on the cross and his burial was his descent into hell. That the King of Glory left his Father's throne and suffered as a servant, even taking hell upon himself on the cross.
1: 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And as you heard, Pastor Rob, Jesus went to hell, the place of darkness. He went to hell right there on the cross. Hell came up to him. You might be saying, but the creed says he descended, meaning he went down into hell. Right? Rob is going to expand on this portion of the Apostles' Creed next.
2: Some words from Abraham Lincoln. We as Americans have been the recipients of the choicest bounties of heaven. We have grown in numbers, wealth, and power, but we have forgotten God. And we have vainly imagined in the deceitfulness of our hearts that all these blessings were produced by some superior wisdom of our own. We become too proud to pray to the God that made us.
1: 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You've got the right spot for the Word of God at this radio station. We're looking at Jesus and He descended into hell from the Apostles' Creed on Truths to Transform Radio. Here again is Rob Pacienza.
0: I think it's important to remember that the reason it is so critical to believe that Jesus didn't have to literally go to hell after his burial, but instead experienced it on the cross, is because that teaching would cheapen the work of Jesus on the cross. As if to say that Jesus needed to do something beyond the cross in order to achieve our salvation and in order to secure our atonement. Everything was accomplished on the cross. It would be his physical death, but also his cosmic separation from the Father and experiencing hell right there on the cross that alone would secure our atonement. To believe anything different, that Jesus would have to go to hell beyond the grave, says that the cross wasn't enough. It is the cross of Jesus Christ that fully secured our salvation and our atonement through his bodily suffering and through his spiritual separation from the Father. Through experiencing hell on the cross, your atonement was fully secured forever. Secondly, the good news of Jesus as our substitute. The truth that heaven was closing and hell was opening for Jesus means this, that heaven was opening and hell was closing for all those that would place their faith and trust in Jesus Christ. Jesus, feeling the full weight of the wrath and the condemnation and judgment of God the Father, is the greatest news for sinners like you and me. But you might say, Pastor, the thought of God the Father pouring out his wrath upon his Son is inconceivable. Churches all throughout history have wrestled with a doctrine called penal substitutionary atonement. Penal substitutionary atonement, the word penal simply tells us penalty. Substitutionary atonement, that Jesus was our substitute on the cross atoning for our sins. And the reason churches and denominations have wrestled with penal substitutionary atonement is because they can't conceive of a God that would pour out our penalty of sin upon his Son. They've called it divine child abuse or cosmic child abuse. But hear me out. That's what makes the good news good news. So that all those that confess Jesus as Lord and Savior would never experience that penalty. And it's why we call that Friday a Good Friday, because it's the goodness of God as it's demonstrated through the person and work of Jesus Christ. It's the reason that prophet Isaiah says 700 years before Jesus comes to earth that it was the will of God to crush the servant. Because if it wasn't the will of God the Father to crush his Son, he would have to crush us. He who knew no sin became sin so that we might become the righteousness of God. That is only through Jesus as our substitute on the cross, experiencing the full weight of our penalty for our sin. But not only do we see the doctrine of hell, the reality of Jesus' experience of it on the cross, and not only do we see the good news of his substitution, but third and lastly, it is the power and the only power to transform vile sinners. And maybe you're still skeptical this morning and you say, I still can't reconcile a loving God with the reality of God's justice and his condemnation and wrath. How in the world could that truth, that reality of Jesus suffering in my place, transform anyone? Well, just look at the passage. At the end of the passage that we read together, it says that there is a centurion and other individuals standing witness to what just happened on the cross. And it says that in that moment of witnessing the substitution of Jesus on the cross, that vile sinners that at one moment stood as an accomplice to the murder of the Son of God have been radically transformed to the point that they now cry out and make profession, surely this man is the Son of God. I don't care who you are or what you've done in life. God can take the most vile individual in this room, the chief sinner in this room, and transform you into a son or a daughter of God through the power of what happened on the cross of Calvary 2,000 years ago. But if it is not true that Jesus only suffered physically and did not experience the penalty of our sin, then you and I have no hope. But if it is true that Jesus experienced cosmic thirst in our place, then that alone has the power to transform any individual in this room or any individual watching at home. And the question I have for you this morning, do you know this Jesus? Not the Jesus of the movies, not the Jesus of the Holy Week documentaries, not the Jesus of our culture, but the Jesus that is presented to you this morning, standing in our place, the guiltless, spotless lamb that became a vile sinner in our behalf. That when God looks at Jesus on the cross, the spotless lamb without blemish takes on all of our sin, and by faith alone, we take on all of his righteousness. That's the Jesus that is presented to you this morning. And I plead with you to know him and to be saved by him and to be reconciled by this Jesus who has come into this world to seek and to save the lost. I often hear people say, maybe you've even been guilty of saying it, but I am going through hell on earth. Listen to me. There's only been one time that it's been hell on earth. And it was at Calvary that Jesus, standing in our place, took on hell on earth. There's only been one time 2,000 years ago on that center cross that hell on earth was experienced in full. And it was the hellish cross of Jesus Christ that secures for you and for me and all those that believe and trust in him, that gives us hope beyond hope, and eternal life in the presence of Almighty God. And if you do not know this Jesus, the man on the middle cross, I feel a sense of urgency this morning to plead with you. Because hell for him meant heaven for you. But it does say that the gate is closing, and there will be a day where that offer of free eternal life and grace and mercy from the cross will no longer be offered. And for all those that reject the free offer of salvation from the cross will only experience outer darkness and feel the weight of the wrath and the judgment and the condemnation of Almighty God. So I pray that you would confess Jesus Christ as your Lord and Savior this morning.
1: 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He descended into hell. And as you heard Pastor Rob, you and me, all of us, should face God's wrath of hell. But instead, he put all of that wrath on Jesus, so we don't have to have it put on us. And that is being saved by Jesus. 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True as a Transform Radio is brought to you by CRM. It stands for Coral Ridge Ministries. And Coral Ridge Ministries wants to share the gospel and engage the culture with the truth of God's word with you, as well as the whole country. Right now, this country needs to get back to God. All during July, we are celebrating America 250. This country began with freedom in mind. Great minds, they got together, they met under a tree, and they mapped out the plan to create the greatest country ever. And that meeting place was known as the Liberty Tree. And here's something about that tree right now.
3: In the 1760s and 70s, the British began to tax the American colonists' taxation without representation. In Boston, the patriots, such as Samuel Adams, met under a large elm, the Liberty Tree. The Boston Liberty Tree was used as a bulletin board with many patriotic postings hanging from the branches. And it was there that the Sons of Liberty hoisted a banner that became a forerunner to the U.S. flag. 250 years ago, the British chopped down the Boston Liberty Tree. But by then, there were Liberty Trees all over the place throughout the different colonies. We would do well to learn about the brave men and women who resisted tyranny using such symbols as the Liberty Tree.
1: As you heard, true liberty and freedom in the United States was planned by the Founding Fathers under the Liberty Tree. 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
7: With SRN News, I'm Rich Thomason in Washington. The U.S. retaliates for Iran's targeting of American troops in Jordan earlier this week. U.S. Central Command says a number of Iranian military-related targets were struck overnight. Those targets reduced to rubble. Inflation fears and the Iran war sent oil prices higher while stocks tumbled yesterday. The Dow fell more than 1,100 points yesterday. However, today, a comeback on Wall Street. The key index is trading higher so far this morning. Russia has unleashed a devastating overnight attack on Ukraine. Missile and drone strikes all across the country. At least 8 people, children among them, were killed. And there will be no Senate committee votes today on Attorney General nominee Todd Blanche. The vote's been canceled. A couple of Republican senators threatening no votes. The Dow is up 332 points. NASDAQ ahead 561. More details at srnnews.com.
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11: We don't have the same nature that the world has, that is the society in which we live. It's different. When you're not trusted Jesus Christ as our personal Savior, Christ came into our life to live. And the Bible says He gave us a new nature. Therefore, we are expected to act differently, talk differently than we did before we became a Christian. When we ask the question, how do we live clean in a dirty world, the basic foundation truth is this, and that is that we as believers must recognize that our true nature is different from that of the world.
12: Becoming a Christian often leads to a radical change in lifestyle, and it's natural to want to share these changes with your unsaved friends. So how do you be where they are without being corrupted by what they do? Today on In Touch, the teaching ministry of Dr. Charles Stanley will get some pointers on living clean in a dirty world.
11: Because the Lord God loves us so much, He always offers us the very best that He has for life. Does it make any difference what it is, what situation, circumstance? The best is always offered by God because He's that kind of Father. And sometimes we turn down His best. Sometimes we think we know what is best. He always knows what's best. And whatever He sends our way is always for our good. Now, nowhere in the Bible does it say that it's easy to live a Christian life. And if someone says to you, living the Christian life is an easy situation, then they have either not read the Word or have not understood what the Christian life is all about. Because you see, we live in a world of conflict. The kingdom of God versus the kingdom of Satan. And as a result, we live in a world that God had made so beautiful. Now it's become a dirty world. It's morally dirty and spiritually dirty. And so what we have to ask is this. Is the world going to get better and better and cleaner? And the answer, scripturally, is no. Then the next question is this. If it's not going to get any cleaner, if it's not going to get any holier, if it's not going to get any better, how do we learn how to live clean in a dirty world? Well, that's what I want to talk about in this passage today, because Paul answers this question, because the people at Corinth had the same question. They had the same problem we do. They lived in a city, in a world that was spiritually and morally dirty. But Paul has an answer for that. And I want you to turn, if you will, to 2 Corinthians chapter 6. And beginning in this 14th verse, Paul answers a number of questions here that I think probably many of us have asked and have wondered, well, what does the Word of God teach about this? And I want to say right up front, listen very, very carefully so you'll not misunderstand what I'm going to say about two or three things that are very vital here. But Paul was writing to a church in Corinth, which was a great metropolitan city, a great commercial city, very wealthy, but known most of all for its temple to Aphrodite, which had 1,000 prostitutes. In fact, Corinth was so evil and so wicked and so vile that the saying in that day was to act like a Corinthian was to commit sexual immorality. And so Paul is writing to a people in a city such as that. And so he says, beginning in verse 14 of this sixth chapter, "Do not be bound together with unbelievers. For what partnership have righteousness and lawlessness? Or what fellowship has light with darkness? Or what harmony has Christ with Belial, who is Satan? Or what has a believer in common with an unbeliever? Or what agreement has the temple of God with idols? For we are the temple of the living God, just as God said, I will dwell in them and walk among them, and I will be their God, and they shall be my people. Therefore, come out from among their midst and be separate, says the Lord. And do not touch what is unclean. And I will welcome you, and I will be a father to you, and you shall be sons and daughters to me, says the Lord Almighty." Chapter 7, verse 1. "Therefore, having these promises, beloved, let us cleanse ourselves from all defilement of flesh and spirit, perfecting holiness in the fear of God." Now the question is, how do we live clean in a dirty world? And I don't have to tell you and wouldn't spend time talking about how dirty it is. We all know that. But how do we live godly? How do we live holy? How do we live clean in a dirty world? Well, Paul gives us, I believe, three steps here, three principles, three things that are so very, very important. And I want you to jot them down. I'm going to ask you about them in a few moments. But the first one is this. When we ask the question, how do we live clean in a dirty world, the basic foundation truth is this, and that is that we as believers must recognize that our true nature is different from that of the world. We don't have the same nature that the world has, that is the society in which we live. It's different. When you and I trusted Jesus Christ as our personal Savior, Christ came into our life to live. And He, the Bible says, He gave us a new nature. Therefore, we are expected to act differently, talk differently than we did before we became a Christian. And so Paul, in this passage, gives us a command. Listen, if you will, what he says. Verse 14, "Do not be bound together with unbelievers." When he says don't be bound, he means don't be yoked. Don't be unevenly yoked. That is, don't be mismatched with them. One of the first things he's referring to here is when people who are unsaved and people who are saved marry. He says, don't marry someone who is an unbeliever. Now, I know that some of you think, well, now I'm in love and I know this is God's will and I've been praying about this thing and this thing is a settled issue with me. Don't tell me I'm not to marry. I'm just going to tell you what God says and then you have to decide what you're going to do. But it's a very clear command that believers are not to be bound to, not to be yoked up with, not to be mismatched with unbelievers in the area of marriage. You say, well, now I know a couple here and yonder. I wouldn't doubt the fact that you know some folks who have learned how to get along. God says, don't be bound together with unbelievers. Now, you don't limit that to marriage because that is a principle. For example, here are two people in business. And so that scripture applies also in business. You don't link yourself up with, become a partner with someone who is not a Christian. You say, but this fellow's ethical. He's this, he's that, or she's that, and the other. That's not the issue. The issue is, says God says, don't do it. Whenever God gives us a warning, God knows not only the details that we know, but he knows the future consequences of our mistakes. And so the same thing applies to business. Now, this is going to rub some folks the wrong way, so just get set. Neither should we belong to any organization where Christ is belittled, where he is not welcome, where he is brought down from his throne of being deity to being a teacher or something else, and where his lifestyle is strange and unwanted in that organization. We who have a new nature do not fit and ought not to be bound and yoked up in that kind of a circumstance. If what you believe about the Word of God does not match what they believe, if it is a lifestyle in opposition to what you believe and what you practice, then you need to get out. You don't fit there because you and I were given a divine nature. We are different than what we used to be, and we're different from the world. And when Paul says, do not be bound together with unbelievers, he means exactly what he says. Now, what he does is he asks five rhetorical questions, which means a question that has the answer within itself. What I want you to do, I want you to notice these words, and then I want you to notice these questions. Look at this. There are five contrasts here, but listen to what he says. He says, look at the words he says. First of all, verse 14, do not be bound or yoked together. Then he speaks about a partnership, then fellowship, then harmony, then having things in common and agreement. All of these are tight words. We're talking about things being together. We're talking about some sense of intimacy. When he talks about in common, bound together, yoked together, partnership, fellowship, harmony, in common and agreement. Then he asks these questions. He says, now, the reason you should not be bound together, he says it's very logical. He says, now look at this. He says, what partnership has righteousness with lawlessness? That is, he says, how does lawless rebellion, how does a lawless attitude and righteousness or right conduct, how do they fit together? They don't fit together. A society is either lawless or it is righteous. Then he says, harmony has Christ and the devil? He says, what relationship does Christ have with Satan? They're not friends. They don't mix. They don't fellowship together because they don't match. They have two different natures. Then if you'll notice, he says, what does the believer have in common with the unbeliever? Different masters, different eternal values, different whole set of perspectives on life, a different whole a series of principles to live by. How do they match? Paul says, no, on the basis of that, in our practical daily living, in our relationships, if we want to keep clean in this dirty world, we have to be careful about our relationships and about the intimacy of those relationships and how we relate and partnerships and so forth with each other. Therefore, then he says, God said, I will dwell in them and walk among them, and I will be their God, and they shall be my people. That is, all of us who are believers are indwelt by a holy God. And God has come to live inside of us because he has a new sense of direction and a whole new lifestyle for us. Therefore, believers are to be careful about their friends. Now, if you look at these five questions, they encompass all the aspects of life. And if you'll just notice, when he talks about being partners here and fellowship and harmony and being in common and agreement, what is he talking about? Our whole moral behavior, our understanding of the things of God, light and darkness, the authority in our life, whether it's going to be Satan or the devil, our whole belief system here, and our worship, our idols versus the temple of God. So that those of us who believe us have a different nature. And so we think differently, we live differently, and God says we are not to be bound up together with, partnerships with, fellowship, try to harmonize with, be in common with, or in agreement, that those things that are diametrically opposed to everything we believe and stand for as the children of God, because it's not our nature. Our whole nature is different. So what he's saying here is this. He's saying there is a prohibition against relating to things, organizations, or persons in whom and with whom that relationship will cause us to violate the truths of God's Word and contradict the very things we believe. And so Paul says he's giving them a warning here. Now, the negative side of this contrast is that we are to move away from it. The other side is we are to turn toward God the things of God. Now, think about this. I think one of the reasons a lot of Christians are not happy in their Christian life And they're saying, you know, well, I try to live the Christian life, and I don't feel very successful at it, and I read the scriptures, and sometimes I have a hard time, and sometimes I just get depressed about the whole Christian experience, and I don't think I'm living up to what God is expecting. One of the primary reasons is they're trying to straddle the fence. That what they're trying to do is they go to work in the morning, and they listen to the world. They sort of step over on the world's side, and they say yes to things they don't really believe, and they smile at jokes they know that are not right, and they sort of agree with ideas that deep down inside send static in their spirit. They know that's not of God. And then, for example, they come home or they go to church, and then it's something totally different. Well, you can't be happy trying to serve God straddling the fence. And Paul was saying to these Corinthians, he said, look, you have to decide. And because we are children of God, there are just some things we can't get involved with. There are just some relationships we can't tolerate. There are just some organizations we can't be a part of because they are in opposition to the things of God. Now, turn, if you will, to 2 Peter. 2 Peter chapter 1. 2 Peter chapter 1, Peter gives us, reminds us of something very important. In the first chapter is what he says. Now, remember, we're talking about the first step, the first way we keep clean in a dirty world is we recognize that we have a nature that is different from the unbeliever. He says in verse 4 of 2 Peter chapter 1, for by these he has granted, that is these promises, he has granted to us his precious and magnificent promises in order that by them you might become partakers of the what? The divine nature, so that every single child of God is indwelt by the divine nature, that is the nature of our Lord Jesus Christ. And so therefore, if we have a new nature, we can expect to live differently than the world lives. And so what Paul is saying here is, he says, don't be bound, don't be a part of, don't get intimately involved in these situations and circumstances and things and organizations because they don't fit who we are. And as the children of God, we are to separate ourselves from them. Now, that's number one. Number two, listen to what he says. He says, develop personal relationships wisely. That's what he's implying. Look, if you will, in the 17th verse. He says, therefore, come out from among their midst and be separate, says the Lord, and do not touch what is unclean. And I will welcome you, and I will be a father to you, and you shall be sons and daughters to me, says the Lord Almighty. Now, he's made a very strong statement here when he says, do not be bound together. Don't link yourself up with those things that would cause you to begin to drift and to begin to act like you are no longer a child of God. Now, when he says, and when I say here, develop personal relationships wisely, for the simple reason, all of us have relationships, and we'll have relationships all of our life. But the question is, what kind of relationships do we develop? And what Paul is giving us here is a principle, and that is our intimate relationships should be with those who know our master, who follow the principles of the Word of God, because that's who we are. And to act otherwise or to link up otherwise with someone intimately in some fashion who is not a believer is to do what? Is to bring a whole different philosophy of life into your life and try to mix darkness and light, trying to mix the principles of Satan with the principles of Christ, trying to mix things that don't mix and make them mix and they don't mix and they won't mix and therefore they won't work. Now, when we think in terms of that, he says, if you'll notice in this passage, verse 17, therefore, on the basis of what? On the basis of these five questions. Hey, they don't mix. They don't work. Don't be bound together. And besides that, God says, I'm going to walk in you. And I'm going to dwell in you, and I'll be your God, and you'll be my people. Therefore, don't try to straddle this thing and do two different things and walk two different ways. It doesn't work. Now, he says, therefore, verse 17, come out from their midst, be separate, says the Lord, and don't touch what is unclean. All three of these commands are given in the imperative, which is in the Greek a way of saying something is very urgent. He says, don't mix, don't be a part of that. Come out from among these things. You say, well, no, wait a minute. I have some friends, and we've been friends a long time, and we're intimate friends, and I don't think there's anything wrong with having a friend who's an unbeliever. Neither do I. That's not what I'm saying. We're talking about relationships here, and when he says come out from among them, whether it is relationship or if God leads you to come out of a business or whatever it might be, and I'm saying that's between you and God, I'm just saying here's the principle. The principle is, if we're going to live clean in a dirty world, we have to be careful about our relationships. And you may be in something you can't get out of. God understands that, and He will show you how to bear a strong, godly influence and godly witness where you are, so that those around you that you cannot separate from, if it's that kind of situation, will sense something in you that they will want the same Christ that you have. Now, Paul brings us back to a passage I want you to look at, if you will, in 1 Corinthians chapter 5. Go back to 1 Corinthians. And this is a very practical thing. Listen to what he says in 1 Corinthians chapter 5. Because you see, I knew in the very beginning that some of you would say, well, now he's telling us that we shouldn't have any relationship to lost people. That's not what the Bible says. Doesn't even say that. And I want you to notice something that may be a surprise to you. When Paul talks about separation, this passage, look who he's talking about. Now watch this. 1 Corinthians chapter 5, verse 9. He says, I wrote you in my letter not to associate with immoral people. And I did not at all mean with the immoral people of this world, or with the covetous and swindlers and with idolaters, but then you would have to go out of the world. He said, I'm not telling you not to have a relationship with what kind of people? Look at this. With covetous, swindlers, idolaters? You mean I can have a relationship with a swindler, an idolater, and a covetous people? Look in verse 11. But actually, I wrote to you not to associate with any so-called brother. If he should be an immoral person or covetous or an adulterer or a reviler or a drunkard or a swindler, even eat with such a one. Now, he knew what was going on there in Corinth. Now, what is he saying to us? He's not saying that you and I should not have any relationship with people who are lost. I mean wicked and as vile as the devil. Why? Because, listen, you and I may be the only hope that person has for Christ. It is a matter of not being contaminated with them, not having contact. And so that's why we have to work diligently at keeping clean in a dirty world. And these folks who say, well, you got to join them to win them. The Bible nowhere says that. Somebody says, well, but Paul says, I must be all things to all people in order to win some. Being all things to all people does not mean indulging in what they indulge in and acting like I believe what I don't believe. But rather, understanding where they are. We're to be wise about our relationships. When we walk into darkened rooms, darkened business, darkened organizations, whatever it may be, we are to shine. We are to shine for the kingdom of God. But there's some things He will say to us, not that relationship, don't touch that thing, don't be a part of that.
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15: Well, my most favorite one is Joshua 1:9. Be strong and of a good courage. Fear not, neither be thou dismayed, for the Lord thy God is with thee, whithersoever thou goest. That's one of mine. And then Isaiah 64:4, when he says, God will act in behalf of those who wait for him. That's an awesome verse of encouragement to me. And, of course, in the 41st chapter of Isaiah, when he says, I am your God. Fear not. Do not. It's one of my favorite phrases in the Bible. Do not anxiously look about you. That's what gets us in trouble. That's what gets our faith to wavering. I am with you. I will uphold you. I will strengthen you. And so, you know, just verse after verse after verse that comes to mind. What happens after a while? You build up in your thinking these verses, and they become this stalwart sense of part of your foundation that no matter what happens, here are the promises of God. And when I've called on him before, he was there. He'll do it again. You have to trust him. And when I think about times that I think were difficult for me compared to those kind of times, I realize there are people out there who have a sense of faith and perseverance in the most difficult, trying kind of times that most of us don't know. And I just want to say to you who are going through those times, I admire you greatly. I am praying that God will give you the strength and the encouragement and the help, send you who he needs to send you to encourage you in those times. And I'd like to pray for you right now. Father, only you know the depth of pain some people are in right now, whether it is emotional or physical. Only you can encourage their hearts, and only you can bring them through it. Only you can sustain them when the pain is so intense. And we cry out to you this very hour, this very moment, for all of those listening, that you would give them a very special sense and awareness of your presence. Comfort them, God, is my prayer. Comfort them in ways that only you can do so, is our prayer in Jesus' name. Amen.
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23: During the War for Independence, General George Washington, the man we refer to today as the father of our country, led American troops through military defeat after defeat. And in the bitter winter of 1777, he wrote this somber note to a friend in Philadelphia. Quote, "You might have tracked our army from White Marsh to Valley Forge by the blood on their feet," end of quote. Many soldiers continued to march through the deep snows of Pennsylvania without shoes. Others suffered from disease, hunger, and freezing conditions. Nearly 2,000 of Washington's men died. Yet George Washington did not lose faith. Amid the hardship, loss, and uncertainty of Valley Forge, he turned to God in prayer. At a time when our nation once again faces division and uncertainty, may we follow Washington's example, kneeling humbly, praying faithfully, and asking God to guide the future of America.
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16: 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I'm Dave Straub to remind you that in just 30 minutes, we'll be playing the Seculo Show. 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
7: With SRN News, I'm Bob Agnew in Washington. Stocks doing well today on Wall Street after big losses yesterday. They're recovering just a bit of their big losses from the day before. The Dow right now is up by about 118 points. The NASDAQ up by about 707, and the S&P up by right at 56 points this hour. Also at SRNNews.com, the Commerce Department reports the economy grew 1.5% in the second quarter. The economy showed clear signs of resilience in the second quarter, even as over slowed, according to fresh government data that was released this morning. An historic first for a historic division. Starting here, Shaw's University plans to offer new degree track, a Doctor of Education in Artificial Intelligence and Moral Agency. It will become the first theological school in the Association of Theological Schools to offer such.
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0: 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This is a series about who Jesus really is, not the Jesus of popular opinion, but the Jesus of the Bible, God himself, who was sent into our world. And we'll begin where he began, before time itself ever was. You see, we live in a generation that prides itself on knowing more than anybody in the past. Yet we have less and less of the truth coming to light. The world is uninformed about who Jesus really is, and sadly, so much of the church is too. But knowing him changes everything. So today, Pastor Jack teaches us that Jesus is over all things, holding the whole creation together by the power of his word. The same Lord who named the stars and orchestrates the heavens is the one who governs every moment of our lives. Isn't that great news? Now, in his message called Christ and Eternity, here's pastor and Bible teacher Jack Hibbs.
1: John chapter 8, verse 56. This is all introductory, so hang on to your seats, okay? Did you think I'm going to miss it? I'm not going to miss it. This is all introductory. John 8, 56. Jesus responded to the Pharisees and he said, "Your father Abraham rejoiced to see my day." What a radical statement. "Your father Abraham rejoiced to see my day, and he saw it and was glad." And then the Jews said to him, "You're not yet even 50 years old. How is it that you said you've seen Abraham?" And Jesus said to them, "Most assuredly, I say to you, before Abraham was, I am." Oh, listen. Abraham rejoiced to see his day. Come on, think for a moment. When did Abraham see the day of Jesus Christ? How did Abraham see Jesus? Well, at least on one occasion, remember when Abraham was sitting on the side of the hill and his nephew Lot was living down in Sodom and Gomorrah down there near the end of the Dead Sea? And Abraham was there and two angels and the Lord came walking up. And Abraham perceived that this one was the Lord. And as the two angels, it's kind of eerie, the two angels peeled off and went down into Sodom and Gomorrah because they had work to do. You know the story. And it says that the Lord sat there with Abraham, and Abraham, you know, had Sarah make them dinner and all. And as they're talking, Abraham says, "Lord, will you destroy Sodom and Gomorrah if there's 50 people?" And the Lord says, "No, I'm not going to destroy it if there's 50 people, righteous. No, I won't do it." So Abraham, being the good father of the Jews that he is, he says, "How about 45? How about 45? And the Lord says, "No, I won't destroy the city and the place for 45 righteous people that are there. Lord, don't be angry with me, but how about, you know, 30? "No, I won't destroy the place even if there's 30 righteous. And Abraham says, "Well, how about 20? And he just begins to whittle the Lord down, trying to figure out where. And it's interesting, if you read the story carefully there in Genesis, it stops at 10. "Will you destroy the city for 10? Now, 10 is the number for a synagogue, for a place of worship. 10 is also the amount of people, if you count them, who made the exit with Lot. Interesting. Abraham must have known that Lot had 10 relatives in that city. And he was interceding for them. Very, very important. And so Jesus says to the Pharisees, "Abraham saw my day and he was glad." It could also make or be a reference to Abraham's encounter with Melchizedek, which is a theophany, is a pre-incarnate appearance of Jesus Christ. But Jesus is the one in that portion of John chapter 8 that says, "I am." Listen, you and I don't get what that means. It would be equivalent today for someone to stand up and say, "I am God." Now, I saw a man on TV utter a heretical declaration. I thought God was going to kill him on the spot. And I am not kidding. This man, very well known. I hope none of you watch him. But he's very well known on TV. He has a ministry that's titled by his name, the Blankety Blank Ministries, with the big logo.

0: behind his head. He's about 5 feet tall, little tiny guy, real squinty little eyes together. He's got perfectly combed hair. His wife is often on the program. He has a daily teaching program. And he stood up there and he said, "I am God. Just as Jesus is, I am." And I thought my TV was going to blow up. That's blasphemy. He invoked the word, the name, ego eimi in Greek, which is a title reserved for God alone. Only God is the ego eimi. Jesus says, "I am ego eimi," which is this: I am the only one. I am the self-existing one. I am the cause. I am the originator. I have, when he says I am, no beginning. I have no end. I am pre-existent. I am before all things. When somebody spouts off I am, like Shirley MacLaine says I am, people better know what they're talking about, because that is the ultimate form of blasphemy. I am the self-contained existing one. Before anything was, I was there, and I have been. I am the creator, sustainer, orchestrator of it all. Jesus said that. People say, well, Jesus never claimed to be God. He certainly did. People who don't know their Bible just don't know that when he says, I am. He invoked the name that was found in Exodus chapter 3, verse 14, when Moses said, when I go back to the children of Israel, whom shall I say sent me? And God said to Moses, you go back and tell them that I am sent you. You tell them I am has sent you. And in Hebrew, it is not the Greek word ego eimi. Of course not. It's in Hebrew. It's the word haya, and it means to always have been existing, to be the one who orchestrates, the one who supplies all of your needs, the beacon, the source, the truth, the strength, the one. You go back, Moses, and you tell them, the I am sent you. Jesus, in Israel, nearly 2,000 years ago, told those religious hierarchies, he said, listen, I am. And if you doubt if they understood what he said, it said there that they picked up stones to kill him. They knew exactly what he was saying. And it was for that reason, by the way, that they got their gears going to plan his death. Remember, do you remember why those people wanted to kill Jesus? It's because they believed he committed blasphemy. That's why they killed him. Did you know that? That's why Rome said, we don't even see any reason why we should kill him. And Israel said, for blasphemy. He's claimed to be God. That's why Jesus was killed. Jesus couldn't say, I'm sorry. He couldn't say, please forgive me. It's truth. We'll see more on this morning as we look. Jesus announced his own origins when he said, I am the pre-existence of Jesus Christ. He appears in the Bible, in the Old Testament, as the angel of the Lord. He appears to Joshua in chapter 5, verse 13, as the captain of the Lord's host. And he appears in the Bible as the Lord himself. Very, very important. In Isaiah chapter 9, verse 6, am I going too fast? I'm so excited about this series. In Isaiah chapter 9, verse 6, the Bible says, therefore unto us a child is born, and a son is given, and the government will be upon his shoulders, and his name will be called Wonderful. Listen, everybody. His name shall be called Counselor. Go to him first. Mighty God. That's rather clear. Everlasting Father, that's not so clear in English. In the Hebrew, it's Father or Governor of Time. Interesting. And then finally, Isaiah 9:6, the Prince of Peace. That's very clear, and we understand who he is. So let's look at this point that we're talking about this morning, in that Jesus was before all things. And look with me as we consider this, that he's before the spiritual creation. This is a wild concept. Listen to this, that he's before the spiritual creation. What do we mean by that? Well, the Bible teaches, first of all, that God is spirit. Jesus Christ in his eternalness was spirit until Mary had a little lamb. Until Mary gave birth to Jesus, he was spirit. God is spirit. When Christ became human flesh, he was to be that way for that moment on forevermore. Do you know right now that Jesus Christ is 100% God and 100% man right now in the throne room of heaven? Isn't that wild? It's child. So look at this. Before the spiritual creation ever was, Jesus was before that. And it means this, that he orchestrated and created the spiritual realm. Now, I'm not saying that God created God. God can't be created. I'm not talking about that. I'm talking about what has come out from him, Jesus has created. Example, it's going to click right now when I say this. Jesus, the Bible says, has created all principalities and powers, whether they be thrones or dominions, above the earth or under the earth. That is spiritual world. Jesus has created it. Angels, Jesus has created them. Jot it down if you would. Colossians chapter 1, verse 14. Colossians 1, 14. In whom we have redemption through his blood, the forgiveness of his sins. Does anybody wonder who that is? It's obvious. Who is it? Who is this? Oh, you guys, are you guys sleeping? It's Jesus. Let's keep reading. Verse 15. He is the image of the invisible God. By the way, the word image means the exact copy of God in flesh. He is the image of the invisible God. Jesus is the image of the invisible God, now made public. The firstborn over all creation. This doesn't mean that Jesus was the firstborn. It means that Jesus is the preeminent one. He's the number one, like a son in the Jewish culture has the birthright order. The firstborn son has everything. Jesus has everything. For by him were all things created that are in heaven and that are on earth, visible things. We have no problem with that. We understand that. And invisible things. Ooh, atoms, protons, electrons, the invisible world, spirit things, whether they be thrones, dominions, principalities, or powers, all things were created through him and for him. Now, this is elementary Christianity. Jesus Christ is the creator. Not only did he create everything, quite frankly, he created them for himself. He liked it. Jack, are you suggesting then that Genesis 1:1 is about Jesus Christ? Absolutely. In the beginning, God created the heavens and the earth. According to Colossians chapter 1, verses 14 through 16, who is that God who created the heavens and the earth? Jesus Christ. Let's put it this way. In the Trinity of God, in the Godhead, as our theme verse is in Colossians 2:9, Jesus Christ is the general contractor. He's the carpenter. He builds worlds and all that is in them. Isn't that fun? Isn't that exciting? That's Jesus, the one and only.
1: 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And now, let's get back to today's message. Once again, here's Pastor Jack.
0: In Nehemiah chapter 9, verse 6, an often hidden verse, Nehemiah 9, 6, the scripture says, "And the host of heaven worships you." The host of heaven is a reference to the angels of God. Jesus Christ created them. Very, very important. Jesus created them. The second thing that we see here is that Jesus is before the spiritual purpose of all things. He's before the spiritual purpose of things. Not only did he create the spiritual realm, the angelic host and all, but also the spiritual purpose for their very existence, meaning this, that in God's foreknowledge, and Christ has foreknowledge, we'll talk more about his limitations when we talk about his incarnation, which, by the way, were willful. That's to follow later on. But concerning the spiritual purpose of his work, the Lord knew all things. He knew, and this blows my mind, he knew exactly how not only the spiritual realm that he had created would go, but also the physical realm that he had created. He knew where they would go. Example, what I mean by that is, he created even this wonderful, his most precious created angel in the universe. You know his name? His name's Lucifer, son of the morning, the most awesome angel ever created. But in God's creation, he instilled within the angelic host a free will. And Lucifer exercised that free will, the Bible says, and said in Isaiah chapter 14, And Ezekiel chapter 28, I will be like God. I will have a throne like his. I will have a universe like his. I will have servants like his. I will have my position just like God has his. I will be as God. You ever hear that? Sounds a little familiar to the Garden of Eden doctrine, doesn't it? I will be as God. And God says, you will not be as me. He says, you will be cast down. Why? For it says, in the day that pride was found in your heart, you sinned, you anointed cherub who covereth. That means he had the top dog, if I can put it that way, position. Lucifer was number one, the big kahuna of heaven, when it came to leading all service and worship to God. Every angel had to go through Lucifer. But because of his pride, he sinned. In that spiritual creation, the Bible tells us in the book of Revelation, one third of the angelic host was deceived by Satan and judged. But concerning the spiritual creation, consider this, that we as human beings, the Bible says in 1 Thessalonians 5:23, that we are both, or I should say, in all, body, soul, and spirit. We are a trichotomy. As a human, we have a body, that's obvious. We have a soul, that's our thinking and our emotions. And we have our spirit, and that's who we really are. And by the way, that's the portion that needs to be born again. Everything else needs to be redeemed. But the spirit needs to be born. So in God's foreknowledge, he knew that before he ever created the world, listen to this, he knew that we were going to have a very, very bad beginning in the Garden of Eden. Did you know that? He knew that before he ever created the garden. So you might say, well, why didn't he just not create it? Because, jot it down, here's your answer. Somebody knocks on your door, or maybe you're witnessing to some friends, and, oh yeah, well, if your God is so loving, then why did he let the Garden of Eden thing happen anyway? Well, the Bible tells you in Ephesians chapter 2, verses 7 through 9, it says there that in the ages to come, he might show the exceeding riches of his grace. That's what's on display, his grace, in his kindness towards us in Christ Jesus. For by grace you have been saved through faith, and that is not of yourselves. It is a gift of God, not of works, so that no man can boast. Listen, you're going to go to heaven because Jesus did it all, and all to him you owe, and by nothing else. It's grace. Grace and a gift is synonymous. Same thing. It's not earned. It's given freely. If you earn, if you attach any workmanship to what Christ has done, you have to cut the word grace right out of your Bible. There are a lot of people who shun the word grace today because it's so ill represented in the Christian witness. And it's true. It is ill represented. There are uninformed people who are either not Christians or Christians who are very, very uninformed and ignorant, where they'll say, well, I can sin. God's grace will cover me. You can't think that way as a true Christian. You can't think that way at all. But there'll be people who will say that. Well, the fact is, God's grace is so wonderful, it's so free, it's so powerful, that it causes us to be converted as we come to him and we say, Lord, I'm going to put my faith in your wonderful greatness. And even that faith that he gives us is not of ourselves. And we cannot work our way into heaven. If anyone ever attaches anything to God's grace and acceptance of the sinner before God, it is blasphemous. It is an affront to God's work of salvation on the cross. You cannot be saved only after you have done all that you can. It is by grace or it's not at all. You understand that? That's why we can't wait to sing him praise songs. You know what I mean? That's why we can't wait to lift our hands. Think about the wonderful truth of God's grace in our lives. In 1 John 3:8, the Bible says, for this purpose, the Son of God has been revealed to mankind, that he might destroy the works of the devil. Hey, that's the spiritual creation and the spiritual purpose all in one verse right there. The spiritual creation and the spiritual purpose. In Revelation 19:10, I want to give you this verse because God knows all things. Jesus knows all things. It says, worship God, says the angel to John, for the testimony of Jesus, the declaration, the message of Jesus is this, is the spirit of prophecy. God knows all. Jesus knows all. So it's so very, very important. Let's look at our second point this morning. We go from this to Jesus's over all things. He governs or is over all things. Our second point. What we want to see right here is very important. We see that he's over the physical creation. In Hebrews chapter 1, verse 1 through 3, it says, God, who at various times and in various ways spoke in times past of the fathers by the prophets, has in these last days spoken to us by his Son, whom he has appointed heir of all things, through whom also he made the worlds. It's pretty clear. Who being the brightness of his glory and the express image of his person, and upholding, gotta circle that word, all things by the word of his power, when he had by himself purged our sins, by the way, it's past tense in the Greek, sins have been taken care of, all done for all time, he sat down at the right hand of the majesty on high. Jesus is overseer of the physical creation. He made it, and it says here that it's held together by him, that he upholds it. This is wild. Creation is accredited to Jesus. We saw that in Genesis 1:1. But in Colossians 1:17, the Bible says, and in him all things consist. This is, Jesus is literally the atomic glue that has never been found in the study of astronomy or astrophysics or the study of physics itself. How is it that all things, be it microscopic or just universal, are held together? Did you know it's a mystery to this hour? Right now to this hour, we don't know why in an atom there is the orbiting and the holding together there as the orbits are taking place around that nucleus. No one on Earth, no one has ever been able to determine how is it that those little things keep their orbit at a certain distance and don't collide into each other and are so wonderfully ordered and they don't fly apart. It's a mystery that they don't fly apart. Did you know that if we were to reduce this pulpit, it would be a little speck of dirt on the platform here if we were to remove all the space between the physical matter that's here. You are looking at it, your eyeballs see wood. But there is more space between the wood than there is wood. That's a scientific fact. Well, you look and you go, I don't believe what you just said. Because all I see is wood. I know that's all you see, but there is more what you can't see than what you can see. Isn't that weird? And if you were to remove the space of what's between these wood molecules, this pulpit would be about a quarter of an inch tall. And I would be very small. Isn't that a wild thing? He is over all of these little atoms. He holds them together. Who does? Jesus. He's the atomic glue. Who says? Bible says. God says.
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0: Hey, thank you again so much for listening. 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And please, if you're ever in the Southern California area, come see us at Calvary Chapel Chino Hills. 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
6: With SRN News, I'm Bob Agnew in Washington. Stocks doing well today on Wall Street after big losses yesterday. They're recovering just a bit of their big losses from the day before. The Dow right now is up by about 118 points. The NASDAQ up by about 707, and the S&P up by right at 56 points this hour. Also at SRNNews.com, the Commerce Department reports the economy grew 1.5% in the second quarter. The economy showed clear signs of resilience in the second quarter, even as overall slowed, according to fresh government data that was released this morning. An historic first for a historic division. Starting here, Shaw's University plans to offer new degree track, a Doctor of Education in Artificial Intelligence and Moral Agency. It will become the first theological school in the Association of Theological Schools to offer such a degree. This is SRN.
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0: Hello, and thank you for tuning into Cherishing Scripture Radio. This is Pastor Brad Bailey from the Brandon Baptist Tabernacle in Brandon, Florida. And today, we're continuing our thoughts on the Olivet Discourse, the end times prophecies that come to us in these beautiful and valuable red words of Jesus himself. The disciples asked, "When shall the end come?" And Jesus answered those questions very thoroughly, I would say, in the Olivet Discourse. Matthew 24 is our text today. I want to take you there in just a moment. We're going to be talking about these false Christs that are predicted to rise, false prophets that are predicted to rise in the last days. Much of this will be during the tribulation after the rapture of the church, but it is already beginning now. So we have much to talk about in today's Word. Let me remind you of the website, BrandonBaptistTabernacle.com, where you can find these messages. They're free to stream or download today when you visit us online. Once again, that's BrandonBaptistTabernacle.com, or you can telephone us, 813-654-0836, here in our ministry offices in Tampa Bay. The number, 813-654-0836. Join us in Matthew 24 as we look again today at the emulation of Christ's coming.
1: He says, "If any man shall say unto you, lo, here is Christ, or there," what does he say? "Believe it not." Don't sign on to that. Don't trust that kind of statement. I need to say the obvious here. There is only one Jesus. There is only one Savior. God has many sons. I'm a son of God, and you're a son of God, but God only has one begotten Son. Are you with me on that, church? And so anyone who comes under the banner of being the Son of God, or anyone who comes under the shingle of being the Christ who is here to save, they are qualified to be a false Christ. And they should be, listen to this, identified by the church, exposed by the church. Listen, sometimes they don't say they are Christ. Sometimes they just try to behave as Lord. There are many churches that I know where pastors have such an incredible amount of authority that people don't know Christ, they just know that pastor. They don't know the lordship of Christ. They're just doing what their pastor has been commanding them to do. And even though he may not say he's a false Christ, he is indeed functioning like one. Are you with me on that tonight? So I have no intentions of being your Lord. I have no intentions on being your master. Why? Because I can't save your soul. Jesus is the only one who can. But for a Jew who does not believe in Jesus, they will hear this term Christ used, and they will lay hold of that possibility. They will seek that possibility almost immediately. You notice here, he doesn't refer to Christ here as Jesus, because they don't believe in Jesus. They're still waiting for Christ, but they don't believe in Jesus. So in verse number 23, I want to point out that there will be imposters. There will be impersonators, counterfeits. They're going to try to do things that would resemble the miraculous ministry of Jesus Christ. You say, "Pastor, is that possible?" Yeah. In the Old Testament, do you remember when Moses and Aaron were trying to lead the children of Israel out of Egypt? And do you remember how those magicians came and how those magicians actually did signs and wonders that were impressive, and signs and wonders that were persuasive, so much so that Pharaoh said, "No, I won't let God's people go. As long as my magicians can mimic and impersonate your miracles, then I'm going to believe them and not you." And that same crisis exists today. The reason why so many denominations and churches are intoxicated by miracle mongering is because they are still not known to Christ, and they are looking for someone who can do a miracle, not someone who can save their soul. This is why your pastor is not a huge fan of advertising miracles. It's not the church's responsibility to do miracles.

0: It's the church's responsibility to preach the word. It's the church's responsibility to point people to the person of Jesus Christ. Otherwise, we're selling a false bill of goods. So here in the tribulation, you'll notice that in verse number 23, he says, they're going to say, lo, here is Christ, or there. And he advises them in verse 23, don't you believe it. Don't you believe it. The second thing, not only will they be imposters, but they will be intriguing. Verse 24. There shall arise false Christ. The Greek word there is pseudo-Christos, false Christs, and pseudo-prophetes, false prophets. And shall, what does it say? Show great signs and wonders. They will, through smoke and mirrors, they will, through technology, or maybe even through satanic empowerment, they will do false wonders, and they will do impressive things. In so much, he says in verse 24, that if it were possible, they shall deceive the very elect. The very elect here is referring to the Jew. And he is saying here in this passage of Scripture that a saved Jew in the tribulation would even be impressed with how these false Christs do their intriguing miracles. I told you that in the Exodus, you remember, God told Moses, throw down your rod. And that rod turned into what? Turned into a snake. So what did those magicians do? They turned their snake into a rod. You see, it's not unusual for the works of God to be counterfeited. It's not unusual for the miracles of God to be counterfeited. That's why our faith is not in the miracle. Our faith is in the God of the miracle, you see. So he says in this 24th verse that deception is going to abound. Deception. To such a degree that even if it were possible, the very elect would be deceived. Here's the good news. Are you ready? If you're among the elect, you can't be deceived. Am I right? God's people are not deceived. Why? Because when you're filled with the Holy Ghost and when you're a student of the Bible and the Spirit of God is teaching you, it says in the epistles of John, He will guide you into all truth. The Spirit of God will not permit or abide error to take up residence in your heart and in mine. If you're saved, you can't be deceived. That's the good news. The bad news is what? How do we explain all these people that are being deceived? They're not saved. They're not truly born again. If they were truly saved, the Spirit of God would send a signal. The Spirit of God, it would show up on their radar as danger, danger, danger. That's the way I feel sometimes when I hear false teaching. It's as if the Holy Spirit turns my mouth sour and turns my soul sour and says, you can't listen to this garbage. You can't listen to this foolishness. Why? Because it is false representation. Here he says that is going to abound in the tribulation period. Verse 24, there shall arise false Christ, false prophets. Notice both of those plural. Not just one false Christ, but many false Christs. Not just one false prophet, but many false prophets. They'll do great signs. Great signs. You remember the Jews loved the signs. Do you remember that? They came to Jesus and said, if you want us to believe in you, show us a sign. And Jesus said, there shall no sign be given unto you except the sign of Jonah the prophet. For as Jonah was 3 days and three nights in the heart of the fish, so shall the Son of Man be 3 days and three nights in the heart of the earth. Those are the signs that are believable. That false Christ has not been resurrected. Right? You remember on one occasion, I feel like I need to just kind of rewind here just a minute and qualify Jesus. Can I do that? You think he can stand up to the test? If Jesus is who he says he is, then that means he has power over earthly things. He created this earth. That means that him walking on water was proof that he was Jesus, he was the Christ. That means that him catching all of those fish was proof that he was the Christ. You say, how did that miracle happen? I'll tell you how. He said, throw the net on the other side, and then Jesus controlled the fish and they swam into the net. He has power over nature. If Jesus is going to pass the test, and if he's going to satisfy me and satisfy you, I would suggest that he also has to have power over sickness. Would you agree on that? Jesus grew limbs back. Jesus healed blind people who were either injured or congenitally blind. He healed them by creating body parts. Jesus healed people who had a disease known as the dropsy, which we would call today pulmonary edema. It's a retention of fluid until your body builds up fluid and sugar, and your limbs swell until they crack and burst almost. You might have seen even today people who still suffer from the dropsy. Jesus healed those people. Jesus healed people who had been injured and were handicapped and could not walk. Jesus healed lepers who were missing the cartilage, the soft tissue on the end of their nose and their ears and their lips. And when he healed them, listen to me, get me an amen ready. He healed them without a scar. If Jesus is who he says he was, he has power over nature. If Jesus is who he says he was, he has power over disease. If Jesus is who he says he was, let's see if he can pass the test. If Jesus is who he says he was, he has power over demons. Did he? The Magdalene had 7 demons in her. I visited the church in her memory in Israel, and it has 7 onion-shaped steeples on the top of that church. 1 steeple for every demon that possessed Mary Magdalene before she was saved. And Jesus, with word, exorcised those demons out of the Magdalene. Jesus, with word, exorcised the demons out of a Gadarian maniac. Jesus, with a word, exorcised demons out of a child who had been throwing himself in the fire and then into the water. I'm telling you, if Jesus is who he claims he is, I won't believe it unless I have proof that he had power over demons. Let's put Jesus to the test. Did he have power over nature? Did he have power over disease? Did he have power over demons? That's excellent, class. You're answering the questions exactly the way we want them answered. Well, I'm still not satisfied. Pardon me. A magician might be able to do those things with smoke and mirrors. I'm still not satisfied. But I'm here to, if he's Jesus, if he's Christ, he's still alive. And I can take you to an empty tomb in a little garden outside of Jerusalem and show you the place where Jesus' body was laid and 3 days later rose from the grave. And we close there today. Once again, Pastor Brad Bailey with you from the Brandon Baptist Tabernacle in Brandon, Florida. Today's word was called the emulation of Christ's coming. We've been studying the expectation of Christ's coming, the evidence of Christ's coming, the examples of Christ's coming, the experience of Christ's coming. And now for the second broadcast day, we've been talking about the emulation. Why are we calling it that? Because there will be many in those critical days of tribulation that will manifest themselves and declare themselves to be Messiah. They will declare themselves to be the Christ, the Son of the living God. This will all be inspired by Antichrist, and what a horrible, horrible situation to have to live through. If you want to know more about these prophecies and Brandon Baptist Tabernacle and our ministries, you can telephone us at 813-654-0836. Write that number down again. It's 813-654-0836 here in our Tampa Bay offices, or you can visit the website, BrandonBaptistTabernacle.com.
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6: Welcome to Bible Q&A with John MacArthur. This is Denny Nugent here with a question from Matthew 11, 16. In this passage, Jesus compares the religious leaders of his day to a group of unhappy children, saying they were, quote, like children sitting in the marketplaces who call out to the other children and say, we played the flute for you and you did not dance. We sang a dirge and you did not mourn. John, what point was Jesus making with this unique comparison?
7: This is such a wonderful illustration by our Lord. And I've dealt with a lot of children in my life, continually do with my 15 grandchildren. And sometimes children can just be cantankerous. No matter what you do for little children, you can't make them happy. If you play the flute for them, they don't want to dance. But on the other hand, if you try to sit by and commiserate and feel sad with them, they don't want to mourn. They just don't want to cooperate. And that is what our Lord is saying regarding the Pharisees. This is strong derision. You are so childish, so infantile. You are determined not to be pleased. Whether invited to dance, a reference to Christ's joyous style of ministry, eating and drinking with sinners, or whether invited to weep, a reference to John the Baptist's call to repentance and John's austere manner of ministry, you know, you don't want to be a part of the celebration, the joy of the arrival of Messiah. You don't want to be a part of the repentance, the sadness over sin. You just do not want to cooperate. And that was the Pharisees. No matter what approach was taken, they fought against it with their spiritual indifference.
6: 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If you have a question for John, visit us at MacArthurCommentaries.com.
8: 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Apple TV's Star City is a spinoff of For All Mankind, exploring an alt-reality version of the space race from the Soviet side. Cosmonauts, engineers, and intelligence officers all risked their lives to win this cosmic Cold War competition.
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8: 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Before streaming the latest shows, visit PluggedIn.com/radio. I'm Jonathan McKee with Plugged In by Focus on the Family.
11: I mean, when God has placed things in our hands that we're able to then encourage other people and build up other ministries, we should do that.
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11: But when you find yourself, I remember after my time in the psychiatric hospital, my house was sold and I literally moved into a little apartment with two white plastic chairs from Walmart. And I remember sitting there, all I'd taken with me were my books. And I'd lived in a beautiful, fancy house on the ocean. And now here I was in this little, and I thought, you know what, Lord, the one thing that's not changed is you. You're here. And so I just think wherever you find yourself in life, use everything God has given you to bless others, but be at peace in yourself.
12: Hear more from Sheila about experiencing the impact of Christ in your life when you visit familyminute.org.
13: Foundations of Freedom, a look at America's founding principles and the leaders who shaped our nation.
14: During the War for Independence, General George Washington, the man we refer to today as the father of our country, led American troops through military defeat after defeat. And in the bitter winter of 1777, he wrote this somber note to a friend in Philadelphia. Quote, "You might have tracked our army from White Marsh to Valley Forge by the blood on their feet," end of quote. Many soldiers continued to march through the deep snows of Pennsylvania without shoes. Others suffered from disease, hunger, and freezing conditions. Nearly 2,000 of Washington's men died, yet George Washington did not lose faith. Amid the hardship, loss, and uncertainty of Valley Forge, he turned to God in prayer. At a time when our nation once again faces division and uncertainty, may we follow Washington's example, kneeling humbly, praying faithfully, and asking God to guide the future of America.
15: Hi there, I'm Dave Straub. Coming up in just 30 minutes is Turning Point with David Jeremiah right here on Faith Talk Tampa.
16: With SRN News, I'm Bob Agnew in Washington. Here's the latest on U.S. strikes against Iran.
17: The U.S. military has said it has completed what it described as a heavy wave of strikes against Iran. Iran responded by striking a Chinese firm's building in northern Kuwait. U.S. Central Command released footage on Thursday of planes taking off from the flight deck of an aircraft carrier and aerial footage of targets on the ground being hit by airstrikes. U.S. Central Command says the attacks on Iran targeted Iran's Revolutionary Guard Corps. The latest U.S. barrage on Iran comes after the U.S. partnered with Saudi Arabia to strike Iranian-backed militias in neighboring Iraq, killing at least 26 people. I'm Karen Shamas.
16: The Commerce Department reports the economy grew at an annual pace of 1.5% in the second quarter. The economy showed clear signs of resilience in the second quarter, even as overall growth slowed, according to the latest government data out this morning. Whether the crop is iceberg, romaine, or butterhead, it's been a tough year for lettuce growers. Demand for the leafy green vegetable seems to be declining, meaning salad-focused eateries are also suffering.
18: Lettuce prices rose sharply in the first half of the year because of hot weather in Arizona, where about a third of America's lettuce is grown. Now, some restaurants are dealing with the fallout of a parasitic outbreak linked to shredded lettuce that has sickened thousands of people. Taco Bell will likely see the biggest sales impact from the outbreak, but market research companies say that other salad-focused chains are seeing less business as well. Rich Thomason reporting.
16: U.S. stocks have been rebounding, compliments in large part to Microsoft as it leaped on hopes that its AI investments, which are quite substantial, will in fact pay off. That's something that had investors concerned for quite some time. The numbers right now have the NASDAQ up close to 600 points. This is SRN News. a pattern that traces back to the days of the early church, Christians living in a state of severe persecution, and yet the church is still growing. Michael Harrington has more on how that's happening in Iran.
19: Despite some of the worst persecution in the world, the underground church in that country is growing by leaps and bounds. A new report from International Christian Concern reveals there are more believers in Iran now than there were before the 1979 Islamic Revolution, which brought with it an unprecedented wave of persecution. ICC says, quote, some estimates point to 1 million or more Iranian converts to Christianity. These converts come from all sectors of society. Michael Harrington reporting.
16: A rally took place outside a WNBA game this week in support of Indiana Fever guard Sophie Cunningham for her recent comments in support of bans on males playing against females in sports. A crowd gathered outside Climate Pledge Arena in Seattle to both support Cunningham and promote statewide initiatives which would bar boys from playing on girls' teams in Washington schools. This is SRN News. A Montana hiker who became impaled by his own trekking pole near the top of the state's highest peak is now telling his story.
20: David Cifaldi and his two hiking companions were crossing Montana's froze-to-death plateau July 20th when Cifaldi slipped and became impaled by his trekking pole.
21: I remember rolling over and this kind of realization of like, something's not right here. Realized I had this trekking pole stuck in my side.
20: Cifaldi, a 32-year-old wound care nurse, was concerned about the cost of a rescue helicopter, so
21: was able to kind of talk to my friends a little bit and get everybody on the same page that we were going to make the decision to hike out. It took us 6.5 hours.
20: The pole missed any vital organs. I'm Donna Water.
16: Also at SRNews.com, the world of education evolving. 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
25: 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He's a jealous God. 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

0: So we're in a series called It's Gonna Take More Than Faith. And we went through part one and three, and I'm just gonna touch it, and then we're gonna keep moving. So part one was from James chapter 2, faith without works is dead, meaning your faith should have a corresponding action. If you're in faith, there should be an action that you took that exemplifies your faith. If you want to read it, James 2:17 says this, so too, faith, if it does not have works to back it up, is itself dead, inoperable, and ineffective. Okay, so number one, we have to make sure that our faith has works. Number two, you got to exercise your faith. It says this in 2 Peter 1:5, as we're going to continue with today, says this, for this very reason, applying your diligence to divine promises, make every effort in exercising your faith to develop moral excellence. Say, neighbor, you got to work at. Okay, and then last week, we have to activate our faith. And this is Galatians 5, 6, and if you're not used to it, we use a lot of scripture here. Amen. And I can give you one scripture in 30 minutes of thesis. You're going to get the word. Galatians 5 says, for if we are in Christ Jesus, neither circumcision nor uncircumcision means anything, but only faith activated, expressed, and working through what? So the trick of the enemy is to get you to hate somebody. Now, the key is they did wrong. They did wrong. They hurt you. Abandon you, they did wrong. So you are legitimately angry, but you have to release that. Because if you don't release it, now you're walking in bitterness. And now your faith cannot flow because faith works through. So remember, every time you got something with an issue with a person, remember, you are blocking your faith. So you got everyone say, let it go. Okay, so let's jump into today's text. About 3-4 weeks ago, we had like a semi-storm come through here. It wasn't a hurricane, but it was raining a lot, okay? And I have a back room in my house that I really don't go to a lot. So I went to go visit the back room, and I saw a stain on the blinds. I said, for a stain to be on the inside, water came from somewhere. Now, I am perturbed. I am frustrated. I am so just done with this window. I've had it sealed 3 times. So then I said, you know what? I'm just done. I'm just going to get a new window. So I called a window guy. I said, man, brother, I'm having a leaky situation. He says, Jomo, the window is fine. I said, no. I said, you don't live here. You know how some people try to tell you something, but I'm here. And so he says, no, Jomo, when a south wind comes at a certain angle and water bubbles up on the window, if the wind hits it at the right speed and the right time, it will slide through the ledge in the window. I said, for real? I said, so what's the point of a window? Window, keep out. So he says, Jomo, it's one of those things, the phenomenon. He said, because see, when there's enough pressure, water will find its way through. I said, okay, cool. So then I looked on the ledge and water was there too. I looked on the wall and there was water there too. Then the wood floors, it was bubbled up. And so, of course, they got replaced this week, but neither here nor there. And I said, God said, Jomo, that's a sermon. I said, okay, talk to me, Holy Spirit. He said, see, when someone gets saturated, you will see a change. My wood floors got saturated. And now they have what? Say, neighbor, have you been saturated yet? Because see, when you get saturated with God, something in you has to, you can't do what you used to do anymore because see, I've been saturated. And so God said, Jomo, tell them, get saturated. Ah, glory, let's walk this out. So 2 Peter 1:5 says this, we're going to start from there. and I'm going to take you through steps of faith, because it starts with faith, then virtue or moral excellence, then knowledge, and God will step you up and you grow in your faith. Amen. So it says this, for this very reason. Oh, church. When I go to read, we're supposed to do it. Oh, praise the Lord. Thank you. It's hard out here. For this very reason, applying your divine diligence to divine promise, make every effort in exercising your faith to develop. Everyone say you have to develop it. It's not automatic. It must be what? Developed. Glory to God. So they asked the question to David in Psalms 119. How can I develop this level? And of course, David's asked the question. And here it is in verse 9. Let's read. How can a young man keep his way pure? By keeping watch on himself, according to your word, confirming his life to your precepts. Say, neighbor, step one, check you. Notice he says, the first thing you got to do, raise your hand if you know most of your issues, you were part of it. He says, so if you're going to keep yourself, the first person you need to keep an eye on, the Bible says, put no confidence in your flesh, for the flesh is wicked and evil. Don't, every time you think you got it, don't do it to yourself. You're about to fall. It tricks you if you're like you're, no. Put no confidence in it. Verse 10, look what it says here in your church. Praise the Lord. With how much of your heart? So as we go through this, today's message, you're going to see all your heart, repetitive. I have sought you, inquiring of you and longing for you. Do not let me wander from your commandments, neither through ignorance nor willful. This will, everyone say, stop wandering. Pastor, I don't wander. Yes, you do. What am I doing, church? Come on, say, neighbor. Stop. How much time a day you? Some of y'all got muscles y'all never had before. He like the Karate King. Wax on, wax off. You can tell the scrolls got big thumbs. Say, neighbor, he talking to you right now. Don't let me what? Wander. I don't know. My eyes are still, I'm still working on my eyes. Can we be honest? And sometimes you're supposed to do one look. Say, neighbor. You know you look the second time. Say, neighbor. Keep your head straight. And your neck want to do this. And you be telling, no, I'm not. Am I the only one? Stop wandering. So he says, son, if you want to get to moral excellence, look at yourself. Then stop wandering. Lord Jesus. He says this, verse 11, your word have I treasured and stored in my heart, that I may not sin against you. It gotta get, notice every morning I said, Lord, change my heart. The Bible says the heart is the birthplace of righteousness. So we always need to be working on our heart. The Bible says this, verse 12, blessed and reverently praised are you, O Lord. Teach me your statutes. Teach me, Lord. With my lips, I have told all of your ordinance of you. Now, just don't teach me, but I want to confess it. This is how you get there. Verse 14, I rejoiced in the way of your testimonies as much as all riches. Now he says, make sure the word is more important than riches. Because half the time, truth be told, most of us got caught up chasing the money. Now, come on, y'all. Well, Matthew 6 says, if you seek him, the money gonna seek you. Here it is, verse 15. I will what? Meditate on your precepts, thoughtfully regard your ways, the path of life established by... Everyone say neighbor. There's already a path. Already established. Get on it.
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0: Get on it. It was already established. So here's the key. If God is in my tomorrow, today, why not ask God today about my tomorrow? Say it again real slow. If God is in my tomorrow, today, why wouldn't I ask God today about my Jeremiah 33:3 says, call to me and I will answer you and show you great and mighty things you do not know and have not been revealed yet. You have not because you... Luis says, I will delight in your statutes. I will not forget your word. Psalm 37 says this, delight yourself in the Lord. Commit thy way unto him. Trust also in him, and he will establish you. I'm going to give you 8 steps, and we're going to get out of here. Praise God. Number one, love God with all your heart. All of these points will say all of your heart. Amen. I like that. It says this in Matthew. The disciples asked Jesus, what's the most important commandment? And he said, they all hang on this. And this is Matthew 22. And Jesus replied to him, you shall love the Lord your God with all your heart, with all your soul, and all your mind. This is the first and greatest commandment. What's the name of this church? I keep trying to make it real simple for people. This is the most important command. Love God with. Many times we get hurt because we put our love into people with all of our, and they let you down. No man can love you like God can. No woman can love you like God can. You need to fall in love with God and allow God to take care of the rest. Number two, trust God with all your heart. Trust God with all your heart. Proverbs 3:5 says this, trust in and rely confidently on the Lord with all your heart. Do not rely on your own insight or your own understanding. Come here, sons. Come here real quick. I feel it. And see, you guys have insurance so I can do this with y'all. Praise God. The baby done got big, didn't he? Golly. Okay. He said, hey, you want me to touch him? Don't touch his head. You know? Stand behind me. I'm about to fall down. Catch me. Y'all ready?
4: Yep.
0: Josiah, he's so strong. What do you say, Josiah? You got me? Now, this is your own understanding. It can hold you up, but it can't hold you up for long. And so what happens, we put our trust in people, and then they let you down. And they drop you, and then you get mad at God. But you didn't put your trust in God, you put your trust in. Love you, boys. Thank you. How many times have you trusted somebody and they let you down? Raise your hand. Look around, church. Everybody. And you are shocked that they let you down, but they were never built to hold you up. So then you got disappointed because you put your trust in. Number three, seek God with all your heart. Seek him with all your heart. This is 2 Chronicles 15:15. It reads this. All Judah rejoiced over the oath, for they had sworn with all their heart and sought him with their whole heart. And he, notice, you will find him when you seek him with your whole heart. Glory to God. He's the jealous God. Hallelujah. So the Lord gave them rest. Why? Because see, in his presence is the fullness of joy. So you're going to find rest when you find him. Oh, glory to God. Number four, praise God with all your heart. Hallelujah. It's amazing to me as football season has dawned upon us. And I watched the Florida game, and I watched the Miami game, and I watched the A&M game, and I watched the Notre Dame game, and every stadium, jam-packed, people showed up early, they tailgate, stay after, come to church late. If I hit you, take it. And people will stand up the whole game. Defense! Defense! Defense! Got chance and everything. Got cheerleaders running around half naked. And they are worshiping. And they'll give up their whole Saturday. Got no money, no problem spending for parking. We got free parking. Huh? Pay $40 a park. Huh? Water, $8. Bottle of water, $8. And say it with a smile. $8, please. You can't leave there under $150. Smiling the whole way. Come to church. What am I supposed to do? The same thing you did yesterday. The same praise you had when they scored a touchdown should be the same praise you had. For the Lord of Lords and the King of Kings, you know how to praise. You know how to shout. Don't get in church acting all quiet like you. I was at the game on Friday night. My nephews played on Friday night. And I didn't sit next to my family because I try to stay away. Because, see, if you go to a football game, and you talk about somebody's child, you don't know that's their child. So people wonder why I walk far away. So if I can say somebody's sorry, nobody can hear me say they're sorry. Because you might sit right next to their mama. They need to let him go. They're not going to say that about Pastor Jomo. I'm going to be the very end in the corner. Oh, he's sorry. So I can say that in peace. Even when I went to the game, he was coming. Pastor Jomo, hey, man. God bless you. Why you sit down here? The more you elevate, the more God elevates you, the less words you can speak. Because people get old. Everyone say, praise God with all of my heart. Remember blind Bartimaeus. He was blind, and he heard that Jesus was walking by. And the Bible says he cried out, Jesus, Son of David, have mercy on me. He said, shut up, Jesus, Son of David, have mercy on me. Shut up, Jesus, Son of David. Because see, the people you hang with don't have your answer. And if I got the answer nearby me, Jesus, Son of David. And the Bible said, Jesus heard him. Who that? Who's that with that undignified praise? Not worried about what other people think. He said, I like that kind of crazy praise. Jesus, Son of David, have mercy on me. He said this, Psalms 9:1 says, I will give thanks and praise the Lord with all my heart. I will tell aloud all the wonders and marvelous deeds. Look at Psalms 111:1. It says this, praise the Lord, hallelujah. I will give thanks to the Lord with in the company that's here of the upright and in. Say, neighbor, give me about 10 seconds. I want to have a praise break. Come on, come on. Hallelujah. Woo! Come on. Yeah, man. Come on. Hallelujah. Come on. God has been good to me. Hallelujah. Excuse me as I give God my praise.
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7: During the War for Independence, General George Washington, the man we refer to today as the father of our country, led American troops through military defeat after defeat. And in the bitter winter of 1777, he wrote this somber note to a friend in Philadelphia. Quote, "You might have tracked our army from White Marsh to Valley Forge by the blood on their feet," end of quote. Many soldiers continued to march through the deep snows of Pennsylvania without shoes. Others suffered from disease, hunger, and freezing conditions. Nearly 2,000 of Washington's men died. Yet George Washington did not lose faith. Amid the hardship, loss, and uncertainty of Valley Forge, he turned to God in prayer. At a time when our nation once again faces division and uncertainty, may we follow Washington's example, kneeling humbly, praying faithfully, and asking God to guide the future of America.
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11: With SRN News, I'm Bob Agnew in Washington. Some good news about the economy today as the Commerce Department reports that spending and growth were fairly robust in the second quarter of the year, even though the economy overall slowed down. It showed that consumers were willing to spend a little bit more of their own money despite some of their concerns, including over those rising fuel prices brought on by the war. An historic first for Historic Divinity School, and it shows it's a sign of the times with regard to artificial intelligence. Starting next year, Shaw's University and its Divinity School plans to offer a new degree track, a doctor in education in artificial intelligence and moral agency. Meanwhile, artificial intelligence and the stocks that back it up are all the rage these days on Wall Street. Right now, the NASDAQ is doing well. It's up by 624 points after a gigantic loss yesterday. The Dow Jones Industrial Average has clawed out about a 600-point gain. So
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13: Hey, thank you so much for joining us. As we close out this month together, we've had a great month talking about some principles from the Word of God that give us perspective on life. And perspective is everything. You know, if you don't have this perspective of heaven, you only have what earthly principles can give you, and that'll never be enough. So we've added to your reservoir of truth, and we've added to your principles of living. And we hope you're not just listening to this truth, but that you're applying it to your life. We'll get to the lesson in just a moment, but I only have today and tomorrow to let you know that my friend Robert Morgan has given us a wonderful treasure for the 250th anniversary of our nation. This treasure is a book called 100 Bible Verses That Changed America, That Made America What It Is. This 350-page hardback book is available to you as a resource for your gift to Turning Point during the month of July. All you have to do is ask for it, but send a gift of any size to Turning Point, and we're happy to make this book available. Thank you for being an investor in this ministry, because we're making a difference around the world. People are coming to Christ, churches are being renewed, and God is being honored and glorified. You're a part of that, and we thank you. Be sure and ask for the book when you send your gift, and it'll be on its way. Now here's today's lesson. Let's open our hearts to it. Paul said to the Romans, "You were enslaved to sin, but then you were enlightened by the mold of doctrine into which you were poured." And Paul's concept here is incredible to me. He

transformation. I want the warmth of the womb, not a new birth. I want a pound of the eternal in a paper sack. I'd like to buy just $3 worth of God, please. Did you know that's where a lot of folks are today? Don't give us doctrine. Give us something that makes us feel good. But feel good doesn't change lives. And what Paul is doing while he writes to the Romans is giving us some great truth here. He's saying, you were enslaved to sin, but you were changed by the form of doctrine to which you were exposed. And then through this enlightenment, you were emancipated. You were set free. And then it starts all over again. Having been enslaved and enlightened and emancipated, now they're enslaved again. Notice verse 18. And you became slaves of righteousness. Once again, you can't be slaves to two masters. These Romans, as Paul writes to them, had been enslaved to sin, and then they heard the gospel and the mold or the truth that was poured into them, and they were enlightened. They became Christians, and they were emancipated. And now the Bible says, and now, having been set free from the old slavery, you become slaves to Christ. Wow. Now, how are these things alike? From the characteristics of slavery to the cycle of slavery, we now see the comparisons of it. And I want you to notice two phrases in verse 19 that put this together for us grammatically. He says, just as you presented your members as slaves to uncleanness and of lawlessness leading to more lawlessness, so now present your members as slaves of righteousness to holiness. Now, here's Paul's teaching. He's saying there was a time when you presented your members, which is your faculties, your mind, your heart, your soul, your body, your members. He said you presented your members to slavery, to sin. Just as you did it then, so now do that same thing to your new master, to Christ. Paul says that our response to grace is to be as absolute as our response was to sin. The apostle uses this parallel language to make this point. First of all, giving us the illustration of the old slavery. He says, just as you once presented your members as slaves to uncleanness and lawlessness, leading to more lawlessness. Isn't that what we did when we were not Christians? Before coming to Christ, we gave ourselves to sin. We didn't even think it was a bad thing. It was just what everybody did. What did you do when you didn't know Christ? You did what you wanted to do. What was best for you? What made you happy? What gave you pleasure? What turned you on? That's where the world is today. We made our bodies available to Satan to use for whatever purposes. And when Paul uses the word uncleanness, he's talking about our outward life. And when he uses the word lawlessness, he's talking about our inward life. And when he describes it as leading to more lawlessness, what he's telling us is that sin is not static, it's dynamic. That there isn't anything such as just being in a holding pattern in your sin. Here's the way it looks, folks. You're either getting better or you're getting worse, but you're not standing still. Aristotle, years before Paul, gave us this insight in a little paragraph I found. He said, each action which we do in life is voluntary, but with each voluntary action, our disposition becomes increasingly involuntary. Over a period of time, we continue to make choices, but the choices are influenced by our former choices until a predisposition toward right or wrong choices develops within us. Isn't that true? Let me give you the modern paradigm of that that you've probably heard before. It goes like this. Sow an act, reap a habit. Sow a habit, reap a character. Sow a character, reap a life. There is no such thing, young people, as an unimportant choice. Every choice we make prepares us to make the next choice and influences the next choice that we make, which influences the next choice, so that if you sow an act, it will become a habit. And if you sow a habit, it will become your character. And if you sow a character, it will become your life. Paul talks about the old slavery, but now he wants us to understand how that applies to who we are in Christ. Notice verse 19. So now, present your members as slaves of righteousness for holiness. We are to take ourselves, and just as we allowed sin and pleasure and Satan and all of that just to have us, we're to come now to Christ, and in the same way, we're to say to him, Lord God, I am your slave. Take me. Use me for your purposes. Whatever you want, that's what I want. Tell me what to do, Lord. I'm ready to do it. Where are we going today, Lord? I'm your slave. I want to be your servant.

0: And as we follow this pattern in Christ, we will discover that yielding ourselves to righteousness will have the same exponential effect on us as unrighteousness had before. If we go on living this righteous life and practicing it with all of our might and energy and all of our time, here's what we will find. We will find that the process that went on before, in which we went from bad to worse and became viler and viler, is upside down and reversed. You become cleaner and cleaner and purer and holier and more conformed into the image of the Son of God. That's how it works. You make a choice for God, and it makes the next choice for God easier to make. And little by little, you sow these choices of righteousness, and these choices become habits, and these habits become your character, and then your character becomes your life. One of the things this proves, if it doesn't prove anything else, men and women, is this: there's no such thing as staying the same as you are. You're either getting more and more holy or getting more and more sinful. Oh, no, you say, Pastor, I'm in the holding pattern. No, you're not. You may think you are, but you're not. You're either going toward Christ or you're moving away from him. So once again, I want to ask you, whose slave are you? Now, Paul is going to add another important part to this puzzle. He's going to show us the difference between these two slaveries, the contrasts of them. And he's going to do this in a very interesting way, and it's real simple to see it because it just bounces right out of the text. In our old slavery, before we came to Christ, there were three things that we had. We had a freedom, and that freedom produced fruit, and that fruit ended up in our future, right? In our new slavery, we have a freedom, and that freedom produces a fruit, and that fruit becomes our future. Now, what was it like in the old life? Did I have freedom? Yes. You know what your freedom was from? You were free from doing anything good. That's it. You were free from good. You say, Pastor, where'd you get that? Well, look down in your Bibles. In verse 20, it says, for when you were slaves of sin, you were free in regard to righteousness. When you are not a Christian, when you don't know Christ, righteousness is no big deal. Whether it's right or wrong becomes less and less important. And if that wasn't true when Paul wrote Romans, boy, is it true today. Nobody stops to even ask, is this right or wrong or moral? They just do it because it's what I want to do. That's sin. Doing what you want to do without regard to what God wants is not righteousness. And what Paul is saying here, before you came to Christ, you had a freedom. You know what your freedom was? Your freedom to ignore anything good or righteous or anything else and just do whatever you wanted to do. You felt free to do that, didn't you? That's where we get the word free love. Free love says I can do whatever I want and there are no rights or wrongs and it doesn't matter. But what is the fruit of that freedom? Notice again in verse 21, what fruit did you have then in the things of which you are now ashamed? And you know what Paul says? When you live that way, you know what it produced? It produced the very things you're ashamed of right now as you look back on your life. Anybody beside your pastor got any things you're ashamed of when you think of your old life? Aren't you glad God took that shame away at the cross? But you still remember it, don't you? And what is the future of this kind of freedom that leads to the fruit of the things you're ashamed of? What is the future of it? Notice verse 21b. For the end of those things is what class? Death. It's death. The Bible says that you can live any way you want to. Do you want to give yourself to sin? Have you ever known people that do that? I mean, not just in a quiet way, but in an overt way. You just think they're trying to do everything they can that's evil as fast as they can do it, piling it on top of one another. You have a choice to do that? Absolutely. You're a free person. You do that, and I'm going to tell you what will happen. You'll create shameful conduct. But that's not the worst. The worst is it'll take you to death. Probably put you in the grave before you should go there, but ultimately it will give you the second death, which is separation from God forever and ever and ever. I know you don't want to go there. You don't want to be separated from God. The second death is separation from God. And the Bible says that when you give yourself to sin, it produces unrighteousness in your life, and the end thereof is death. Do you know what the Bible says? Listen to this. The Bible says there is a way which seems right to a man, but the end of it is death. Seems right to men today to say, I can do whatever I want. Nobody's going to tell me what to do. What do you mean there are rights and wrongs? My right is my right. Don't tell me what's right. I'm not going to tell you what's right, but God is. And you choose to go the other way, you can make that choice. But you don't get to choose what happens after you make that choice. Notice how that works in the new slavery. The new slavery looks like this. But having been set free from sin, we become slaves to God. Which kind of freedom would you rather have? Freedom from sin or freedom from righteousness? When you become a Christian, does that mean you don't have any temptations that you never sin? No, it means you don't have to sin anymore. You will, but you're not bound to it. You're not tied to it. It's not inevitable because he sets you free from it. And what's the fruit of that freedom? Fruit to holiness. You start doing things that are good and better and righteous and honorable. And what's the future? Verse 22, and the end is everlasting life. See those two contrasts? The freedom, the fruit, the future. For the old nature, for the new. Easy to see the difference between the two of them. And now we come to the conclusion, which is what everybody loves when the pastor says that. Now we come to the conclusion. But it's just the conclusion of the text, not the conclusion of the sermon. So, verse 23 summarizes it all up. And do you know this verse? It's the end of this passage, and it's a summary. And here's what it says. For the wages of sin is death, but the gift of God is eternal life through Jesus Christ our Lord. Now, Paul says that, and that's a verse that's been used to bring many people to salvation. But in reality, it is much more than a salvation verse. Hear what he is saying. For those of you who continue to live on in the old slavery of sin, the wages that you're going to be paid is death. But here's the interesting part of this verse. The word for wages that Paul uses here is a special Greek word that most people will never understand unless somebody tells them, and it means everything. The word for wages is the word opsonia. And this refers to, listen to me, ration money. Wages that you're paid daily. Your food money. Money that was given to the slaves to put in their pockets every day so that when it was time for them to break, they had some money, they had some rations to eat. Now watch. Paul says the rations of sin is death. Most people think this verse means that if you live the wrong way and you sin, when you die, you're going to get paid in a lump sum. Paul says, no. You're going to get paid every day, all the way to the end, and then the ultimate payment is the lump sum. How many of you know that when you're walking in sin and you're not walking with Christ, every day there's a little bit of payment for that? It's the uneasiness in your heart. It's the dissatisfaction with your life. It's the frustration with your relationships. It's the realization that something's missing. There's a hole in your heart that's not been filled with God. And those rations are paid every day, every day. The wages of sin is death. The rations for sin are death. And you talk to somebody who's just come to Christ and hasn't been a Christian so long that they've forgotten it, and they'll tell you, boy, is that ever true? When you don't know Christ, you get paid every day for living a sinful life. But listen to me, that's only one alternative. But the wages of sin is death, but the gift of God is eternal life through Jesus Christ our Lord. Would you rather have the wages or the gift? Would you rather have death or life? Would you rather have a life every day with the smell of death all over it, or a life every day with the aroma of eternity poured all over it? The wages of sin is death, but the gift of God is eternal life through Jesus Christ our Lord. You got to serve somebody. Whose slave are you? Are you a servant of sin or are you a servant of Christ? Some of you say, well, Pastor Jeremiah, I'd become a servant of Jesus Christ, but frankly, it sounds boring to me. Did you know Paul made his choice to become a servant? Paul, in three of his letters, begins the letter by saying, Paul, a bondservant of Jesus Christ. Some of you think that if you live an absolute life of obedience and service to Jesus Christ, it's going to be boring. But I assure you, it is not. How could it be boring to walk in step with the creator of the universe? Are you looking for a boring life? Well, you may not want to follow Christ if you want to be bored. Did you know God didn't create us to live this little safe in a bubble life? That's not what being a Christian is. As you begin to live more and more with Jesus Christ and follow his direction in your life, you're living life on the edge. It's an adventure. It's an excitement. It gets me up early every morning, keeps me up late at night, sometimes keeps me awake at night. Walking with Jesus Christ. It's an exciting life, and God meant it to be that. So becoming a servant to Jesus Christ and turning over your agenda and your life to him, that's not boring, man. You're taking an upward step. You're going to the next level because the most exciting person that ever walked on this earth was the Savior of the world. And he wants to enroll you in servitude to him so that he can give you the life you always wanted. Don't come to me and say, being a Christian's boring. Don't tell me that. I know better. Eugene Peterson, who paraphrased the message, wrote this. He said, the word Christian means different things to different people. To one person, it means a stiff, upright, inflexible way of life, colorless and unbending. To another person, it means a risky, surprise-filled venture, live tiptoe at the edge of expectation. If we get our information from the biblical material, there is no doubt that the Christian life is a dancing, leaping, daring life. God is always full of surprises. And the one of the reasons why sometimes when you follow Christ, it's hard to make long-range plans, because he doesn't always tell you ahead of time. You got to sit loose in the saddle when you're a disciple of Christ, because he's got great plans for you. He doesn't always give them to you all the way in the future. He gives them to you one day at a time. Isn't he a surprising God? And you know, I tell people on my staff, I don't like surprises, but I like God's surprises. I came across this, and I think more than anything I've ever read in my life, it describes how the life of service to Jesus Christ rolls out. Let me just tell you, I know that all of us here aren't in the same place. Some of you have been Christians a long time, and you've been just living life as safe as you can, not wanting to get out of the comfort zone. I don't know who wrote this, because I can't find the author, but I'm going to read it to you, and you see if you don't understand what I'm saying. Listen to this. At first, I saw God as my observer and my judge, keeping track of the things I did wrong so as to know whether or not I merited heaven or hell when I die. He was out there sort of like a president. I mean, I recognized his picture when I saw it, but I really didn't know him. But later on, when I met Christ, it seemed as though life were rather like a bike ride. But it was a tandem bike, and I noticed that Christ was in the back helping me pedal. I don't know exactly when it was that he suggested we change places, but life hadn't been the same since. When I had control, I knew the way. I mean, it was rather boring, in fact, but it was predictable. It was the shortest distance between two points. But when he took the lead, when I got out of the front seat and he got in the front seat, he knew all the delightful long cuts. Up mountains, through rocky places, at breakneck speeds. It was all I could do to hang on. And even though it looked like madness, he would just turn around and say to me, keep pedaling. I worried and I was anxious and I asked, where are you taking me, Lord? And he laughed and he didn't answer. And I started to learn to trust him. I forgot my boring life and entered into the adventure. And when I'd say, I'm scared, he leaned back and touched my hand. He took me to people with gifts that I needed, gifts of healing and acceptance and joy. They gave me gifts to take on my journey, my Lord's and mine. And we were off again, and he said, give the gifts away. They're extra baggage, too much weight. So I did, to the people we met, and I found that in giving I received, and still our burden was light. I did not trust him at first in control of my life. If you want to know the truth, I thought he was going to wreck it. But he knows bike secrets. He knows how to make it bend to take sharp corners. He knows how to jump to clear high rocks. He knows how to fly to short and scary passages. And I'm learning to shut up and pedal in the strangest places. And I'm beginning to enjoy the view and the cool breeze on my face. with my delightful, constant companion, Jesus Christ. And when I'm sure I just can't do any more, he just smiles and says, pedal. That's what it means to be a servant of Christ. And my friends, if you're not a Christian, it starts with taking him as your Savior and Lord. But if you're a Christian and you've been holding on to the control of your life because you are afraid that if you give it to Christ, he might wreck it, I want to promise you, I was there once, and I gave it all to him, and he has done more in my life than I could ever have dreamed about. I promise you, his plan for you is better than your plan for you. And when you come to the place when you're willing to accept that and you say, Lord, okay, no conditions, no holds barred, here I am. Take my life. Get ready for the adventure of your life. The greatest sense of freedom you ever know is the freedom you know as a slave of Jesus Christ. Just to get up every day and make it your goal to do whatever he tells you to do. No variation, no alternative. I don't know if we've ever lived a perfect day like that. But when we live that way, as servants of the Lord, slaves to the Master, we find the ultimate joy that is available to us as Christians. Tomorrow, I'm going to talk with you about something that I'm very familiar with because I've taught on this for years and years. You might think it's a stewardship message, but it's not. It's just a principle message. It's called getting through giving. And we're going to learn that we receive if we give, we receive what we give, we receive more than we give, and we receive after we give. All of that tomorrow, laid out in principle. I hope you'll join us for the final message in July as we open our Bibles together tomorrow. I'll see you then. Thanks for listening today.
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7: With SRN News, I'm Bob Agnew in Washington. Some good news about the economy today is the Commerce Department reports that spending and growth were fairly robust in the second quarter of the year, even though the economy overall slowed down. It showed that consumers were willing to spend a little bit more of their own money, despite some of their concerns, including over those rising fuel prices brought on by the war. A historic first for Historic Divinity School, and it shows it's a sign of the times with regard to artificial intelligence. Starting next year, Shaw's University and its Divinity School plans to offer a new degree track, a doctor in education in artificial intelligence and moral agency. Meanwhile, artificial intelligence and the stocks that back it up are all the rage these days on Wall Street right now. The NASDAQ is doing well. It's up by 624 points after a gigantic loss yesterday. The Dow Jones Industrial Average has clawed out about a 600-point gain so far as well. This is SRN News.
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11: 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Dr. Chappell shares how God is our refuge and strength. 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And while you're there, look for Pastor Brian's book, The Promises of Grace. Dr. Chappell offers a careful look at the beauty of grace and all it brings to believers. 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
10: Now today, Psalm 46. Psalm 46, whose opening words you may recall, the Lord is our refuge. Let's stand as we honor God's word and consider the ways in which He is providing for us. Psalm 46. God is our refuge and strength, a very present help in trouble. Therefore, we will not fear, though the earth give way, though the mountains be moved in the heart of the sea, though its waters roar and foam, though the mountains tremble at its swelling. Selah. There is a river whose streams make glad the city of God, the holy habitation of the Most High. God is in the midst of her. She shall not be moved. God will help her when morning dawns. The nations rage, the kingdoms totter. He utters his voice. The earth melts. The Lord of hosts is with us. The God of Jacob is our fortress. Selah. Come behold the works of the Lord. How he has brought desolations on the earth. He makes war cease to the end of the earth. He breaks the bow and shatters the spear. He burns the chariots with fire. Be still. And know that I am God. I will be exalted among the nations. I will be exalted in the earth. The Lord of hosts is with us. The God of Jacob is our fortress. Selah. Let's pray together. Heavenly Father, we thank you for your word, but even more for what it promises, that you would be our refuge and our strength, a fortress in a world that seems like it often assaults us. But in your promise to be the God of Jacob, and our God too. You are God who works in families and for the family of faith, through Jacob's family providing your son and ultimately our salvation. As we consider the mighty deeds of our God, would you help us think how we can be at peace again, not because our world has all calmed down, but because our hearts have. With confidence in you, may we say, Selah. Amen. We trust you. This we pray in Jesus' name. Amen. Please be seated. We've been on vacation. One of the weeks, we were out in Colorado, went to visit a son, baptize a grandchild. Wonderful time. But we also went because our youngest daughter, Katie, is staying with our son and his family in Colorado this summer. You may remember 3 weeks ago at the end of this service, I asked some of you to pray with me for our daughter, Katie. She was in something of an emotional tailspin, had not gotten into the grad school that she wanted. Went to spend some time with my son and his wife and their family in Colorado. The consequence was, not only was she greatly disappointed about not getting to the grad school she wanted, she was now distant from her friends, from her support network, living in a new state. So you had to add to disappointment, isolation, and loneliness. And for Kathy and me, we just saw our daughter just emotionally lower than we have known her to be. And we were worried. And so I said at the end of this service, would some of you just come pray for me? I'm not sure how to help my daughter. Pray for my daughter. And Mike Jackson was the first to come up here and put his arm around me, and others of you gathered, and we prayed, and others prayed for other things. Now, I saw Katie, Kathy and I, took a little trip with her while we were out in Colorado. And as we were talking, we were dealing with a different daughter. She was back to her old self. She was ebullient and happy and joyful and fun like she usually is. We said, what happened? She said, well, last week, which would now be 3 weeks ago, she said, I went to a new church because I was told they had young people my age. And I went, and she said, there was nobody my age. She said, I was frustrated and disappointed. And she said, I was walking out the door and somebody tapped me on the shoulder and said, do you like to camp? And she said, yes. And they said, well, all our young people are out camping this weekend, but they'll be back tonight and you could go to their meeting. And Kathy said, I went to the meeting. I've got all kinds of people who love what I love and they love the Lord. And she said, Mom and Dad, it just changed so fast. Now, we had to do a little bit of the thinking back. So I'm up here, and Mike has his arm around my shoulder, and we're praying for my daughter. And right at that moment, somebody's tapping my daughter on the shoulder in Colorado and saying, do you like camping? And I think, you know, of the words of Scripture. While you are yet asking, I will answer, says the Lord. And so here we are praying, and the Lord is answering in a different place. Does it always happen that way? Of course not. But we have in our lives these Ebenezer stones, these rocks of remembrance that we say, all right, I'm going through a hard time now, but consider the deeds of the Lord. It's what Israel is doing in this passage. They certainly go through hard times, but they are considered. Remember how the Lord brought us out of slavery and the horse and rider of the Egyptians were thrown into the sea. Remember. And remember when we went into the promised land and there were the great enemies of God's purpose there, but the walls of Jericho came tumbling down. And remember when the kingdom was established and already we thought there was no hope because Sennacherib had taken out the northern kingdom and God sent just one angel and he provided. And they recount these tales of what God has done, remembering the deeds of the Lord. Because what we're ultimately being strengthened by is not just the removal of all evil in a fallen world, but the support of our souls. We have this river in us that is believing in the power and the goodness of God, and it is our strength for the world we face. There is no temptation taken you but such as common to man. But God is faithful. He will not allow you to be tempted above what you are able, but will with the trial also provide a way of escape so that you can stand up under it. He is the God who gives strength as well as refuge. And it is that river that God is providing, it is that willingness to understand what he is doing that makes sense of these verses. He is this river God, this one who says, if you're thirsty, come to me. If you can't make sense of it, read my word. Here is the water meant to flow into your heart and your soul that you may be strengthened for whatever you have to face. The greater protection that God offers is not the removal of all ill. Heaven hasn't come yet. It will, but not yet. It is the confidence that he is at work so that we can stand up and face tomorrow and pray for those that we need to pray for. So a couple of thoughts. You might just think about who the Lord wants you to tap on the shoulder before you leave this service. And then you might remember some things the Lord has done in the past if your present is a real struggle. So that you would pray, remembering the deeds of the Lord, the one who is our refuge and strength. Because something happens when you remember a God who is a refuge and a river. You find some rest. And that's what God is promising as well. How can we rest? Verse 6, the nations rage, the kingdoms totter. He utters his voice, the earth melts. It's just a reminder that he is powerful over all things. Here's the great expression, nations rage, kingdoms totter. God just says a word, and the whole earth melts. He's more powerful than all of that. At the same time, verse 7, the Lord of hosts is with us. The God of Jacob is our fortress. It's not just that he's great out there somewhere. He's listening to Mike pray for me. He's listening to our prayers for our daughter. The God of Jacob is with us. And what do you remember about Jacob? Conniver, liar, thief, idolater, and yet God is saying, you turn to me and I will help you, because I'm the God of somebody like Jacob. And I actually take Jacob with all of his conniving and all of his weaknesses, and I use him to build a family out of which Israel, the family of faith, will come, out of which Jesus will come to save you. As though God is saying, I have this infinite plan and I have this intimate plan. And they're operating right together so that you can rest in my purposes even when things don't make sense. Verse 9, he makes war cease to the end of the earth, as though you say, God is Lord Sabaoth, which means Lord of hosts, that the nations bring their forces, the companies bring their lawyers, the family brings its ire, whatever is the issue we're facing. And God says, I'm greater than that. I'm Lord Sabaoth. I'm Lord of hosts. And it's meant to give our hearts some rest to remember that he is Lord of hosts. But he's not just Lord of hosts. He makes wars cease to the end of the earth. He's the Lord Shalom. He's bringing peace to our hearts, even when our lives are not experiencing that peace. How can there be peace? Verse 10, be still and know that I am God. I will be exalted among the nations. I will be exalted in the earth. What brings us peace? It's just knowing that God is God. My God is God. The power that created the universe, the power that turned back Sennacherib, the power that sent Jesus, the heart that loves me past my sin, that God is my God.
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10: Be still and know that I am God. I will be exalted among the nations. I will be exalted in the earth. What brings us peace? It's just knowing that God is God. My God is God. The power that created the universe, the power that turned back Sennacherib, the power that sent Jesus, the heart that loves me past my sin, that God is my God. And when I recognize that, I trust Him. I think of Psalm 127, in vain do you rise up early and stay up late, eating the bread of anxious toil. Do you not know God gives to His beloved sleep? You can rest. How can you rest? Because my God is God. That's how I can rest. I may not be able to explain. I may not be able to see this ending in a way that makes sense to me or that I can figure out or that may happen even, but in my lifetime. But my God is God. And for that reason, I continue to trust Him. He's got this because He's God. Not only is my God Lord Sabaoth, my God is here. He is, verse 11, the Lord of hosts who is with us. The God of Jacob who is our fortress. He's not just Lord Sabaoth, He's Lord Emmanuel. God with us. And we need both pieces of that to actually have our hearts at rest. That He has all this power, but He's also with us for a caring and loving purpose that was ultimately revealed in Jesus. If I don't know that, I won't truly be able to rest. I will focus only on the crisis and the fact that it's not done yet. Only on the enemy and that it's not destroyed yet. Only on the anger and that it's not calmed yet. But if what I say is, you know, sometimes I'm treated the way Hezekiah was. I have all my resources stretched and pushed away from me. No longer my walls work. No longer my army works. No longer my wealth works. That's gone. So what do I got left? God. That's all I got. That's all you need. And that God is with me. And because of that, I can still find rest when I'm going through the troubles that I can't make sense of. Kathy's brother is a doctor in Springfield, a surgeon. And several weeks ago, he took a friend of his, a colleague, who's also a man of faith, to a Cardinal game. And they've known each other a long time, but we're kind of catching up on families and issues. And as these two men of faith were at the Cardinal game, the friend began to speak to Kathy's brother of the trials in his life. Said, my daughter got married recently. Young guy, strong, strapping, vigorous, 30 years old, who had an inexplicable heart attack. Destroyed a large part of his heart. For that reason, he was put on a heart transplant list, and they just presumed they were in for a long, hard wait. But as the circumstances can develop and priorities are listed, they got the call. There is a heart available, and you're going into surgery tomorrow. You know, they were hardly recovered from the trauma of the heart attack, and they're having to face now his possible loss in a heart transplant operation. So the families at the hospital, they're gathered in the waiting room while the surgery begins. And the friend who's sitting there at the Cardinal game with Kathy's brother says, here's what I did. I have a Bible app on my smartphone. So I just open it up to the verse of the day. Now, folks, there are about 31,000 verses in the Bible. This is the verse that showed up on the Bible app that day as the verse for the day for this man whose son-in-law was going into heart transplant surgery. Ezekiel 36:26. I will give you a new heart, and I will put a new spirit in you. I will remove from you your heart of stone and give you a heart of flesh. So said the friend, we knew that despite it all, the Lord was still with us. Now, I would tell you, Kathy's brother doesn't know who won that Cardinal game, because he said, we just wept for the next few innings. Two men of faith saying, we don't understand all these events, but God is our refuge and strength. The God of Jacob is with us. And because of that, we know that though the earth gives way, we can be still and know that God is God and God is with us. And so we will find rest for our souls. So may God do his work in your heart. Even when the enemy is pushing in and your walls are not big enough to stop it, that you would know the river of Christ that is peace to your soul, because you have united your heart to his, and know that he is now for you. And though the earth gives way, you can be still and know that he is God.

Friends, I'm so glad you decided to tune in today and listen, and I would consider it a privilege to pray for you right now. Let's go together before the throne of heaven and pray for the Lord's blessing. 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We thank you for this great grace and pray in Jesus' name.

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9: During the War for Independence, General George Washington, the man we refer to today as the father of our country, led American troops through military defeat after defeat. And in the bitter winter of 1777, he wrote this somber note to a friend in Philadelphia. Quote, "You might have tracked our army from White Marsh to Valley Forge by the blood on their feet," end of quote. Many soldiers continued to march through the deep snows of Pennsylvania without shoes. Others suffered from disease, hunger, and freezing conditions. Nearly 2,000 of Washington's men died, yet George Washington did not lose faith. Amid the hardship, loss, and uncertainty of Valley Forge, he turned to God in prayer. At a time when our nation once again faces division and uncertainty, may we follow Washington's example, kneeling humbly, praying faithfully, and asking God to guide the future of America.
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12: I'm Shauna on Johnny Erickson Tada Sharing Hope, here on Faith Talk Tampa. If you were to spend the day with Johnny, you would soon discover that she likes to carry a song wherever she goes. And she has a lot to sing about this month as she celebrates an important milestone of God's goodness in her life. So, Johnny, what is the song on your heart today?
13: Well, it's not a hymn, but it is a little song you'd recognize. All week long, it keeps bubbling up in my heart. I'm singing in the rain, just singing in the rain. What a glorious feeling. I'm happy again. I'm laughing at clouds so dark up above. I'm singing in the rain.
12: Oh, wait. Now, I have heard you sing that in the hallways here at Johnny and Friends, but Johnny, why that song?
13: Well, okay, follow me here. July 30th marks 59 years since I took that crazy dive into the Chesapeake Bay and broke my neck. And yes, I consider that terrible, wonderful day as a milestone to celebrate. Mm. But some would say, why in the world would I honor the day I suffered a tragic injury? And I agree, my broken neck was a tragedy. But when I severed my spinal cord, my quadriplegia became a tool in the hands of God, and he slowly started using that tragedy to change my life. And that was a good thing because, honestly, before my accident, the path that I was heading down was not good. So God rescued me. Although my body was tragically damaged, he rescued my soul. And I consider that my soul, and what happens to it, is far more precious than walking. I'm also celebrating because God further used that tragedy to reach suffering people all over the world for Christ. So today, it is like singing in the rain, because not too many people would dare step outside in a downpour and lean back, spread their arms wide, and belt out, "I'm singing in the rain." But although suffering has soaked me to the bone, and I can still be wet with tears when trials wash over me, I sing my way through suffering like singing in the rain. I've got Psalm 32 assuring me that when mighty flood waters rise, they'll not reach me. And Isaiah 43, it says, when you pass through the waters, I'll be with you. They will not sweep over you. So when the water did sweep over me in the Chesapeake Bay, I'm assured that God was with me, and he rescued me in many more ways than one. Friend, God pours out his abundant joy on those who turn to him in their pain and in their problems. He shares his joy when you enter into the fellowship of sharing in the suffering of his son, Jesus. So I am singing in the rain because the downpour of trials has drawn me into a sunny and beautiful friendship with my Savior.
12: Oh, Johnny, thank you. Mm. And I know lots of our listeners would want to celebrate what God is doing through you and the accident that occurred 59 years ago. 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
16: With SRN News, I'm Bob Agnew in Washington. President Trump today at the White House took the wraps off a plan of his to get more American truck drivers back into jobs, lamenting the fact that many have been displaced by people in the country illegally, something he says has been making the roads less safe and also putting a lot of U.S. truckers out of a job. He's also offering special preference for veterans who learn how to drive big rigs in the armed services. He says they'll go right to the front of the line when it comes to the required training and certification to get those truck driving jobs. The Federal Reserve yesterday decided that they are not going to change interest rates much for now. They're going to leave it in the right range, and they could raise it more in the future if it is what it takes to stop inflation. He says, for right now, Fed Chairman Kevin Warsh says that investors are learning to keep an eye on the markets, not so much on what the Fed may or may not do next. Right now, investors appear to be happy. They've driven the Dow up at this hour by about 560 points. This is SRN News.
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17: Life is what? Short. Death is certain. Eternity is forever.

this world. One is you die in Christ and you're resurrected, or Jesus comes and you're translated. But if Jesus doesn't come, three things. What are they? Life is what? Short. Death is what? Certain. And eternity is what? Forever. Cherish each moment. Don't do anything in your life that you're going to regret later on. Develop positive relationships with the people around you. Arise each morning with the joyful anticipation that this is a new day in Christ. It's a new day to experience the closeness of His presence, a new day to experience the warmth of His love, a new day to experience the touch of His healing grace. Life is too short to hold grudges, nurture hurt feelings, dwell on the pain that others have caused us. Life is too short to spend it on the trivial, unimportant things of life. Life is too short to be shaped by the culture, the values, the attitudes of this world. Life is too short to let the things of time crowd out the things of eternity. Life is too short to miss out on eternity, for eternity is forever, and forever is a long and a long time. Paul says, know the time. James says, cherish every single moment of time. Paul comes back in Ephesians chapter 5, verse 6, our third point on time. And he says, if you have squandered some time, redeem the time. Romans chapter 5, verse 6, third principle of time, redeem the time. How do you redeem the time? You can never go back 5 years, 10 years, and live over those years. But the way you redeem the time is taking advantage of the present. Listening to the voice of Christ in the present. Being sensitive to the moving of the Holy Spirit in your heart to the present. Coming to Christ every single day in the present. Being charmed by His love, redeemed by His grace, transformed by His power. Ephesians chapter 5, we're looking here, verse 16. Redeeming the time because the days are evil. What does Scripture say? Redeeming the what? Time. Now that's an interesting passage, redeeming the time. The Apostle Paul calls us to evaluate our lifestyle. What is it that redeeming the time means? It means evaluate your lifestyle. It means evaluate your habits, your practices in the light of eternity. Make the changes necessary to prepare for the coming of Jesus. He appeals to us to redeem the time, to refocus our priorities. Let's suppose you were spending your time on trivial matters. Let's suppose that the latest Hollywood TV programs have captured your attention. Let's suppose that you were spending the majority of your time in video games. Let's suppose that the things of time have crowded out the things of eternity. What's Paul saying here? Redeeming the time. He's saying, refocus your priorities. He's saying, make the most of every opportunity that heaven provides and don't squander away the precious moments that make little difference. Now, it's very interesting. You see that phrase, redeeming the time? There are times that you read a phrase in the New Testament and you see it in English, but you don't catch the significance of it. So I went back and took a look at that phrase in the original language of the New Testament, which is Greek, and it's not redeeming the time, which is really interesting. It's buy out the time. Buy out the time. What does that mean? If you look at the history of and the origin of that word, redeeming the time, it comes from the marketplace where a person was looking for a bargain and they had limited money. So if I'm looking for a bargain and I have limited money, I want to spend my money in the marketplace on the thing where I'm going to get the most value for my money. So what Paul is saying here is, you have a limited amount of time.
From the time you're born to the time you die, you have a limited amount.

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1: Only one life will soon be passed. Only what's done for Christ will last. Here's an eternal principle. Life is short, death is certain, eternity is forever. Every one of us have only one life to live. What are you spending your life for? What's significant to you? Let the beauty of the Lord shine upon you today as we pray. Father in heaven, we long for the beauty of the Lord to shine upon us. You've given us time to develop characters like Jesus. What a wonderful Savior is Jesus, my Lord. Thank you, Jesus, that you're such a wonderful Savior. That we can know the time that we live in, living on the verge of eternity. That we can cherish each moment and value it as you valued it. That we can redeem the time. If we've stumbled and fallen or frittered away our time or trifleized our time, oh Lord, help us redeem that time. Teach us to number our days and make every day count for Christ. And may the beauty of the Lord, the beauty of the Lord, shine upon us today as we sing, what a wonderful Savior is Jesus, my Lord. In Christ's name, amen.

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4: With SRN News, I'm Bob Agnew in Washington. The White House is encouraging veterans who drove large military vehicles to consider a career in trucking. President Trump says there are dire consequences to allowing illegal immigrants to drive commercial vehicles on U.S. roads.
5: Just a few weeks ago, a Pennsylvania State Trooper was killed by an illegal alien from Haiti driving a semi-truck. He was let in by Joe Biden and the open border policy of the Biden administration. By the way, today we have the safest border in the history of our country.
4: Trucking groups like the Owner-Operator Independent Drivers Association support getting more veterans into trucking. Roughly 40% of that group's 150,000 members are, in fact, veterans already. The U.S. economy showed clear signs of resilience in the second quarter, even as overall growth slowed down. That's according to the latest government data that came out today, and we get a look at it from correspondent Bernie Bennett.
6: The Commerce Department reported that gross domestic product expanded at a 1.5% annual pace from April through June, a deceleration from the 2.1% rate in the first quarter of 2026. The figure also came in below what many economists expected. Imports were a major drag on growth, reflecting heavier demand for goods sourced from abroad. Yet the core driver behind the economy's continued momentum was consumer spending. Americans increased spending at a 3.2% annual clip, rising sharply from the just 0.5% earlier in the year. Bernie Bennett, Washington.
4: Anthony Fauci under all kinds of pressure today to answer for himself after he refused to answer questions at a Senate hearing yesterday. It drew an angry response from the committee chairman, Rand Paul.
7: The committee will have to consider after this hearing what appropriate action should be taken against you for the failure to testify after being directed to do so. It's against the law.
4: Fauci declined to answer more than 50 times when asked about his handling of the COVID-19 crisis. This is SRN News. Some houses of worship employ structured forms, prayers, readings, rituals, and ceremonies. Others, not so much. But most attendees say they are happy with the way worship is carried out at their church.
8: A new poll from Lifeway Research finds that 75% of Protestant churchgoers are satisfied with the liturgy in their church's worship service. 13% want more liturgy, 5% want less. Michael Harrington reporting.
4: One of Europe's last remaining bell foundries trying to hang on, established in 1599, the Grassmyer Bell Foundry in centuries, we think famines and wars working against the bell foundry these days. High cost, modern design, see no need for a bell or a bell tower. A new technology. Churches nowadays can always use electronic chimes. One of the largest bells Grassmyer ever cast was for Romania's National Cathedral in Bucharest. It's 11 feet tall and weighs more than 27 tons. This is SRN News. A first-of-its-kind CDC study finds deadly mold infections may be more common than doctors realized.
9: Researchers detected about 450 cases in Atlanta-area hospitals over 5 years, and about a third of the patients died in the hospital. The study found hospitals can expect to see 3 to 5 cases per year for every 100 inpatient beds. Senior study author Dr. Jeremy Gold says it's important to understand because the problem may grow in the future. As more people are exposed to mold in the wake of natural disasters influenced by climate change. Infections are especially dangerous for the elderly and patients with weakened immune systems. The study highlights the need for hospitals to be aware of potential cases, especially in areas prone to mold problems. I'm Jennifer King.
4: Soldiers and emergency workers continue to comb through badly damaged shopping mall and collapsed houses, looking for any trapped survivors after a powerful earthquake killed at least 18 people in the Japanese city of Kumamoto. You'll find more of these stories at srnews.com.
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10: Jesus fulfills all that was prophesied about him in the Old Testament. 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

0: Florida. Welcome back to the Thursday edition of the Bill Bunkley Show here on Salem Radio as we're broadcasting from our studios here in my hometown of Tampa, Florida. As always, I am so honored to be here and to share some thoughts with you this afternoon. If you're tuning in for the first time, this is a two-hour briefing. I'll take you all the way up to the 5 o'clock hour. And my worldview that matches the worldview of Salem Radio and Salem Media Group is number one, first and primary. I'm a Christ follower, so I have a definite Christian worldview. Number two, I'm a conservative, and so I'll always be approaching the issues of the day from a Christian worldview and a conservative based on my discussion and my opinion. I will also, for full disclosure, tell you I am a member of the Republican Party of Florida. This so happens the Republican Party more closely matches my worldview. We don't match up on all issues. 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The other thing I want to remind you is that your interaction with me on the topics of the day that we're going to discuss is always welcome. Now, we're broadcasting all over Central Florida. 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When you hit that landing page, this click the button that says listen now, and you can listen to our live broadcast anywhere that maybe one of your friends or family members are located and would like to listen in. The other thing I want to tell you, that studio line, if you want to join the conversation, it's toll free. We pick up the tab all across the U.S. if you're calling from a landline. That number is 877-943-9673, 877-943-9673. Well, we're definitely focusing now on the midterm elections. So I want to let you know that I am just about finished. In fact, I believe I'll be finished within an hour or so after I go off the air today with my first county recommendation. And as is the case in all the years previously, I'm going to be wrapping up my recommendations for Hillsborough County. And in a day or so, those should be published at our website. So I want to tell you that as I work on the following counties, they'll come and be posted as I complete them. So if you live in Hillsborough County, Pinellas County, Pasco County, Polk County, Hernando County, Sarasota County, or Manatee, I'll be publishing my recommendations for the ballots that you will be seeing in those areas. And as soon as we won't wait to get them all done before we publish them. Now, as I complete them, we'll go ahead and publish those. So hopefully we'll have Hillsborough up very, very quickly. And then we'll have an opportunity over the next several days to be able to get the rest of them up for you. And remember, these are my recommendations. It's not a substitute for you doing your homework. And, you know, I say this every year, I really don't like primaries. And the reason is that we're choosing among individuals, and from my point of view, individuals that are very sympathetic to a Christian worldview, very sympathetic to a conservative worldview. When there's a partisan race registered as a Republican. And so oftentimes, I know a lot of people on that side of the aisle, and there are a host of good people, and they offer themselves up for office. And I have to look at not only each of the candidates. They may be very, very close in philosophy. But I will tell you that I also look at electability. I look at electability, and I also look at what they've been able to accomplish in fundraising. And you might ask me, Bill, why do you do that? You know, it shouldn't all be about money. Well, you're absolutely right. But especially in a primary where we're going to have, sadly, very few people compared to the entire voter roll that's going to go out and vote. And so I look at a candidate to see how much money they've been able to raise. Not necessarily big money, not necessarily candidates who are backed by third-party contributions to what they call dark money or money outside of individual contributions. But, you know, whenever I am asked, and I have been asked over the years many times by someone who's thinking about running for office, my first advice is, well, my first question is, why do you want to run? Do you really want to run to have what we call fire in the belly? Do you really feel absolutely compelled that you're being called? Like for me, and I'm talking to a fellow Christian, I'll ask the question, do you know that God's calling you to do this? And if someone's not a Christ follower, it gets back to that question, do you really have the fire in the belly? Because it is a long slog. It is a grueling slog. And there's some elements to it that are a lot of fun and a lot of exhilaration, but there's also a lot of work, and that is door to door, day in, day out. It's on the phone, it's on the email, raising funds. So if a candidate gets past the first two kind of areas of criteria for me, the next thing I'll tell them is this. Okay, you're going to run for the school board. You're going to run for the county commission. Tell me how much money do you think you need to raise? What's that dollar amount where you can be assured that you're going to get your message out to the voters and that they will know who you are and that you will be equally considered among the other candidates? What is that dollar amount? So let me just pick up. I'm gonna make it real easy. Let's just say you were running in a race and you had to raise $200,000 for all that goes into it. That is your signs, your advertising, your campaign headquarters, the logo, the envelopes, the stamps, all of what's going to be happening. Let's say that you tell me, Bill, it's going to be $200,000. I would then come back and challenge you to do this. I want you to go out and print 3x5 postcards, and I want you to print up a pledge card. And all that pledge card says is name, address, phone number, and pledge amount. Now, you're not collecting any money, but you are testing the waters. And I would tell you that that go out and get pledge cards, which is pledge amounts, and tell folks, I am exploring this. If I ran, would you give me $1,000? Would you give me $500? Would you give me $25? Because you got to ask. And then ask them if they will sign a pledge card, say, if I file to run, would you be able to give me this contribution, relatively soon after I announce? And I tell folks to go out and get pledges for half the amount of money they think it's going to take to win that race. So in our example of, I think it's going to cost $200,000 for me to run an effective campaign, I will tell you, okay, you got the fire in the belly, or if you're a Christ follower, you're sure, you know that he's calling you, then go out with that enthusiasm and contact and meet as many people as you can and get pledges for $100,000. See how many pledges you can get from people who will not just say, hey, Bill, hey, ma'am, yeah, you know what? Let me know. I'll be glad to give you your campaign. No, no, no, no, no. You got to nail it down. And I will tell you a little secret. When you run for office, this is from experience. When you run for office, you will have people that you expect to support you, and maybe in a big way, and they're going to disappoint you. You have other people that you have no idea that you clicked with. They looked at your campaign. And you're going to have other people who will support you in a big way that comes out of nowhere. And the same thing goes with people who say, I'm going to vote for you. No, I won't forget Election Day. So just know that there's a lot of variables. And if you are a follower of Christ, everything has to be dedicated in prayer. And I'll say this in closing of the first segment here. Part of the learning experience is just running for office. It's a wonderful experience to get out, knock on doors, talk to people, ask for the vote. Go through the whole process, whether you win or lose. It'll be a process you'll never forget, and a positive one.
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0: We're back. I'm Bill Bunkley, your host of The Briefing here on Salem Radio, broadcasting all across Central Florida and around the globe on the internet from our studios here in Tampa. Reminding you, if you have a question or comment, our studio line is open at 877-943-9673. Well, today I'm going to begin with a relatively quick briefing on what is transpiring over the last 24 hours as the President of the United States ordered another two-hour bombardment of targets in Iran. I'll brief on that in just a moment. And then I want to talk about the DSA, Democrats Socialists of America. And I had run across a stunning new poll by the Washington Post and Ipsos. And I'm going to talk about that poll coming up in just a few minutes after we do our brief on Iran, because I want to sound the alarm again and again and again and again about the move from the socialist communists in America to take over our country. And I have a troubling statistic that I hope will get your attention like it got my attention. But first up, as you know, a couple nights ago, Iran conducted a surprise attack against our men and women of our U.S. Armed Forces. They were stationed at the Muwaka Salty Air Base in the country of Jordan. U.S. Central Command, which, as you know, is headquartered right here in Tampa with their leader, General Cooper, carried out a two-hour heavy wave of retaliatory strikes over the nighttime hours, and their targets were belonging to the Islamic Revolutionary Guard Corps. Now, the operation last night focused on disabling offensive capabilities and maritime monitoring, all of that infrastructure. So last night, they hit a bunch of targets. They hit military command centers that oversee the regional operations. They took out storage facilities, missile launch sites, because remember, it was four ballistic missiles that they shot into our base in Jordan. So we targeted some launch sites. We also targeted some manufacturing hubs for unmanned aerial vehicles, that UAVs, and the ballistic missiles themselves. We also took out some coastal surveillance radar stations, some air defense batteries, and naval capabilities along the maritime corridors. So, here we go again. We've got two factions. We've got the moderates, who I believe they hate America as much as the radical wings of the Islamic terrorist organization, Republican Guards. But you have these guys that are always apologizing and asking for forgiveness, that they want to move forward in the talks. And I'm convinced they are totally disconnected with the Republican Guards, who really seem to care less whether or not there's any kind of negotiations going on, because they hit us last night. Over the last several days, they've been hitting various targets in the area. And now they are encouraging the Houthis in Yemen to possibly try and put a chokehold on the waterway into the Red Sea, where there's also oil shipments that are coming in and out of there. And that has triggered Saudi Arabia to step up, because it's in their interest to do so. So we'll see what happens here. I know there's been some talk that President Trump and the war planners over at CENTCOM and also for sure Special Operations Command, that they are working on a comprehensive multi-day campaign of bombing, drone strikes, et cetera, with the idea that I think they're coming up with plans to absolutely identify and try to take out as many as the ballistic missile launching sites as possible, to take out as many of the drone launching sites as possible, and also neutralize whether it is radar, whether it is the small boats, all of those assets by the Republican Guard that's on the Strait of Hormuz. So we'll have to see how that's going to unpack. So far, we still have not committed, that we know of, any ground troops. And probably if we ever are going to implement ground troops, it will probably be to take over Karg Island. And unfortunately, to take over Karg Island, which is, it's like taking out the aorta of the heart of Iran, because it's through that island that the oil is shipped to from throughout Iran. The oil is loaded on the oil tankers, and that is the primary, that is the big ticket income item for Iran. But I've read enough on background to feel myself that that can't be accomplished with air power alone, that that's going to be boots on the ground. So that means special operations, that is the Marines, that is the expeditionary forces, and they would have to go in and take that island. And if and when the president makes that decision, he's also crossing the Rubicon, if you will, because at that point, we would have definitely have not only casualties and casualties, which would include our troops being wounded, and casualties in terms of those that would lose their life in fighting for the cause of ridding the terrorist monsters in Iran. So I know we've been at this a long time, but I hope that continuing prayers for the president and his decision making, continued prayers for the leadership at Central Operations and Special Command, Special Operations Command, because believe me, they're constantly planning. They always have a plan ready to go. They're refining those plans in and out, and just pray for them to have wisdom, that they would have an understanding of the battlefield, that a battlefield that can change daily, and that we would not grow weary in praying for this. And as far as the markets and everybody else, there has to be a resolution to this conflict in Iran. And it's a dual parallel, because we're also dealing with midterm elections. We got a primary coming up on August the 28th, right here in Florida. And if you're just tuning in, I mentioned top of the broadcast that I hope to have our first of the counties that I'm going to be making primary recommendations in. The first one to be Hillsborough. I think I hope we'll be able to wrap that up tonight. Takes a day or two to get published and up on our website. But when my recommendations are ready, you would go to www.letstalkfaith.com. Letstalkfaith.com. That's our flagship website for our Faith Talk platform. On the top navigation bar, you would go to the center, hover over programming, you'd see Bill Bunkley. Click on Bill Bunkley, and that is our Bill Bunkley show page. And when you just scroll down a little bit, you'll see my 2026 primary recommendations, and they'll be done by county. So we're going to take a break. When I come back, socialism. I have a shocking poll, and I hope you're not going to be happy with it. I'm Bill Bunkley. This is The Briefing. I'll be right back.
1: This is all sin, but I still believe.
2: With SRN News, I'm Bob Agnew in Washington. The White House is encouraging veterans who drove large military vehicles to consider a career in trucking. President Trump held an event today to highlight his campaign at the White House to get more American drivers back on the job and giving veterans a shot at doing so based upon their military experience as well. Veterans who drove trucks or other large vehicles recently will be eligible to skip the normal skills test when they apply. Trucking groups like the Owner Operator Independent Drivers Association support getting more veterans into that role. The U.S. economy showed clear signs of resilience in the second quarter. The latest GDP figures out today show that overall growth did slow, but people were still willing to spend a higher percentage of their income. On Wall Street, the Dow Jones Industrial Average right now up by 644 points. The NASDAQ up 697. The S&P 500 up by 125. This is SRN News.
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6: During the War for Independence, General George Washington, the man we refer to today as the father of our country, led American troops through military defeat after defeat. And in the bitter winter of 1777, he wrote this somber note to a friend in Philadelphia. Quote, "You might have tracked our army from White Marsh to Valley Forge by the blood on their feet," end of quote. Many soldiers continued to march through the deep snows of Pennsylvania without shoes. Others suffered from disease, hunger, and freezing conditions. Nearly 2,000 of Washington's men died, yet George Washington did not lose faith. Amid the hardship, loss, and uncertainty of Valley Forge, he turned to God in prayer. At a time when our nation once again faces division and uncertainty, may we follow Washington's example, kneeling humbly, praying faithfully, and asking God to guide the future of America.

We're back. I'm Bill Bunkley with the briefing on this Thursday afternoon. Reminding you, our phone lines are open at 877-943-9673. Well, I have an article that just was posted a few moments ago that I think it's important to pass along. Now, we are going to be getting very shortly to a report that I want to discuss. It's also the topic of my commentary for tomorrow on socialism, specifically Democrat Socialism in America, the DSA. But first, Newsmax has just posted a story that will go along with my update on what happened in the overnight in Iran. The headline with Newsmax is poll, U.S.-Iran fight facing growing public doubt as Trump escalates strikes. Now, again, I want to remind you that this is Newsmax. This is not CNN or MSNBC when you look at the title. And,

attempted ballistic missile attack, as I spoke of a minute ago, on U.S. forces in Jordan. Now, here's a survey. It was released yesterday, but it found that 60% of registered voters. Now, let me just clarify what a registered voter is. This is the cheapest poll you could put out in the field if you were paying for it. It simply gets anybody who's registered to vote. Now, right now, usually the only polls that I want us to focus in on, especially as it pertains to the primary, both the primary now and the midterms, we want to make sure that we look at a poll of likely voters. Likely voters. If you vote all the time, if you vote in primaries, you have a track record. You vote in a general election. You vote in special elections. First of all, you're looked upon as a super voter. You're very important to all the campaigns and all the issues. So keep in mind that this poll is just registered voters, some of which may never vote in primaries. Some of them may miss a lot of the poll, a lot of the elections and the issues. But nonetheless, this is a figure that we need to address, that 60% of registered voters oppose military action against Iran. Now, the other side of the poll, there's always another side, we're down to 34%. Only 34% of registered voters are still standing with the president, according to this poll. And the reason why I wanted to go directly to this brief, it is the lowest level of support and the highest level of opposition since the Quinnipiac polling group began tracking the question shortly after Trump launched Operation Epic Fury way back in late February. And I'm going to ask the question. We're talking about this poll, but I wonder what you think. Would you side right now with this poll and 60% of registered vote? Do you no longer support President Trump in this conflict with Iran? Or would you align yourself, that 60%, or would you align yourself up with the 34% who do support the president? Now, as Newsmax is reporting, the poll comes in as the conflict intensified for, 13 nights, took a few days off, was back on last night, as our Tampa Bay Central Command announced that heavy wave of retaliatory strikes last night against the Islamic Republican Guards. And by the way, they're reporting 5 missiles, ballistic missiles that Iran, the Republican Guards fired into Iran, into Jordan at a U.S. military base. Other outlets had reported 4, but 4 or 5. And again, praise the Lord, all of the missiles were intercepted. Now, the White House pushed back on the significance of this poll. And the White House is making the statement that President Trump is focused on national security decisions rather than shifting public opinion. The White House told Newsweek, quote, "What matters most to the American people is having a commander-in-chief who takes bold action to keep them safe, which is exactly what President Trump is doing."

0: So the survey also mentioned that there's growing concern that the conflict could become a prolonged military engagement. 55% of the respondents said they believe the U.S. military operations against Iran will last at least another year. And then 35% who expect it to last longer than that. So I ask you a follow-up question. How long do you think our conflict with Iran will continue to unfold? And again, 55% of folks in this registered Quinnipiac poll believes that it's going to last another year. 35% say we're going to be there longer than a year. Now, that's an increase from April. We are in August. Back in April, Quinnipiac asked the same question, and that's when only 32%, when I say only, but 32% expected the military action to last a year or longer. So what's the takeaway? Now, this thing's been grinding on, grinding on, grinding on. So the electorate is focusing in on the midterm elections. So the number one issue is the economy, stupid. It always is. And the Democrats are the one that were first out of the box with the one word of that characterizes this midterm election, and it is what class starts with an A? Affordability. So in that affordability, what is the price of gas? What is the price of groceries? What we call consumer staples. When you look at the various market indicators, consumer staples is the companies that make the things that we have to use day in and day out. You have the other group, which is called consumer discretionary. Those are things like, I don't need a microwave, but I'm going to buy a new microwave. I don't need a new washer or dryer, but there's a sale. I'm going to buy a new washer and dryer anyway. Things you don't have to buy, but you may buy. But staples is what we are focusing on in terms of the people's opinions as they are approaching this midterm election. So they know they got the war. They know that I think most Americans are aware that if we had any of our shipping lanes, for instance, if, you know, we were concerned about this months ago, but if we had 6 or 8 mines that went off with ships, and we found that the deep water entryways into the Hormuz Channel would block shipping. Same thing in the Red Sea. And oh, by the way, right now, it looks like that in a port in Egypt, it looks like there was some sort of Iranian ship that launched a drone against a U.S. ship in Egypt in one of the harbors there. I'm not going to address that any further, but you can see the reach with these drones, but nonetheless, we've got a lot more people that believe that we're going to be in the conflict with Iran than just back in April. Now, another statistic is, and keep in mind, the reason why I'm sharing this is that the experts are looking at people's opinions on this and how it will relate to how they'll vote for the midterms. According to this poll, 54% say they do not believe the United States is winning the conflict. Now, I find that very interesting. I mean, Iran is still viable. We haven't completely wiped them out, but we've hit them hard. We've knocked out a lot of their military superstructure. So it's interesting that the perception here is 50% don't believe the United States is winning. I think that may be because we haven't won. We haven't finished the job. I think that's kind of pouring over to this number rather than an honest look of the U.S. military, the Iran military, the war back and forth. No doubt that the United States is in total control, except for these wildcat type of attacks, of which we come back the next night and hit them hard. Here's another statistic. 66% said the war has not been worth fighting for. What that tells me is the electorate is certainly getting wearied over the days, weeks, and months that this has continued forward. And you can't ignore the fact that President Trump made an assurance in the very beginning that this would be done in 4 weeks. It's funny because our situation with Iran is parallel of all countries to Russia and their leader, Vladimir Putin, who said that he would get what he would want out of Ukraine in 4 weeks. And quite frankly, Ukraine is just kicking them all up and down the streets, down the alleys. I mean, what an amazing story. What an amazing story. And military tactics that the United States and other countries will be studying for years, especially how quick they were able to pivot to state-of-the-art drone warfare. I'm talking about the Ukrainians, President Zelensky. And I saw an interview, I think it was with Sean Hannity, where they are updating their drones every 4 weeks in the area of technology. That's how quick this technology is developing to make drones bigger, better, and more effective. But anyway, let's get back on point here. 66% said the war has not been worth fighting. So right now on the 30th, our primary is on the 18th, and we got November primary. There's no doubt that there is public skepticism. Maybe not as much in our audience. I realize that we have a conservative-based audience. We have a Christian-based audience. We have a lot of MAGA folks. It would be interesting. I think that the many of you who are retirees, I think you in general are supporting the commander-in-chief and the planners, the evaluators over at CENTCOM and Special Operations. But when you've got... when you've got 64% of U.S. adults saying the war was not worth fighting and 33% say it was, we have to ask ourselves, when we get to particularly some of the congressional elections, which is what this whole midterm election is all about, we wonder how that will fall out. Now, I believe, other than a few purple areas in the state, we are a solid red state, and these numbers from around the country, I don't even suspect or even say that those would be relevant here in the state of Florida, but we're really keeping a look on the national picture of who's going to control the U.S. House and U.S. Senate after this whole midterm election is completed. And you see, it's kind of a double-edged sword for the president. What I think the president's dealing with is Iran wants to draw this out, this tit for tat. They want to draw this out all the way to the November elections. Now, the Republican Guards, the Islamic Republican Guards, they are evil people, but they're not dumb. And they're very good about drawing out negotiations. Now, the game they're playing right now is that they want to keep President Trump on the hook because they know he really doesn't want to send our boys and girls in. He doesn't want to put boots on the ground and the casualties that will follow. But what they're doing is, and the president keeps saying he's about at the end of his patience, and we're talking about a multi-day, a blitzkrieg sort of a next round of intense attacks by the U.S. So the question is, how long will the president be in this? Well, we're trying to let negotiations work. When will he put his foot down, say enough is enough, and try and take out a lot of these offensive capabilities that still remain in Iran? Or will a non-decision, one way or another, really go all the way to the midterms? If that's the case, I see this impatience. I see this skepticism. Not among his base, not among MAGAs, but look, you know that elections, there's a lot of people that are independents. So you got to look at the independent vote. It's not MAGA. And you got to look at whatever conservative Democrats you can still appeal to. So this is definitely a three-dimensional chess match for the president and not only his military advisors, but his political advisors. Again, our phone lines are open, 877-943-9673. This is The Briefing. I'll be right back.
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0: We're back. I'm Bill Bunkley. Our phone lines are open at 877-943-9673. Programming note, we are just about to launch our 2026 campaign with our friends with Food for the Poor. And I'm excited because we talk about major issues of the day, but I'm one that I like to be involved with things that require action. I like being involved in things where most everybody else would turn their heads and walk by. But about four times a year, we as a for-profit corporation, we don't have to do this, and we're not nonprofit, but we operate like a regular radio station under the FCC rules and rules for corporations. But there's just something special in our busy schedules when we can give back. And so I've been asking you for the last few days as we're praying up and ramping up to get ready for our August campaign, where we are going to be raising money like we do four times a year. Don't do this all the time, but we have a month's emphasis, and we're going to stand with our friends with Food for the Poor again. Why Food for the Poor? Well, their area of service all these years is our neighbors right here in our hemisphere. And, you know, we rotate around. We'll be, boy, the devastation in Lebanon. We'll be back to Lebanon in December with Heart for Lebanon for all of those refugee kids. But right now, this one is our own hemisphere because we're targeting Latin America and we're targeting the Caribbean. And believe it or not, that you can feed a child to do Food for the Poor for a one-time gift of $80 for a year. That's because there's other entities, corporations that are involved. But right now, we have secured a very generous donor who's going to match everything we do in the month of August. So when you give $80 that normally would feed a child for a year, you're actually going to be taking care of two children because your $80 will be matched. And so I want to tell you that we have a goal of reaching 375 poor, underprivileged, in many aspects, malnourished kids right here in our backyard, right outside of our back door, in Latin America and in the Caribbean. And so I'm asking my prayer warriors, would you put this on your prayer list that we're going to kick this thing off officially? We'll do that on Monday. And that we are going to march with all of you throughout Central Florida to partner with us. That we are going to rescue 375 children for a year of life-saving food. And I want you to focus on those three words, life-saving food, life-saving food. So hope you pray about that. Also pray about what you might be able to do to stand with us. And I'm excited about helping rescuing some kids starting next week. Going to take a break when we come back. Yes, I am now. Unless something breaks in the next few minutes, we'll be talking about a troubling report about socialism in America. That's next on The Briefing with Bill Bunkley. I'll be right back.
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4: With SRN News, I'm Bob Agnew in Washington. The White House is encouraging veterans who drove large military vehicles to consider a career in trucking. He's been tightening the rules against illegals behind the wheel of big rigs, a trend he says has put American truck drivers out of work and made the roads less safe.
5: Many of these illegal aliens don't even come close. They don't want to learn the language. They don't care about the language, and they don't speak it. They don't speak English. They cannot read basic road signs. In many cases, they've engaged in reckless driving that has caused many, many preventable deaths. Many, too many to even talk about.
4: The president says attracting more veterans to trucking will replace those immigrant drivers who've lost their commercial licenses during the crackdown over the past year. The president's election ahead of the Labor Department one step closer to a full Senate confirmation after the committee advances the nomination of Acting Secretary Keith Sonderling.
6: The panel voting 12 to 11 along party lines in favor of the president's pick, Keith Sonderling. He's been in charge of the Labor Department on an interim basis since the last Labor Secretary stepped down. Sonderling also worked at the Department of Labor during President Trump's first term in office.
4: And then his correspondent Laura Winters, U.S. economy showed clear signs of resilience in the second quarter. A closer look from correspondent Bernie Bennett.
7: The Commerce Department reported that gross domestic product expanded at a 1.5% annual pace from April through June, a deceleration from the 2.1% rate in the first quarter of 2026. The figure also came in below what many economists expected. Imports were a major drag on growth, reflecting heavier demand for goods sourced from abroad. Yet the core driver behind the economy's continued momentum was consumer spending. Americans increased spending at a 3.2% annual clip, rising sharply from the just 0.5% early in the year. Bernie Bennett, Washington.
4: And this is SRN News. A warning is coming from one of the country's leading Christian researchers. A report from Michael Harrington.
0: Dr. George Barna says a lot of people who claim they are believers aren't living that way and don't even fully understand their faith. Barna, who heads the Cultural Research Center, says, quote, "The theological disposition of Americans consists largely of safe statements and bland moral and spiritual guesses, breeding lifestyles that are indistinguishable from those of people with distinctly different points of view and spiritual direction." Michael Harrington reporting.
4: Several new polls indicate that after reaching a peak in the early 2020s, overall support now for the LGBT agenda and transgenderism has been in decline. Individual surveys have shown a drop in support for sex change operations on children, a preference for using biological sex when it comes to IDs, and increasing support for bans on male athletes playing against females in college and high school sports. This is SRN News. A historic divinity school is offering the first doctoral degree in AI and moral agency.
8: At the end of the Civil War, a Union soldier and Baptist minister founded a school in Raleigh, North Carolina, to provide formerly enslaved people with religious literacy. Now that same school, Shaw University, wants to provide literacy of a new kind, AI literacy. Starting next year, Shaw's Divinity School plans to offer a new degree track, a Doctor of Education in Artificial Intelligence and Moral Agency.
4: That is correspondent Keith Peters. After more than 500 incoming freshmen were suddenly unenrolled from Howard University weeks before move-in, some students have been reinstated now, while others are claiming that they still will not be allowed to attend this fall. The school said students failed to meet the tuition deadline. On Wall Street right now, the Dow is up 628 points. You'll find more on these stories at srnnews.com.
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10: Hi there, you're going to want to keep it right here because up next, it's our very own Bill Bunkley Show here on Faith Talk Tampa.

afternoon. Welcome back for hour number two of the briefing right here on Salem Radio. Only got about a day and a half left for the month of July in the 2026 version. We're moving on to August. And that means the kiddos are getting ready to go back to school. You're fighting more and more of a crowd at your big box stores or stationery stores to get those school supplies. Even more of a rush is going to be building up the next few days of the places where you can get quote-unquote official school uniforms. I always like that. You got to go buy the uniforms at the official school uniform site, even though you could probably buy them for half the price. Same color, same material, online, box store, but no. Got to have the official sanctioned uniforms. And you know why? Because they're getting a cut. And I don't begrudge them of that, but I also think for folks that right now we have to be budget-minded, flexibility wouldn't be bad. So anyway, welcome. I'm Bill Bunkley. I hope that if you're tuned in for the first time, stick around a little bit. If you're stuck in traffic, we'll have some interesting things to talk about. Whether you agree or disagree with me, I think most people always leave the two-hour afternoon segment with me being educated. And I don't mean educated to accept my opinion or worldview 100%, but oftentimes you'll learn more about an issue that you're not going to drill down and learn about anywhere else, and always try and pray about what are the best issues to cover. So, as always, been a quiet day, but if you'd like to engage me with your thoughts and opinions on any of the issues that we talked about today, we have a toll-free number all around the country. Give me a call on a studio line at 877-943-9673. 877-943-9673. If you have a friend or family member outside of Central Florida, anywhere around the globe, really, reminding you that we're streaming this show live right now at www.letstalkfaith.com. 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When you land on that page, just click the Listen Now button at the top, and you can tune into our live show. Well, first on the briefing for the second hour, took me a little while to get here, but there is a article I want to comment on that was published also in Newsmax. Our last source was Newsmax, of an article that just posted about the time we came on the air. But Nicole Weatherholtz, writing for Newsmax, here's the headline. Washington Post poll, 55% reject Democrat socialist candidate. Now, what's interesting is I read this poll just the opposite. I read this poll the opposite. Now, tomorrow, you're going to hear, or if you were to go to my Facebook page at Bill Bunkley, all one word, Bill Bunkley, or my X account, Twitter account at Bill Bunkley, you'll see a headline that takes a different tact. My opinion piece that I wrote today to be published tonight and tomorrow is titled Shocking. Shocking. 39% of Americans say they would vote for a socialist president. You see, I would disagree with Newsmax. I think the compelling headline is not that 55% reject Democrat socialist, though for those of you who are deep thinkers, and you are regularly accustomed to seeing poll numbers, you might think, whoa, I would think that it would maybe be 65, 70, 75 would reject. And that'd be a good call. But for me,
the obvious discussion point is the other side of the scale. So anyway, Newsmax reports, and I quote, most Americans say they would not vote for a Democrat socialist for president, even as support for the movement continues to grow among Democrats ahead of the 2028 midterm election. And this article and my discussion in this brief is dealing with a new Washington Post Ipsos. So let me just give you the raw numbers to start with. Again, the survey found that 55% of Americans would not consider voting for a Democrat socialist for president. Now, this is the alarming number for me. 39% said they would vote for a Democrat socialist president. And 6 can't figure the issue out one way or another. They had no opinion. There is no doubt that this DSA, Democrat Socialists of America, this is taking root. It's dangerous. And I've said this probably every day this week. To my knowledge, we don't have any DSA candidates. And if we do, call me or email me at afternoons@letstalkfaith.com. 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We do have some DSA candidates in Democrat primaries. I know of one, possibly two, here down in Southeast Florida. But it's gaining traction. So now we got 39% of people who would say they would vote for a socialist. And I got to tell you, most of the socialists here are also communist sympathizers. If you read the source books and documents from Karl Marx, Vladimir Lenin, and if you see what their writings suggested decades ago, by and large, it's the same rule book, it's the same plan that's being used by socialists today in America. Why is this happening? My friends, we have had years and years and years and years and years of unchallenged Marxist, socialist, and communist indoctrination in our public schools, in our teachers' unions, in our PTAs, in our colleges and our universities. All of that Marxist indoctrination is coming to roost across significant areas of America. Simply put, America is dumbing down. America is dumbing down. And again, I would say the emphasis is that we find ourselves, and I would think many of you would be quite surprised because I know you're busy. You don't follow the issues of the day like I do and others do. But here we wake up one day and 39% of Americans would vote for a socialist. Maybe you don't know what that means, because I'm going to tell you what this DSA party is all about. But I'm here to tell you unequivocally that socialism, communism is a growing cancer in the Democrat Party.
And I'm going to repeat that. Socialist communism is a growing cancer in the Democrat Party. I wonder if some of you who are frustrated, gas prices are up, consumer staples are up, the things we have to buy every day, getting worn out by the conflict with Iran, price of gas. So I get it. I get it. But while we are slouching in America to socialism and communism, when I come back, I'm going to give you the platform of the Democrat Socialist of America. This platform came out of the words from their co-chairman, Megan Romer. If you have not heard or read about this list, you got to stay tuned. Again, our phone lines are open at 877-943-9673. I'm Bill Bunkley. This is The Briefing. I'll be right back.

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5: During the War for Independence, General George Washington, the man we refer to today as the father of our country, led American troops through military defeat after defeat. And in the bitter winter of 1777, he wrote this somber note to a friend in Philadelphia. Quote, "You might have tracked our army from White Marsh to Valley Forge by the blood on their feet," end of quote. Many soldiers continued to march through the deep snows of Pennsylvania without shoes. Others suffered from disease, hunger, and freezing conditions. Nearly 2,000 of Washington's men died, yet George Washington did not lose faith. Amid the hardship, loss, and uncertainty of Valley Forge, he turned to God in prayer. At a time when our nation once again faces division and uncertainty, may we follow Washington's example, kneeling humbly, praying faithfully, and asking God to guide the future of America.

0: Welcome back. Bill Bunkley here with the briefing. Our phone lines are open just for you, for your comment, opinion, or question. Toll-free all across the nation at 877-943-9673. Three in four Democrats say they would be open to backing a Democrat socialist for president. And that puts the spotlight on the DSA and their growing influence in the Democrat Party. Now, we'll get to Republicans in a moment. So what is the platform? What will Democratic socialists seek to do upon being elected to office? Megan Romer. Now, I just have to tell you, I think her worldview is really, really, really out there. But nonetheless, Megan Romer is the co-chair of the Democrat Socialists of America, the DSA. Now, she had an interview, I think it was with Shannon Bream, Fox News, this past weekend. An eye-popping interview. So let me just go down their agenda. Because I wonder if everybody, especially our young people, remember I talked about the indoctrination of our young people? And I mean not only young people right now in our public schools, you know, the Marxist ideology and teachers unions and some of the PTAs, college professors, university professors, you name it. And so we got kids probably... young people up to like 30, 35, they have just been brainwashed. Absolutely brainwashed. Right under the noses of the rest of us. And by the way, I challenge you to look at the Communist Manifesto and look at how they're following the guidebook point by point by point still today. And because of years and years of this indoctrination that's gone unchecked, we have a major problem today. And the Bible talks about it only takes one generation to turn their back on God to have an entire country start heading off into the wilderness. Same thing about knowledge, history. Only takes one generation to begin to unwind everything. And yes, today is a call to pay attention. It's a call to get engaged. It's a call to encourage as many of your friends to get out and vote. Early voting, primary voting, general election voting. So here's the agenda. Here's what they want to do. I want to know how this agenda strikes you. The Democrat Socialists of America agenda, according to Megan Romer, the co-chair, they want to abolish our U.S. Constitution. Abolish it. Get rid of it completely. They want to abolish the office of the President of the United States. They want to abolish the United States Senate. They want to fire and get rid of permanently all 100 senators. They want to abolish the Supreme Court. They want to abolish ICE. Immigration, customs, and enforcement, and get rid of them. They want to open our borders, free migration, unchecked migration in and out of America. Now, listen to this, especially if you are a small business owner. And reminding you that small business is the backbone of America, not the huge multinational corporations. It's small businesses. On their agenda, they want all businesses to be subject to a government takeover. They want a central government that controls everything. Yes, not just one grocery store or two or three like Mondami in New York. They want to socialize all the grocery stores, all the drug stores, all the retail stores. And you might be asking yourself, how in the world did we wake up today? Some of you are going to say, I woke up today. I had no idea what's going on here and what these people are all about. Now let me just say something. This is all about a takedown of America. It's all about a takedown of America. And I've been talking about this for the 20 plus years, soon to be 21 years, that I've been with you on this platform. If you know your history about the Greeks, if you know your history about the Romans, to some degree, even the British Empire. But anyway, the takedown of America that we are seeing right before our eyes is a takedown from within. It's a takedown within our country. This is not a takedown of America from without. We have a republic. This is a unique experience in the history of the world. A self-government by and for the people. I think we've been in this arrangement so long, we don't realize how special our government is. We don't realize how special our freedom is. You know, we've taken it for granted. We've let others educate our children by and large, and now they are turning against the values of the very country that gave them the opportunities that they received growing up, the education they received growing up. It's a wake-up call. Now, I'm going to say this, and then I'm going to give you some numbers from the Republican side. I'm a Christ follower, and I believe in prophecy. I believe the prophecies of the Old and the New Testament. There's some implications for America that I've talked about on several occasions. There's going to be a time that all nations will march against Israel. All nations means all nations. Now, I don't know what or when or what will transpire from July the 30th, 2026, to the date of the final battle of Armageddon. Somewhere in there, our grand experiment about the republic that Benjamin Franklin said, we're giving you a republic, we're not giving you a king, we're not giving you a monarch. No, we're giving you a republic if you can keep it. And some people feel like the republic is like olive oil, and it's just, they're trying to grasp it in their hands, but it's just slipping away. There'll be a day where America is going to get so dumbed down, it's going to sell out. to its capitalist freedom principles. And yeah, one day it will join all the nations to march against Israel, but God has a plan. But clearly, as we have warned, the takedown of America is underway from within and not from without. The DSA movement must be stopped. The Democrat Socialist of America, they must be stopped at every election. When I come back, what about the Republicans? Don't go away. I've got that coming up in a moment.
1: With SRN News, I'm Bob Agnew in Washington. The White House is encouraging veterans who drove large military vehicles to consider a career in trucking. The president's been tightening the rules against illegals behind the wheel of big rigs, something he says has put American truck drivers out of work and made the roads less safe. And he says attracting more veterans to trucking will help to replace some of those illegal immigrant drivers who've recently lost their licenses under his crackdown. The president's election ahead of the Labor Department, that is Acting Secretary Keith Sonderling, now one step closer to full Senate confirmation after a committee has advanced his nomination to the full Senate. The U.S. economy showed clear signs of resilience in the second quarter, according to the latest GDP numbers that came out this morning. On Wall Street, investors optimistic today. They drove the Dow up by a total of 613 points, the high-tech NASDAQ up by 679. This is SRN News.
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4: This is Seth Leibson for townhall.com. It's been attributed to George Carlin that if fascism ever comes to America, it'll come with a smile. Ronald Reagan said it will come in the name of liberalism. But what of communism? Recently, Shannon Bream of Fox News interviewed the co-chair of the Democratic Socialists of America, Megan Romer. Last weekend, the New York Times gave her a glowing profile. She comes off friendly, affable, and smiley. What elite media never reports is Ms. Romer is a proud member of the Red Star Caucus. The Red Star Caucus defines itself as a Marxist-Leninist caucus in the DSA. The new DSA platform, which the DSA proudly promotes and admits to, ends not just incarceration of criminals, but our entire constitutional structure. As we consider the bloody history of communism, we should recall the words of the great writer Hilaire Belloc, talking about those watching from beyond the grave. He reminds us, quote, "We are watched by large and awful faces from beyond, and on these faces there is no smile," close quote. This Marxist DSA threat is nothing to smile about.

Welcome back. Bill Bunkley here. Phone lines are open at 877-943-9673. I just got a reminder from a very, very, very, very, very, very close friend of mine that I want to share with you. And it's important because it's a reminder. And I want to take you back and remind you of a few things. Because, as my friend Mark just reminded me of to share, it is what Nikita Khrushchev of the Soviet Union said 60 years ago, six decades. Listen to this. Your children's children, two generations, your children's children will live under communism. You Americans are so gullible. No, you won't accept communism outright, but we will keep feeding you small doses of socialism until you finally wake up and find out you already have communism. We won't have to fight you. We will so weaken your economy until you will fall like overripe fruit into our hands. The democracy will cease to exist when you take away from those who are willing to work

Think about that. The word communism got our nation's attention and full focus. Remember that socialism leads to communism. How do you create a socialist state? Listen. There are 8 levels of control. This is the playbook. This is the Marxist-Leninist playbook. Number 1, healthcare. Control healthcare and you control the people. Number 2, poverty. Increase the poverty level as high as possible. Poor people are easier to control. And poor people will not fight back if you are providing everything for them. Number 3, debt. Increase the debt to an unsustainable level. That way you are able to increase taxes. And this will produce more and more and more poverty. Number 4, gun control. Remove the ability to defend themselves from the government. That way you are able to create a police state. Number 5, welfare. Take control of every aspect. Take control of food. Take control of housing, take control of income, of everybody's lives, because that will make them fully and completely dependent on the government. Number 6, education. Take control of what people read. Take control of what they listen to. And take control of what children learn in school. Number 7, religion. Remove all belief in God from the government and schools, because the people need only to believe in the government. Only to believe the government knows what's best for them, not any input from any God. Number 8, especially listen to this one. The rest of them, I think you get pretty readily, but this is the one here that they have tweaked. It is class warfare. Divide the people into the wealthy and the poor. I want you to think of Mr. Mondami in New York. Divide the people into the wealthy and the poor. Eliminate the middle class. That's most of you listening. Eliminate the middle class. When you eliminate the middle class, this will cause more discontent, and it will be easier to tax the rich with the support of the poor. Are you getting this? This is the roadmap the socialists of America are using today. And it goes much farther back, but I've just taken you back to what, 1959, Nikita Khrushchev and his speeches. His predictions. This is the roadmap. My dear friends, this is nothing new. This is what's been going on for a long, long, long, long time. The question is, day after day, week after week, month after month, decade after decade, we've allowed the Marxist ideology to transform basically our schools.

0: top to bottom. Because you see, socialists and communists, they don't want the young people to know the price of freedom. They don't want the people to know, to get a well-rounded, accurate history of the governments of the world. They don't want your kids to understand that everywhere socialism, communism has taken over, it is a modern form of slavery. It has killed millions and millions and millions of people down through the years. And it keeps those people not only in poverty, but in such a control atmosphere. If you don't toe the line, in the middle of the night, your mom, dad, husband, wife could be taken from the home and you'll never see them again. Because once it takes hold and has its grip, there's no dissenting opinions. Ask the people in Russia. Ask the people in China. Ask the people in North Korea. Ask the people right off our shore, 90 mile. Ask the people of Cuba. Isn't it amazing that the truth is all around us? That we should be as fearful of somebody mentioning the name communism or socialism. We should be just as fearful as this nation was in the late 50s and 60s. But we're not. No, we're just kind of, you know, fat and sassy. We're comfortable. Got my job. Things are on autopilot. I don't really pay attention. Oh, I don't vote in the primary. I don't know enough to vote in the primary. I don't know who the people are. I'm going to say to you, my brother, my sister, if that's you and that's been your attitude all these years, then come what may, if you don't vote, don't complain. That's been my mantra, along with many others, for years and years and years. If you don't vote, don't complain. This is real. Now, I know I'm talking to Republicans, and I know numbers are much different. I know that 88% of Republicans and 54% of independents say that they would rule out supporting a socialist presidential candidate. But now is the time to understand the numbers and understand what is at risk, and giving you an explanation why I keep harping on that we have to stop the Democrat Socialists of America anywhere they pop up, to take over as dog catcher, to take over on any appointed commissions, and to certainly not be elected into office. 877-943-9673. Let's go to Sarasota. T, glad to have you with us. And again, just so proud of the way that you've been taking care of your mom and still do so. Anyway, welcome back to the program, my friend.
1: Thank you, brother. Thank you. I really appreciate that. And I had COVID for 2 weeks.
0: Oh, so
1: taking
0: no.
1: care of her with... Oh, yeah, man, and taking care of her with the mask on and trying to carry her. Let me tell you something. I didn't give it to her. That's the amazing thing. It's the amazing thing is she never got it. So it's, you know, and I'm 80% better now, but I pray nobody's... This COVID thing, I guess always like 11 million people in the United States have already gotten it this year. It's still around. It's just not as potent, but it's very, very potent. I hope you enjoyed your vacation.
0: I did. I did.
1: Good.
0: I did.
1: I saw a little here and there on my laptop, and I was like, hey, he's having a good time, him and his wife. That's great. That's fantastic. So
0: I still got a bunch of pictures to post, but I'm in the middle of researching these voter guides. So in a few days, I'll let a few out every day of each location. I got some good shots, so look forward to that.
1: Sounds nice. Well, let me give you an example of how communist, environmentalist, insane. Our very system here in Florida has gotten, and then I'll touch on what is directly what you were speaking about these revolutionaries. And it's media driven. The media is the reason why. The media and the academia are the reason why the United States has been destroyed from within. So these crazy people in the media, WFLA, and I think it's WFTPS or something like that, they have been harping on a story about who threw the mothballs on the beach to maybe hurt the birds. It's in Pinellas. And so the police in Pinellas, three guys with beards, hundreds of hours of investigation. Now think about this, ladies and gentlemen. Hundreds of hours of investigation going into store after store after store, looking at videos, okay, tracking down two guys who happen to own business close to this on the beach, and the only reason why they threw them there was to discourage the birds from defecating in those areas close to their business and to just get them away. No bird was poisoned. No bird was harmed. The story even says that. Do you know what the police did? They arrested these two guys and they figured out a way to charge them with a felony. A way to charge them with a felony because they were trying to protect their business. It wasn't even a question of, you know, they were trying to do something horrible to some innocent little creatures. No, they was the patrons, the people that I guess were, you know, going to their establishment. They didn't like all these birds all over them. And, you know, it's a question of man versus beast. And it used to be that man had dominion over the beast, and it was always like, you know, man comes for man, human beings come over animals. It's not like that anymore. Now it's the animals are over the human beings, and we better be real careful with what we do to a bird, a snake, an alligator, a sea turtle, because they're better than us. But by the way, the fetuses, hey, have a field day with them. Kill as many of them. After all, they're only human. That's the demented thing that's happened to our society. And law enforcement, and they get accolades for it. I mean, this is how depraved our common sense has become. We've lost our minds. We do everything backwards, and that's exactly what Khrushchev wanted. I wasn't alive when Khrushchev gave that shoe-pounding, we will bury you for what they were not filing it. We'll do it through your academia, your media. He said what they were going to do, and we let him do it. We let him do it. These Democrat socialists, to get to your point, they don't deserve that title. Here's the title they do deserve, along with almost every Democrat except Fetterman. You guys are revolutionaries. You're trying to destroy our country. And if we had any guts and any common sense, we'd be fighting you street to street, building to building right now, because you're destroying our country. You people are lunatics. They throw it in our faces with their transsexualism, with their gay rights stuff, every possible anti-Christian thing imaginable, and we just like, well, how can we sit and talk to them and try and make them realize that what they're doing is not in the best interest of America? They hate America. They hate everything that America stands for. You spoke about how they want to get rid of the Constitution. They want to get rid of the Senate. They want to get rid of the country. Don't people understand what they're saying? They're saying, we want to destroy you. And we're here on TV. Finally, we've gotten to the point after years and years and years of the long, hard march. We've gotten to the point where we can say, yeah, we want to tear it all down. And you guys are going to have to come with us to the new venture called communism. And Bill, I'm just pulling my hair out of my head. I'm so thankful that you're on the air to expose this stuff. But I'm going to say for what they are. They are criminal, traitor, revolutionaries. They're all a bunch of traitors. And it's about, we're either going to do one of two things. We're going to accept it, which I think is a 70% probability, or we're going to fight it, which I think is unfortunately a 30% possibility. And if we don't fight it, we're going to become them.
0: And it could very well be the vehicle that Bible prophecy talks about. Without stating it, the fact that United States, all countries will one day come against Israel for the Battle of Armageddon. But yeah, you're so right. Now I got to tell you, you made the correct analysis of overreaction to, say, animals and all of that that we see all the time as opposed to the unborn. But I got to tell you, I'm a little bit not with you on everything. The two guys that did this, first of all, I didn't know that they spent hours and hours visiting all these places. And I, even though I may have read it, I didn't realize it was two felony deals where misdemeanors probably would have done it. But I got to tell you, it's the guy who owns the hotel and the guy that owns the bar that probably has a bar that you walk up to on the beach. Those are the two cats that they caught them because they were exchanging text messages or going and buying the small balls over at Walmart. But my deal is, either one of them, I'm like, hey, come on, guys. I mean, okay, it didn't hurt the birds, didn't kill them. It's not my top priority. But you yahoos, you don't need to be out there doing that. I mean, especially since most of that beach doesn't belong to them. And I understand that they were out there putting these mothballs all the way down to the water. So, but anyway, your point is well taken because we spend so much time, and I didn't know they spent hours. I didn't know it was a felony.
1: Yeah, they prioritized it. It was an important priority to them.
0: And well, it'd be nice if they did that to the unborn, your point.
1: Yeah, I mean, well, not only that, but, you know, missing people and, you know, all these different, these kids riots that are occurring and everything. They stand there and they let the kids, you know, beat up on each other. And yeah, there was one case where the three kids stabbed one another and they were like, well, we gotta hold back. We don't want to do anything.
0: Okay, I got to do this. I got 15 seconds and I'm going to be cut off for a commercial. T, wonderful reasoning. Thank you. And God bless you. For your healing and your mom.
1: Oh, you're the best, Bill. Thank you. Bye-bye now. Bye-bye.
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4: During the War for Independence, General George Washington, the man we refer to today as the father of our country, led American troops through military defeat after defeat. And in the bitter winter of 1777, he wrote this somber note to a friend in Philadelphia. Quote, "You might have tracked our army from White Marsh to Valley Forge by the blood on their feet," end of quote. Many soldiers continued to march through the deep snows of Pennsylvania without shoes. Others suffered from disease, hunger, and freezing conditions. Nearly 2,000 of Washington's men died, yet George Washington did not lose faith. Amid the hardship, loss, and uncertainty of Valley Forge, he turned to God in prayer. At a time when our nation once again faces division and uncertainty, may we follow Washington's example, kneeling humbly, praying faithfully, and asking God to guide the future of America.

we here just doing a quick scan of anything that I might want to mention to you as we wrap up the briefing for today. And again, for those of you that tune in during the second hour, I mentioned this a couple times. I will begin publishing my primary recommendations. First up will be Hillsborough County. Got a call or two to make here as soon as I get off the air to get a little bit of a final input on that. So we'll have first one up will be Hillsborough County. And you can find them when they're posted on our website, on our Faith Talk website. 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Letstalkfaith.com. When you hit our landing page there on the top horizontal navigation bar, you'll see program. Hover your mouse over that and there'll be a pop down and then click on Bill Bunkley. When we get those posted up tomorrow, Monday, whatever it is, you'll see the first one. Just click on that link and then you'll see the different counties that I will weigh in with recommendations. All you do is click on your county and it will be a Word document. And I also want to remind you that they are not copyrighted. A lot of people will go, they will print out my recommendations, take it with them into the polling place. A lot of folks will take it, copy it, and send it out on their email list or send it out on their social media platforms. So what I say is use it in any way that you'd like to use it. Do not alter it. And I've got a prelim to it. Don't cut it out. If you're going to use it, my permission is to use it 100% in the form that you download it, because there's just some explanations that go along with it. And none of that excuses your responsibility to do your own research, do your own homework, come to your own conclusions. But it's just something there for you to use. And I'll repeat it again. I always dislike the primaries because either if you're a liberal and a Democrat or you're a Republican, a conservative, and we have a lot of independents as well. But, you know, primaries are dealing with team members, whether they're team independent, team Republican, team Democrat. And there's always good people, and you have to make a selection from a group of people who are generally aligned right with your worldview, and you have to make a decision. And the other thing that goes into it is, quite frankly, electability, strength of the candidate's campaign, the ability of fundraising to get your message out. And we never want to forget the Lord, because those who are Christ followers, you start and you begin with him, asking him for his support and his favor. But that just gives you a little bit of an insight. So I look forward to getting past the primaries, because it's much clearer distinctions after that as we go into the November election. Well, that's about it for today. Be careful out there. A lot of rain going on. We've got some delays at Tampa International Airport because of the weather. Be safe. Don't be in a hurry. It's one of those days it's not worth getting in an accident. Until tomorrow, 3. Hey, thanks for tuning in. This has been Bill Bunkley in the briefing. We'll see you tomorrow.

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3: With SRN News, I'm Bob Agnew in Washington. The White House is encouraging veterans who drove large military vehicles to consider a career in trucking. The president's been tightening the rules against illegals behind the wheel of big rigs, something he says has put American truck drivers out of work and made the roads less safe. And he says attracting more veterans to trucking will help to replace some of those illegal immigrant drivers who've recently lost their licenses under his crackdown. The president's election ahead of the Labor Department, that is Acting Secretary Keith Sunderland, now one step closer to full Senate confirmation after a committee has advanced his nomination to the full Senate. The U.S. economy showed clear signs of resilience in the second quarter, according to the latest GDP numbers that came out this morning. On Wall Street, investors optimistic today. They drove the Dow up by a total of 600 points, the high-tech NASDAQ up by 679. This is SRN News.
4: In the War of 1812, our nation fought and won America's religious freedom. 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
5: 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We all of a sudden became the enemy.
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1: Take your Bible, look in 2 Timothy in chapter 2. 2 Timothy in chapter 2. Look at these verses because they are very, very important. Chapter 2, and look in verse 3. In verse 3, where he's, Paul writing to young Timothy, young man in the Lord, told him, says in verse 1, be strong in the grace of Christ. Which I believe is reference toward the gospel. Then he talks about the things that you have learned in verse 2. The things that thou hast heard of me among many witnesses, the same commit thou to faithful men who shall be able to teach others also. Just boom, boom, boom, boom. Well, that's just, you know, one and another and another and another. Then he says there in verse 3, thou therefore enjoy hardness as a good soldier of Jesus Christ. Did I read it right? It says endure. Endure it. You see, if things are not going, endure it. If things don't go your way, so what? Who said it had to go your way? Who says it has to go my way? I'm supposed to be faithful. It doesn't matter which way things are going. Doesn't matter who believes, doesn't believe, agree, disagree. Every one of us as a child of God are required to be disciplined where we will be faithful to the Lord regardless of what's going on. And endure. I wonder how long we're supposed to endure. Well, God says endure this hardness. Now look down in verse 10. See down in verse 10. Therefore, Paul doesn't ask somebody to do something he's not willing to do. Therefore, I endure all things for the elect's sake, that they may also obtain the salvation which is in Christ Jesus with eternal glory. God used the Apostle Paul to reach a lot of other people. And there's those who have trusted Christ as their Savior. And Paul wants these people to learn something, to grow in the Lord, to have something, but it's going to be down the road. You see, our eternal weight of glory isn't in this life. It's in the one to come. But that's not just salvation. That's talking about what we're going to get because of our enduring this hardness as a good soldier of Jesus Christ. You see, right after this, he's talking about studying to show thyself approved unto God. So it's written to the believer. And that's why he made the statement down here in verse 12. If we suffer, we shall also reign with him. In other words, the things that you do for the Lord's sake, for the gospel's sake, Christ's sake, yeah. You're going to suffer for doing some of those things because of what you have to go through to get the people. There's a price we pay to win people to the Lord. There's a price that we have to pay. And so we were willing to pay that price every time we turn around. They just invited me to come back there to the gym so we could see that nice big old mat they got down for a one. I saw the mat. Cost $3,000. There's a price to pay. It was not free, but so that we can get more kids so they can have more fun and maybe, who knows? Everything has a value to it. The impact that you're going to make in kids' lives. There's an expense to run in the bus every week. To picking up kids, whether for a one or for the ranch, we do it. But it costs insurance. Everything we have, everything we do, It cost us. But there's a price to pay. But the suffering that we go through is because, see, you only get one life to live, and you're taking your life to make some money. And then you're taking that money for the cause of Christ. So it's costing you. And you're going to do without things that other people maybe wouldn't do without. But there's a price to pay. And then he says here, if we deny him, he also will deny us. He's not talking about denying you salvation. He can't deny you salvation, but he can deny you the rewards. And so if you study the word of God, as it says in verse 15, you will be a workman that needeth not to be ashamed, like being a soldier that doesn't have to be ashamed. Or to be, as he talks about here in verse 5, if men strive for masteries, yet he's not crowned, let him strive for love. You don't want to be ashamed. You run the race, run to finish the race. It's one thing to start, but I found out some people never started a race. They never start running. They trust Christ as Savior, but they never get involved doing the greatest thing of all, and that's serving the Lord. Look, while we're right here, look in chapter 4. In chapter 4, look there in verse 3. Now, he's already been talking to him about, you know, like a charge. I've used these scriptures when we had ordination services. And so you're trying to give new believers that are going to, that are graduated and want to go into the ministry. And so we tell them, this is the scripture that we usually read. This is what was done whenever I received my ordination. I charge thee before, in verse 1, before God and the Lord Jesus Christ, who shall judge the quick and the dead of his appearing and his kingdom. Preach the word. Be instant, in season, out of season. Always be ready. Reprove, rebuke, exhort. All these nice things that we're supposed to do. You see, if we're supposed to do all of that, somebody's going to be in the receiving end, aren't they? You ever like to be on the receiving end of a, you know, the preacher's preaching away and, no, I didn't like that. It's okay. It was good for somebody. Probably wasn't you, though. Then he says in verse 3, for the time will come when they will not endure sound doctrine. Not everybody stays charged up all the time. How many of y'all got cell phones? Anybody got cell phones in here? Just not everybody. What happens after a while when you don't charge them? They won't work. Christians are pretty much the same way. Going to the Word of God keeps you charged up. Going to church keeps you charged up. Praying and reading and doing all the things you want to do keeps you charged up. Otherwise, your battery's going to get low and you just ain't going to have the energy to run. And then you just can't see well, you don't understand well, you just ain't got any energy to go, and you're just down and out, and poor, poor you. Pity, pity party. Well, wait a minute. You've got to stay charged up. Like David, he challenged himself in the Lord, motivated himself, encouraged himself. That's what you have to do. Also look there in verse 5, same chapter, but verse 5. But watch thou in how many things? Doesn't seem like there's much leeway here, does it? A sound doctrine. So evidently, God doesn't want us to listen to unsound doctrine, but to learn the truth, keep teaching the truth, believing the truth. But watch thou in all things, and look at the next one, endure affliction. Well, wait, God. Why don't you just, Lord, take away the affliction? Wouldn't that be easier? But he doesn't. He doesn't take it away. He allow you to be afflicted, but he expects you to still be faithful. Just because it doesn't go your way, you don't get everything that you want, you cannot write the prescription. Lord, this is what I need, this and this and this and this. And you know, you're going to the pharmacy, this, I need all of this. Well, the Lord says, come to me and ask. But you may not be able to change some of the circumstances that happens to you in your life. But you may want to take two pills and see them in the morning and give you the strength and the grace to bear it. He may never remove it. Sometimes what our prayers is, God, remove the problem. And God says, no, I'll give you the strength to go through the problem. So the Christian life is not the subtraction of problems, but the addition of grace to bear the problem. So understanding that can help you. But look again in that verse. But watch thou in all things, endure affliction, do the work of an evangelist. Make full proof of thy ministry. Now, as you read these scriptures, and a lot of these things, it's like there's no cushion in the sense of no compromise, no room, no wiggle room. I mean, walk in the Spirit, and you shall not fulfill the lust of the flesh. Or can I have just a little bit of the flesh? I mean, just a little bit of lust of the flesh? I mean, what if I do a lot for you, Lord, but, you know, the weekend's the only time I've got for myself. And you want me to do what? Go to church? I've worked 5 days. I'm tired, I'm weary, I'm worn, and then you want me to go to church. It's like his preacher, he decided he's just going to call in sick on Sunday morning. He thought, I'll go play me a game of golf. He went and played golf. And Jesus says, Lord, did you see him? Did you see what he's doing? He said, yeah. Well, what you going to do to him? He says, what? The preacher hit that ball, 300-yard drive, went in the hole. He says, what? Yeah, who can he tell? who can he tell? You know? Sometimes you think we can just get away from our responsibilities. You know, I don't care what we're doing, where we go, we always have the responsibility to do right, don't we? Should I be faithful only when my wife's around? All the time. All the time. No, my wife, she'll find out. I can't even go to a restaurant around here and order something I'm not supposed to get. I sat down and I said, no, Betty's not here. And I thought, I'm going to get some of those. I love pancakes. I love pancakes. So I got me some eggs and I ordered some pancakes. She said, you can't have those. I mean, the waitress just told me, she said, you can't have those. I said, what? She said, you know your wife won't let you have those. Rye toast. Ain't that right, hon? Because when we go back in there and she's with me again, they tell her. You know what he tried to do? Be sure your sin will find you out. I can't go anywhere. I was someplace in some other state. I'd flown in and I was walking through the airport and I thought, that's something. Look at all these funny people. You know, if you just didn't just watch all the strange, and you never saw anybody, you know, and you don't know on them. Never seen them before. All new people. And there'll be somebody, hey, Yank! I was in St. Louis Airport one time, and a guy, a preacher, Ernest Palmer. I'm walking down the corridor, and lo and behold, I'm thinking, I don't know a soul. And somebody says, Yankee! Yeah, they do. Just when you think nobody is watching, nobody knows me, God's going to have somebody sitting around that knows you, and you're going to think you're going to get away with something. There's no, Lord, can't you be a little flexible? You know, I think God just requires of a man to be found faithful. And he seemed to be pretty strict on that. You read Luke chapter 14, it seems to be pretty strict. And all the things that God wants to do, though he loves us, and yet we're the one to decide just how much discipline do I want. So we use the word of God to discipline ourselves. We are that soldier getting dressed in front of a full-length mirror. And we're supposed to look into that mirror, and whatever we see, we're supposed to get corrected. Now, I think that's probably the idea of it. I preached a sermon years ago called, Your Flesh is Showing. There's a statement out of about a king, and he was totally naked, but everybody convinced him he had clothes on that I could see him. And finally some little kid, Mom, he's naked! And he was very embarrassed because of it. When you walk in the flesh as a Christian, your flesh is showing. Somebody's going to see you in the flesh, and it may not be pretty. Because our flesh is that old sinful nature that we have. And if we walk in the Spirit, you won't fulfill the lust of. Now, you still have them, but you don't have to fulfill them. And somebody is always watching to see how much flesh do you have in your Christian life. Well, I just got a little bit. But you ought to see Bob Gilbert over there. He got a lot. Now, that Dan, I can't go for him. He got a lot. But see, it's not so much that we try to judge where everybody else is, but we have a full-time job just taking care of ourselves. I want to give you a couple of verses. Take your Bible, look in the book of Hebrews. The book of Hebrews in chapter 12. Now, you've seen this verse on a number of occasions. But notice that it's tied in with something that's very important. Because, see, if we don't discipline ourselves, well, I thought it was a choice whether I could or I don't have to. I'm saved. I don't have to serve God. No, but there's consequences. Consequences if I don't, and there's consequences if I do. If I do, God's going to bless me, and if I don't, God's going to have to chastise you. You're his child. So he makes a statement here, and I think you need to take a little peek at this verse. But see what he says here in verse 2, looking unto Jesus, the author and finisher of our faith, who for the joy that was set before him endured the cross. Now, he didn't enjoy the cross, but he did endure the cross. Now, look down in verse 7. If ye endure chastening. Now, chastening sometimes has two words. One is scourging, which is a very strong form of correction, the discipline. Now, there is chastening where it's simply a discipline form. We chasten our children. We discipline the children. We teach them, guide them, and so forth. And so God says, don't despise my correction. Don't despise my advice, my counseling. Don't despise my word as though you can live without it. So God says, don't despise it, but if you will endure the discipline. You see, whenever you're not used to doing certain things, it's kind of hard to get in a habit. But you have to learn. But once you got in the habit, then it becomes easier. Once you get in the habit of doing right becomes easier. This is when you're not faithfully doing it. It's so difficult. So he tells us what we're supposed to do. And verse 7, if ye endure chastening, God dealeth with you as with sons. What son is he whom the Father chasteneth not? In other words, dealing more with God raising his children, teaching us and correcting us. Now, there is also the form of the scourging. He talks about when you rebel against God's instruction, then he's going to have to really lay it on to you. Now, look in James chapter 5. James in chapter 5. James chapter 5, and look in verse 11. Verse 11 says, behold, we count them, and you ought to underline this in your Bible, happy which endure. The end result of your discipline, the end result of accepting God's chastening in your life, his discipline, correction, all that, the end result is you want to be happy in the Christian life. Even Jesus said in chapter 13, he said, happy are ye if ye do them. You do what I tell you, happy are you. See, that's a result of it. I just tell people, happiness is not a destination, it's a way of travel. Learn how to enjoy serving God. There's a lot of things that will happen and you don't like, but you have to endure them. You can do this. Because what God requires of us is the same for all of his children. And God doesn't require us to do anything we can't do. It's that we don't want to. But if you can learn how to want to and do it because you really want to, you'd be surprised how much more joyful it is doing the things when you have a want-to attitude. I want to please the Lord. I want to do what God wants me to do. Look in 1 Peter chapter 2. You're right there in 1 Peter. Look in 1 Peter chapter 2. And look in verse 19. Verse 19. Interesting verse. He says, for this is thanksworthy, if a man, for conscience toward God, endure grief. Now you would think, well, why don't God just remove that which causes me grief? No. You lose a loved one, you're going to have grief. Your teenagers have problems and are rebellious, you're going to have grief. Your grandkids don't do everything right, you're going to have grief. People fail you, there's a lot of grief. Your husband is not faithful, there's a lot of grief. Wife isn't faithful, there's a lot of grief. There's a lot of grief to go around. Everybody in this room has had grief at one time or another. Got news for you. More is on the way. More is on the way. And you cannot escape it. But in spite of it, does God still, in spite of all of those things and afflictions, expect you and I to endure the grief, endure the hardness? I mean, if those soldiers at the Tomb of the Unknown Soldier, if they can take that as a responsibility and do what they do, why can't we? Those people that they're doing it for gave them, I guess you could say, liberty. But we had somebody go to the cross to also give us liberty, who died for us. And we get an opportunity to show him how much we love him by what we do for him. And then he said, I'm going to reward you when you get to heaven. We win. We win. We win. Best news in the world. Look up here. This is you and me. The wall represents sin. We all have sin upon us. Now, God says that he loves us. He hates our sin. He does love us. He does hate what we do wrong. But there is a difference there. And he says for us to pay for the sin is eternal separation from God in hell. But God loves us, wants us to go to heaven. But to go to heaven, we have to be perfect. No sin, no sin. We got to be as perfect, as righteous as God. But because we have sin, we can't go. We're not good enough to go to heaven. We have to be perfect. And God says you cannot earn eternal life. You can't work for it. It is totally by grace. Nothing that you have to do. You don't have to be a follower of Christ. You don't have to be a learner. You don't have to discipline your life, stop anything, join anything. All you have to do is be on the receiving end of the most wonderful gift in the world. See, this hand represents Jesus Christ. He's the Lord God in the flesh. Came into the world because he loved us. Hates our sin because it separates us from him. So Christ took the sin, paid for it on the cross, came back from the dead. So that if you and I would believe he did it for us, he'd put the payment to our account, and we get to go to heaven. That's how I know I'm going to heaven. He paid for my sins. How many? All of my sins. If he paid for all of my sins, there's now no condemnation. I can never be condemned. See, the law cannot condemn a dead man. His death became mine. I died. The law can't touch me. That's why he says there is no condemnation to those that are in Christ. Shall not come into condemnation. Never be condemned in the future. So he gives us as a free gift, everlasting life. Came back from the dead, said all he wants you to do is believe that he did it for you. Let's pray, shall we? Our Father, we do thank you for your blessings. Thank you so much for loving us, for giving us a free gift. But Father, help us also to understand the depths of discipleship, to understand just what it really means, the price that we pay, not to get to heaven, but because we want to be a follower, we want to be a learner, we want to be disciplined, we want to be used because we love you. We ask your blessings upon each one here. In Christ's name we pray.
2: Would take Amen. My place and give to me salvation.
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7: This is Seth Leibson for TownHall.com. It's been attributed to George Carlin that if fascism ever comes to America, it'll come with a smile. Ronald Reagan said it will come in the name of liberalism. But what of communism? Recently, Shannon Bream of Fox News interviewed the co-chair of the Democratic Socialists of America, Megan Romer. Last weekend, the New York Times gave her a glowing profile. She comes off friendly, affable, and smiley. What elite media never reports is Ms. Romer is a proud member of the Red Star Caucus. The Red Star Caucus defines itself as a Marxist-Leninist caucus in the DSA. The new DSA platform, which the DSA proudly promotes and admits to, ends not just incarceration of criminals, but our entire constitutional structure. As we consider the bloody history of communism, we should recall the words of the great writer Hilaire Belloc, talking about those watching from beyond the grave. He reminds us, quote, "We are watched by large and awful faces from beyond, and on these faces there is no smile," close quote. This Marxist DSA threat is nothing to smile about.
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5: with SR News. I'm Keith Peters in Washington. The United States and Iran each fired barrages of missiles as the pattern of back-and-forth strikes took hold again and hope dimmed for a quick end to the five-month conflict. Following a few days of respite, fears of a wider war have grown, with renewed fighting threatened to engulf even more countries. President Trump says he may withdraw and delay Todd Blanche's nomination as Attorney General until Republican senators who are seeking concessions from the top prosecutor leave office. Trump doubled down Thursday on choosing his former personal lawyer as the nation's top lawman, calling him a star and saying he will keep him in his role as acting attorney general until Republican Senators John Cornyn of Texas and Tom Tillis of North Carolina leave office next year. More details available at srnnews.com.
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19: 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And rather than imagine somebody else needs to be different, what if we begin to say to the Lord, "Here I am, send me."
15: Listening to Alan Jackson Ministries. 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That's 855-577-2255. We are so glad you're here to listen. Today's program will complete the message we began yesterday. Here's Pastor Alan with part two of Dangerous Faith, New Responses, New Opportunities.
19: Dangerous faith calls for personal transformation. Transformation from the authority of this present age to live under the authority of the kingdom of Almighty God. So just so we're clear, what I'm asking you to do all the way through this little study is to consider becoming a person with dangerous faith. Oz Guinness wrote a book called Impossible People. And it's a much more elaborate, nuanced discussion of the idea that we're talking about. I think the greatest danger that we face, Jesus said, don't be afraid of people who can kill your body. He said, you know, I'm pretty much thinking that's who I'm afraid of. But the gravest danger we face is the danger of ignoring God. In Jeremiah 17, 23, you have it. It says they didn't listen or pay attention. They were stiff-necked and would not listen or respond to discipline. That's why the Babylonians came. Not because they had a more powerful military, not because they had superior technology, not because the Israelites were outnumbered. They were subjected to the authority of the Babylonians because they ignored God. They had traditions and a temple and sacrifices and priests and prophets and copies of the scripture. And they had an amazing history to tell. And they went to Babylon. We don't want to ignore God. So I want to spend some time looking with you quickly at a story of dangerous faith. And I described it as spiritual choreography. And maybe not the best, but it's a scene with multiple variables in it. And they're all being choreographed by God towards an outcome that exceeds any of the experiences of the people involved. Multiple persons in multiple cities from different religions and social backgrounds are all brought together for the purposes of expanding the kingdom of God. That is not easily done. I don't think that happens without the supernatural involvement of God, and it doesn't in this narrative either. And yet the people involved were people that were personally recruited and tutored by Jesus, both prior to his passion and after his resurrection. So they are deeply steeped in personal knowledge of Jesus and his ministry and his miracles and his teaching. And yet in order for them to move into what God is doing in the emerging season, they need the direction and engagement of the Spirit of God. If that's true for Peter and James and John and Mary and that crew, may I humbly submit, it is, there's a high degree of probability we will need the help of the Spirit of God. There are several religious and cultural barriers which have to be negotiated and overcome in this story we'll see. And perhaps more difficult than those is tradition, religious tradition. Because religious tradition comes typically with a heavy dose of foundational self-righteousness. Because we know what's right and we know what's good and we do the right thing, and how can we need to change? For us to gain spiritual momentum, it is often true that there are barriers to be overcome and are negotiated. It isn't just about information. I don't believe we will study our way to transformation, and I love to learn. I could have been a professional student if the Lord had given me permission. But information alone is not sufficient.

who came to him and said, Cornelius. And Cornelius stared at him in fear. What is it, Lord? And the angel gives him instructions. He said, I need you to meet somebody. I need you to meet somebody called Peter. And here's his GPS coordinates. He's in Jaffa at the house of Simon the Tanner, and I need you to go get him. It's an intriguing story. Cornelius has a vision, and he sees an angel. And I'm fascinated. The angel knows not only his name, but he knows his circumstances. You need to reflect on that just a moment. There's an awareness of human activity by a spiritual being. We're still, on many levels, trying to decide if we think spiritual forces are real. And what the scripture invites us to is the imagination, is they're very aware of our lives. He knows Cornelius. He knows Cornelius' past behavior. He knows the condition of Cornelius' heart. He knows where Peter is staying in another city. He knows that Peter has a message that Cornelius and his household need to hear. The messenger that came to see Cornelius is far more in tune to the unfolding purposes of God than Cornelius. So are we willing to hold the imagination that God would help us with insight and information that is beyond our experience? He's not done. Cornelius is frightened. That catches my attention. What's it take to frighten a Roman centurion? I think more than a roach. More than somebody that talked a little smack to him. And the angel is imposing enough in a vision that Cornelius is frightened. Now, you know, when I studied, I've studied in academic settings, and they said, well, you know, in the first century, they believed in spiritual things, and they thought they were frightening. And the implication is, you know, now in the 21st century, we're far more sophisticated, and we don't believe in spiritual things. And in doing so, they completely neuter the scripture. So I don't believe God would give us the word of God is our rule of faith and practice and fill it with nonsense. So we have to decide when we read our Bibles what we will do with it. Cornelius told his servants and another soldier what had happened. That's intriguing to me. Cornelius calls in a soldier. Now, Luke, when he wrote Acts, he slipped in there that he was a devout soldier who was one of his attendants. The suggestion is that he had other soldiers that served under his authority that weren't devout. So he called in somebody he trusted. But can you imagine a Roman centurion, a man of some authority, some power, some position, and he calls in his household servants and a soldier under his authority, and he said, I saw an angel. And he told me there's some guy named Peter in Jaffa. It's a couple days from here. And here's his address. You need to go get him. You read all the books on leadership you want to. I mean, there's an enormous amount of vulnerability on Cornelius's part. Is that fair? I mean, you can see the eye rolls. Try telling that to teenagers in your house. So off they go to Jaffa. Next verse, Luke tells us, he says, about noon the following day, as they, Cornelius' servants and his soldier, were on their journey and approaching Jaffa, Peter went up on the roof to pray. So we've got a totally different set of actors. We've got two things happening. Related but separate. Peter goes up on the roof to pray. He became hungry and he wanted something to eat. And while the meal was being prepared, he fell into a trance. And he saw heaven open and something like a large sheet let down to earth by its four corners. And it contains all sorts of foods that Peter can't eat. Unclean things, not kosher. And a voice said, kill and eat. And Peter says, not me. I'm a good Jewish boy. I don't do that. I don't look at that on the internet. I don't behave that way. And the voice says, don't call unclean what I call clean. And that scene was repeated three times. Now, we can talk about the impact of that, but you get the idea. Cornelius has an angelic visit. Peter has a vision that's challenging a fundamental core belief for hundreds and

0: hundreds of years, the Jewish people understand that their faithfulness to God is connected to what goes on their fork. Some of you grew up in traditions where your faithfulness to God is correlated to what goes in your glass. I'm not challenging that. I'm telling you, those firmly established beliefs are very difficult to renegotiate. And I'm not telling you to renegotiate it. But Peter and everybody that Peter knows and all the people that he respects and the people that he looks up to for their piety and their holiness and their spirituality, they all measure their faithfulness to God in part by what goes on their fork. So this is an unsettling message. He doesn't have the outcome of it yet. Verse 19, while Peter's still thinking about the vision, the Spirit of God said to him, not his neighbor, not John. The Spirit of God said to him, Simon, three men are looking for you. So get up and go downstairs. Don't hesitate to go with them, for I've sent them. Again, I mean, I hope you're fascinated. The Spirit of God says that there's three men downstairs. They're going to ask you to go someplace. You go with them. We're still having a debate on whether or not spiritual influences really impact our lives.
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0: In James 1 and verse 5, it said, if you lack wisdom, you can ask of God and he will give it to you generously without criticism. I hope you pray on a very regular basis for God's wisdom, for insight and understanding that exceeds my intellectual preparation, training, and experience. Now, I'm grateful for all of those things, but I want my life to reflect the wisdom of God, not the wisdom of Alan. Because Alan's wisdom is really limited. I can clean a stall. So get up and go downstairs. Don't hesitate to go with them. I've sent them. Peter went down and he said to them, I'm the one you're looking for. Why have you come? See, Peter didn't get the rest of the story. The angel didn't, or the vision he had, the Spirit of God didn't say to him, I sent an angel to Cornelius's house. It's going to be safe. He didn't fill him in all of that. He just said, there's three guys downstairs. You go with them. And Peter goes downstairs and he asks the obvious question. Why are you here? Well, I'm reading that. I mean, I'm thinking to myself, Lord, you could have told me about Cornelius. You know, are you paying for the word? Is it like a telegram? Are you out of data? And the men replied, well, we've come from Cornelius the centurion. Well, that doesn't make Peter want to go. He's a righteous, God-fearing man. Yeah, says you. He's respected by all of the Jewish people. He isn't respected by me. I've never heard of him. And a holy angel told him to have you come to his house so that he could hear what you have to say. Again, the Holy Spirit is aware of where Peter was staying, that three men were about to approach the house and directed Pete to travel with him. The three messengers provide Cornelius' invitation and credentials. This is who's invited you, and this is why perhaps you should come. And off they go. Verse 24, the following day he arrives at Caesarea, and Cornelius was expecting them and had called together his relatives and close friends. I'm telling you, he's pushed all of his chips in the middle of the table. If this was indigestion and not something godly, he's going to be laughed out of town. Dangerous faith. He's gathered his friends together. They don't... I've been to Caesarea many, many times. I've been to Jaffa, to Caesarea. I've traveled that road. And cell phone coverage is not great. So Peter or Cornelius' friends, they couldn't text ahead and say, we'll be there in 15 minutes. So they've been waiting with an approximation of when they might expect them, because it's more than a day's trip. So they're waiting in Cornelius' house for the fulfillment of this angelic visit. And Peter entered the house. Cornelius met him, and he fell at his feet in reverence. Centurions don't do that to Jewish men. And Peter made him get up. He said, I'm only a man myself. He talked with Peter for a moment. They went inside and they found a large gathering of people. And Peter says, you're well aware that it's against our law for a Jew to associate with you. Those are not comforting words. He didn't learn that at a Dale Carnegie course. I'm not allowed to be with people like you. You people. It's against my law. I'm unclean by being here. I mean, the tension in this. But God has shown me that I shouldn't call any man impure or unclean. So when I was sent for, I came without raising any objections other than telling you, I think you're unclean. May I ask why you sent for me? He still doesn't know. And then he begins to tell his Jesus story. We are witnesses of everything he, Jesus, did in the country of the Jews and in Jerusalem. That's not accidental. He didn't do this in the country of the Gentiles. Jesus didn't come to Caesarea. He didn't go to Beit Shan. He didn't go to the big Roman cities in Israel. He went to the small Jewish villages. And they killed him by hanging him on a tree, but God raised him from the dead. He was not seen by all the people, but by witnesses whom God had already chosen, by us. I mean, there's a lot of us-them language in here. God chose us, and he revealed the resurrected Jesus to us, and we ate and drank with him after he rose from the dead. He commanded us to preach the gospel, to testify that he's the one whom God appointed as judge. The prophets all testified him, Hebrew prophets. And while Peter was still speaking these words, the Holy Spirit came on all who heard the message. And the circumcised believers, that's code for the Jewish believers that are with Peter. They didn't let him go by himself. Who'd come with Peter, they were astonished that the gift of the Holy Spirit had been poured out even on the Gentiles. Dangerous faith. I can't be here with you people. In fact, the Gentiles, the non-Jews in this setting, received what God had for them with less resistance than the Jews that were with Jesus received it. Is that fair? I don't think I've added to the text at all. I want us to understand that what I'm inviting you to with this notion of a dangerous faith, I'm not asking you to be belligerent, angry, all those things. I'm telling you that to cooperate with God is going to require new listening skills on our part, some humility on our part, a greater fear of God on our part. Not weirdness, not foolishness, not a new revelation. Folks, the truth of God is sufficient. But how it's expressed in every generation has to be directed by the Spirit of God. And just to highlight it, the very next chapter, it says the apostles and the brothers throughout Judea heard that the Gentiles had received the word of God. Now you would think, they heard that the Jesus story is going viral. hallelujah? Not so much. So when Peter went up to Jerusalem, the circumcised believers criticized him. And they said, you went into the house of uncircumcised men and you ate with them. Well, there you go. You sat with those dirty rascals. No enthusiasm for the report that the Spirit of God has poured out. And it's fascinating. I knew we wouldn't have time, but you read Acts chapter 11. Peter lists every aspect of God's supernatural involvement, from Cornelius's house to his vision, to the direction to go with them, to what happened when he got there. Peter is taking no responsibility whatsoever. It's like he was a puppet. He saw an angel. I had a vision. God told me to go. I got there. I was just telling our story, and the Holy Spirit fell. I didn't do anything. Dangerous faith. And the Jesus story begins to go global. It went public in Acts chapter 2 on the day of Pentecost. But in Caesarea, it begins a universal march. And those same people that were Jesus' friends when he told them not to go any place except to the villages of Israel, they heard him say, all authority has been given to me. Go into all the world. And they went into the civilized world. I stood in India where Thomas, at least by tradition, Thomas, doubting Thomas, made it all the way to India. Was killed by a spear. That group of people went into all the world. They took Jesus at his word. I gave you some characteristics of dangerous faith and I'm done. It'll challenge secular culture. It's disruptive. It's not passive. It's not quiet. We've capitulated too long. Secondly, it'll advocate for obedience to biblical directives. It won't accommodate wickedness and ungodliness. God is challenging the kosher rules. Eating kosher may make you healthier, but it doesn't make you more righteous. It was a schoolmaster to bring you to a greater revelation. God will use schoolmasters in our lives to bring us to fuller understandings of what he has for us next. Not apart from Scripture. Thirdly, dangerous faith will disrupt the momentum of ungodliness. That's what it does. Those places in our lives where we've accommodated or tolerated or overlooked or excused or justified. And it doesn't have to be some gross, immoral expression. Our own pride, our own arrogance, our refusal to turn loose of comfort or convenience or ease. The imagination that it's my time or my calendar or my money or whatever that we've segmented off apart from God. If we'll cooperate with the Spirit of God, he'll break down those barriers and bring his purposes into every aspect of our lives. Amen. And then dangerous faith will issue a call to a new pattern of behavior. Not just a new idea. I believe we'll see the name of Jesus honored in Tehran. In my mind, it's impossible. I look at the map of the Muslim nations, and I think in most of those places, it's life-threatening to have a Christian symbol or a Bible. But I believe we will see in Tehran the name of Jesus lifted up.
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5: During the War for Independence, General George Washington, the man we refer to today as the father of our country, led American troops through military defeat after defeat. And in the bitter winter of 1777, he wrote this somber note to a friend in Philadelphia. Quote, "You might have tracked our army from White Marsh to Valley Forge by the blood on their feet," end of quote. Many soldiers continued to march through the deep snows of Pennsylvania without shoes. Others suffered from disease, hunger, and freezing conditions. Nearly 2,000 of Washington's men died. Yet George Washington did not lose faith. Amid the hardship, loss, and uncertainty of Valley Forge, he turned to God in prayer. At a time when our nation once again faces division and uncertainty, may we follow Washington's example, kneeling humbly, praying faithfully, and asking God to guide the future of America.
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7: With SRN News, I'm Keith Peters in Washington. The United States and Iran each fired barrages of missiles as the pattern of back-and-forth strikes took hold again and hope dimmed for a quick end to the five-month conflict. Following a few days of respite, fears of a wider war have grown with renewed fighting threatened to engulf even more countries. President Trump says he may withdraw and delay Todd Blanche's nomination as Attorney General until Republican senators who are seeking concessions from the top prosecutor leave office. Trump doubled down Thursday on choosing his former personal lawyer as the nation's top lawman, calling him a star and saying he will keep him in his role as acting Attorney General until Republican senators John Cornyn of Texas and Tom Tillis of North Carolina leave office next year. More details available at srnnews.com.
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13: And you're being executed beside the only person in human history who could help you. And when he recognizes that and acknowledges Jesus, and Jesus says, "Today I tell you, you will be with me in paradise." He didn't say, "Now, are you going to join a synagogue? Have you read the Torah? What's your..." He asks nothing about his life. He simply says, "The fact that you've cried out and you recognize me, you will be with me in paradise." What a gift.
14: Well, that's Sheila Walsh from a previous Focus on the Family show, and she's emphasizing the grace of God as expressed through the person of Jesus Christ and his remarkable work of redemption. And Sheila's perspectives are pointing to heaven, and she's going to be talking more today about how heaven impacts our lives here on earth. We're so glad you've joined us. This is Focus on the Family with Jim Daly, and I'm John Fuller.
10: Sheila is such a good storyteller. We had to cut yesterday's conversation a bit short, but as promised, we're back with the rest of this great conversation. Last time, Sheila shared about why believers experience disappointments in this life. That may be where you're at. Aren't we all asking that same question? She laid the foundation for the hope we have in Christ in eternity, but also in everyday lives here on earth as believers. And today we're going to continue the conversation talking about heaven, and we'll cover a lot of frequently asked questions. And if you missed the program last time, don't be dismayed. 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
14: And Sheila Walsh is a Grammy-nominated singer, author, Bible teacher, and a former television host, and brings a real heart for Jesus and the Scriptures. You're going to hear that today. She's written a terrific book called The Hope of Heaven: How the Promise of Eternity Changes Everything, and we've got that at our website. So, Jim, here's how you continued the conversation with Sheila Walsh on today's Focus on the Family with Jim Daly.
10: Now, I've got to ask this question. We're going to ask a few more, but do pets get into heaven? And I know pets are a big deal. Pets have, unfortunately, in my opinion, sorry, you can send me all the hate mail you want, but they've kind of taken the place of children for some people.
13: Oh, that's true.
10: But that is a legitimate question. So many people say, are pets going to be in heaven?
13: Well, there'll definitely be animals in heaven. We know that. We know that Christ will be in a white horse. We know that we're told that the lion will lay down with the lamb. I remember a little girl asking Billy Graham, do you think my dog is going to be in heaven? And he asked her, would that make you happy? And she said, yes. And he said, then I'm pretty sure your dog will be in heaven.
10: Oh, what a good answer.
13: I've put in my requests that I have this Maggie, this little Yorkshire Terrier, who's just so noisy. So I think she'll be in heaven, but not bark quite so much.
10: In the choir, maybe?
13: Yeah, maybe she could be in the choir.
10: The endless barking, but that's good. Your son's plan to get your dog, I think Bella, is it Bella, into heaven? What was that about? What was the Christian aiming for there?
13: Well, it was funny because he thought that if you're a human being, he knew that we could pray to go to heaven, but he wasn't quite sure what our Bichon Belle would do. And so we'd gone to some theme park and he had a pink ticket. You had to have this pink ticket to get in. And I was going to throw it away in the ball in the park. And he was like, no, Mom, I have a plan for this. And he brought that. And I saw it beside his bedside table. And I'm like, Christian, you don't need that ticket anymore. He said, Mom, it's not for me. It's for Belle. And I said, what's it for Belle? He says, I'm thinking this might get her into heaven. So he actually tucked it into Belle's bed because this was her pink ticket into the great unknown.
10: Mm-hmm. You know, sometimes we overcomplicate heaven.
13: Yeah.
10: You know, and we think of that. Don't you think that makes the Lord smile?
13: Of course.
10: A little boy's faith, mm-hmm. putting that in her little night area, little soft, comfy sleeping spot.
13: The other thing that was so sweet, one Sunday in our church, a pastor was doing a message on the rapture. And when we came home, and at that point, we have three dogs. And at lunchtime, Christian said, okay, here's the plan. You grab Belle. You grab Tink, and I'll grab Maggie. He wanted to make sure that they were all covered.
10: That's funny. Let's jump into Matthew 25, the parable of the talents. You mention it in the book. What does that parable, that story, tell us about heaven?
13: But, you know, it's interesting. You know, when you'll see it on social media. When somebody dies, they'll say, well done, good and faithful servant, if they're a believer. You know?
10: Right,
13: and
10: that's what I want to hear.
13: Yeah. And I think to myself, when did Jesus actually say that? So I found myself studying that. This is Matthew 25. But he tells this parable of a master who goes away depicting himself. He gives to one of his servants five bags of silver. One gets two and one gets one. And then he goes away. And when he returns, the one who had five bags has now got 10. And Jesus says to him, well done, good and faithful servant. Enter into the joy I've prepared. The one who had two has now got 4. But here's what's interesting. He says exactly the same to him. Mm-hmm. He doesn't say, it's not as great as 10, but, you know, nice try. No, he says, well done, good and faithful servant. Enter into the joy. The one who didn't think they'd been given much buried it and did nothing, didn't accept anything that God had given him and squandered it. And it was just wasted and buried. And so what I love about that is you can look at certain, like people will listen to you, Jim, and think, well, what a gifted man, what a great communicator.
10: They just need to talk to Gene to find out what's real.
13: That's a whole other book.
10: Yeah.
13: But, you know, we look at certain people within the Christian community and we think, well, you've been given so many gifts. It's irrelevant. Mm. All that matters is what did Jesus give you? Whatever he gave you, when you use that for his kingdom, then you will hear, well done, good and faithful servant.
10: And on the flip side, sometimes people struggle with translating a parable, but that mm-hmm. bearing of the talent, be very specific about what we should be appropriately fearful about in that regard when it comes to the spiritual gifts that God gives us. If we bury what God has given us, what are we going to hear?
13: Well, yeah.
10: And what does it look like?
13: Depart from me. Yeah, I mean, there's just... And I'm not sure how exactly to interpret that part. I've read lots of different commentaries and they all have slightly different angles on it. But yeah, you don't want to. And I think too, when you bury the gift God has given you, he takes it away. Mm. You know, because I never feel like, oh, I'm ready for this. I'm equipped for this. I've never gone on a TV show, on a platform, on a radio interview and thought, well, here I am, Lord. No. Do you know what I do every single time? I did it in the hotel this morning. I have a moment and I hold my hands up and I say, Lord, under catered one more time. Feeding of the 5,000. If there's 5,000 men, there's 9,000-10,000 people. If there's women, there's snacks people. That's not the only food on the hillside. But the only one who gave what they had was the little boy. And Jesus, when he says, and I think it's Mark that tells us this detail, says, what do you have? And that's all Jesus asks. Mm. So we bring our not enough, and Jesus makes it more than enough.
10: Yeah. You know, I think one of the big misconceptions, just generally, Christian, non-Christian, is judgment. Mm. You know, just, I mean, is that not what most people say? If God were loving, how could he be a judging God? Or if you're a Christian, how could you be a judging person? You're told not to judge. We hear that quite a bit. So these misconceptions about judging others, judgment, you reserved an entire chapter in the book about the rewards we'll receive in heaven. Tell us about what that looks like, the judgment component and then the rewards that we receive in heaven.
13: Well, we know that every believer will never stand before the great white throne judgment. I mean, that's for those who have continuously to the last breath said no to Jesus. They're the only ones. But anyone, whether you've been a Christian for 10 minutes or 50 years, when you've said yes to Jesus, you made him the Lord of your life, your name is written in the Lamb's Book of Life. But every believer will stand before the judgment seat of Christ. And sometimes we think judgment, ooh, yikes. But it's not about that. Paul's writing to the church in Corinth, which is a great Grecian city, Olympic Games. And the Bema seat is a place for rewards. It's not a place for the kind of judgment we understand. When Paul wrote this to the Corinthians, they pictured that they knew exactly what he's talking about. But it means that every single one of us gets to decide. That's why how we live eternally is impacted by how we live now. Because if we will use our lives to bring people closer to Jesus, to just show up. You know, Chuck Swindoll said to me, Sheila, it's the key to ministry, show up. then when we stand before Christ and he'll show us what our life looked like, it says that for some of us, it will burn away just like wood, hay, and stubble. Does it mean you don't go into heaven? No, absolutely you go into heaven because you've trusted Christ. That's all you need. Judged by the last thing Jesus did, not the last thing you did. But for some, what they will discover at their feet are precious jewels. And what do you do with them? You put them on a crown and you throw them at his feet. I don't want to stand empty-handed before Jesus. I want to know that I'm never going to be Beth Moore or Sandy Patty or whoever, but I don't have to. I just have to run in my own lane and be faithful to God. Hmm.
14: I so appreciate that perspective, Sheila. That is so important to me. I think the longer I live, the more I see the truth of what you're saying there. You're listening to Focus on the Family with Jim Daly, and today some fascinating insights into heaven from Sheila Walsh. And her book is called The Hope of Heaven, How the Promise of Eternity Changes Everything. We've got that at focusonthefamily.com/broadcast. And you know, Sheila, you had mentioned earlier about how wide this narrow gate is that Jesus offers himself to us as. And I'm thinking about the thief on the cross. I just can't forget that man who was nailed there and unable to do anything except just believe. And Jesus gave him the assurance that he would enter heaven. It's so beautiful and so simple. What have you seen in that passage?
13: I just think it's one of the most remarkable things. All he did was recognize. His eyes were open and he recognized. And can you imagine, you're about to take your final breaths, you're being executed, and you're being executed beside the only person in human history who could help you. And when he recognizes that and acknowledges Jesus, and Jesus says, today I tell you, you'll be with me in paradise. He didn't say, now, are you going to join a synagogue? Have you read the Torah? What's your... He asks nothing about his life. He simply says, the fact that you've cried out and you recognize me, you will be with me in paradise. What a gift.
10: Yeah, that's so good. You tell the story of Florence Chadwick.
13: Oh, I love
10: that.
13: Her.
10: I love when you say it because you got the great accent. But how does keeping our focus on heaven change the way we run the race here on earth?
13: She was an amazing woman. She was an incredible swimmer. She was the first woman to ever swim across the English Channel and back.
10: That's why I remember her name.
13: Really?
10: I knew the name, but I didn't know the story.
13: Yeah.
10: She was that woman.
13: She was that woman. But what she wanted to do was she wanted to, when I lived in California, I would see this. She wanted to swim from Catalina Island to the mainland. And she'd practiced a lot. And eventually she gets in the water with her coach and her mom in a boat and begins to swim. And she's maybe, I don't know, 18 hours into it. But this huge, dense fog comes down. And she says to her coach, I'm done. I can't do this. And they're like, come on, come on. You can do it. You can do it. And she said, no, I'm done. And so they bring her into the boat. And she realizes she was less than a mile to the shore. And what she said was, if I could just have seen the shore, I know I would have made it. And I think that's the thing for us as believers. If we just keep our eyes on the shore, then we can finish this race.
10: You know, this might sound odd, Sheila, but in that pursuit, why are we so blinded to our mortality? I mean, you don't think about it, especially young people, 20, 30-somethings. I mean, I'll live till I'm 80 or 90. But even those 50s, 60s, 70-somethings, it's not present. We might think about it in terms of what we got to do, what we need to prepare for. But to your point, it's not like looking at the shore of heaven. Mm-hmm. It seems to me we don't really contemplate our last day, our last breath, and we're all going to face it. Nobody gets away from that.
13: No.
10: So how do we do that? How do we put down this life, set it aside for a minute, to look at the shore of heaven?
13: You know, and I think realistically, we don't live that way every day. We don't live every single day thinking, well, if this was the last day of my life, what would I do and how would I live it? But I think it's this deeper understanding. It's like this foundation stone of knowing. Like, for example, one of the things I talk to my son about a lot is we need to celebrate every door that God closes. We need to celebrate as much as every door that God opens. I wanted Christian to get into SMU for his graduate work. And I knew a couple of the professors. So I talked to a couple of the professors, tried to do my mother thing, you know, so ridiculous. And he didn't get in. He got into UNT Dallas. It turned out to be the perfect thing for him. It couldn't have been better. So I think it's like inviting God into every moment to celebrate the disappointments or to learn to say, yeah, thank you, God, you closed that door. I don't know why you closed it, but thank you that you closed it. And now I look forward to where you're going to open.
10: I'm going to give you a whiplash question here, but that whole example catches my attention. The mom that is trying to be the Holy Spirit.
13: Yeah,
10: and I don't mean that. Dads can do it too. But I'm just saying that it's like what you perceive to be healthy manipulation. I want to create a good environment. Yeah. I want my child to go to the best school where they'll have a spiritual framework. I'll connect them with my friends. I mean, and you can put that into any context, sports for your kid, whatever. Where do we draw that line to understand as a parent that God has a path for this child, that when our children hit a valley, it will be good to be present, but to allow that child to go through the valley.
13: Yeah.
10: Because I do it too. I am guilty of this. We want to pluck that child out of the valley in their 20s.
13: Yeah.
10: So that they don't feel pain. They don't have to experience something we experienced as a 20-something, as an 18-year-old. Mm-hmm. That is such a hard balance in parenting. To say, Lord, what is your wisdom in this?
13: I think that's when we spend more time on our knees than opening our mouth. I remember when Christian was at, he went to Texas A&M for his undergrad work. And he went through, I had taken him with me on many of my trips. Like I was speaking over at Hillsong in Australia and I took him. Ravi Zacharias, when I was doing the thing with Ravi, I took Christian with me. And then you hear all these devastating stories of people who fall and things. And he went through a period of being really disillusioned. And he said to me, you know what, Mom, I'm not going to church at the moment. And I'm like, okay, I understand that. Just don't give up on Jesus. So then I move into a different mode. I move into prayer mode. Even when he had a girlfriend that we knew was a disaster, but I know him well enough to know if we'd said anything, we'd just pushed him closer. So my husband and I committed. We fasted and prayed one day a week for months and literally prayed her out of his life. But I think it's like allowing our children to hurt is very difficult.
10: Yeah.
13: But if you don't allow them to hurt, they never learn how to stand on their own.
10: And it feels schizophrenic.
13: Yeah, oh, I know.
10: You know, because you want to jump in, you don't, you know, and that is one of the hardest balancing points for Christian parents, particularly. Yeah. How much suffering do I allow before I intervene? And you better go to the Lord, because I don't know that we have enough wisdom to understand without God's guidance where that line is. And you don't want them to suffer, like going to jail. You want to do what you can to fight the DUI and, you know, be helpful to them. But there is life lessons in a lot of those bad situations.
13: I think we do everything we can, but then we understand that there's going to be. And to me, it's like when they hit. Christian did something in high school that was really stupid, and they could have kicked him out of school. And it was devastating for him. And I remember, to me, the greatest thing I could do at that point was just walk beside him, because I wanted to make it all right. And I couldn't. I had to kind of let go and just let things fall where they would. But at that point, to let our kids know that we don't love you any less, that you're not a bad person. You maybe did a bad thing. You're not a bad person. That's a totally different thing.
10: Especially a teen or young 20-something.
13: Yeah.
10: I mean, they're coming into their own. They're learning wisdom. Yeah. And if we're honest, I think we all did stupid things, not
13: Absolutely.
10: Just Christian. So pat them on the back for me. Sheila, speaking of people making poor choices, you included an interesting story about a man that Tsar Nicholas of Russia encountered. What happened, and what did it teach you about God's heart for each of us?
13: I think there's so many beautiful pictures throughout history showing us, pointing to Christ, to what he did. But I read the story. I love Russian literature. I really love to read all the great Russian writers. But I read this one story about Tsar Nicholas, that one night he was walking around the army barracks with the Russian soldiers, and there was a light on in this one particular office. And he knew that was where the guy who does his all the financial stuff was. And so he decided just to pop in and say hello. But the guy was actually asleep with his head on the table with a gun beside him and a suicide note. And it was because he had abused his position. He had used the money in ways he shouldn't have. And there was absolutely no way he could repay it and get himself out of trouble in time. He knew he was about to be discovered. And so he wrote this letter apologizing for what he did and saying, there's no one who can pay my debt. And when Nicholas saw it, he was furious. He was going to make sure, but he knew this boy's dad. They had a relationship. And there was something about his angst and the fact he'd written the note. And so what he did was, he didn't wake the boy, but he took a pen and he wrote on the bottom of it, yes, there is, Tsar Nicholas. He paid the debt himself. And I think that is what Jesus does. You know, we can look at our lives and think, there's no way I'm going to get forgiven for this. I get the privilege a lot of going into different prisons and spent time recently with three guys who are lifers, you know, they're on the toe tag sentences, but they've found hope in Christ in that place. So I think that when you understand, no matter how you're coming to Jesus right now, he writes at the bottom of your story, paid in full.
10: You know, so often in this life, we lean into the creature comforts. I mean, it's nice to go to a home that's warm and cozy in the winter and nice and air conditioned in the summer and to have cool drinks and a barbecue out back. We can have a little July 4th party. The picture I'm trying to paint is just this idea of comfort over service, over what God commands. And I don't think he wants us to be uncomfortable. I don't think he wants us. And we live in a wonderful country. Where, I mean, even think of Focus, where donors support this ministry. And you know some of the same people I know, probably, because they support you as well as Focus. And, you know, we're doing all we can, but these people have built up businesses, they do well. And speak to that attitude that we should have as believers that are on fire for the Lord, who can manage that. A lot of the people I know give a lot of it away. I mean, that's amazing. Hobby Lobby, think of the Green family. 50% of what they make at Hobby Lobby, they give away every year. 50%. I mean, that makes me want to go shop there, and I'm not looking for a knickknack. But speak to that comfort over doing spiritual disciplines even better.
13: I think I find myself fascinated when Paul talks about the fact that he's learned in whatever situation he finds himself in, to be content. When he has a lot, he he experiences the joy of Christ in that. When he has very little, he experiences the joy of Christ in that. And I think that's it. If God is, I mean, Focus on the Family is one of the most phenomenal ministries available in this nation. Oh. And the fact that people get behind this ministry and support it is wonderful. I mean, when we're given, when God has placed things in our hands that we're able to then encourage other people and build up other ministries, we should do that. But when you find yourself, I remember after my time in the psychiatric hospital, my house was sold and I literally moved into a little apartment with two white plastic chairs from Walmart. And I remember sitting there, all I'd taken with me were my books. And I'd lived in a beautiful, fancy house on the ocean. And now here I was in this little, and I thought, you know what, Lord, the one thing that's not changed is you. You're here. And so I just think wherever you find yourself in life, use everything God has given you to bless others.
10: Sheila, this has been so good. And right here at the end, Pastor John Harper, he really understood heaven and it had a powerful impact on his ministry. But let me ask you, who was Pastor John Harper?
13: I think I love him because he was a Scottish pastor.
10: Well, of course you love him for that reason.
13: And he'd lost his wife and he had one daughter, but he was invited to preach at Chicago at Moody Bible Church, which was a huge honor for somebody who's, from a small Scottish church. So he gets on the boat with his sister and his daughter, and the ship is the Titanic. Mm. And when the ship hits the iceberg, and he makes sure that his sister and his daughter get into one of the lifeboats, and then he's given a life jacket, but there's no boats left, and he ends up in the water. But he's so committed. He so understands the fact that the minute you take your last breath on this earth, you take your first breath with the presence of the Lord. So he comes across another man in the water who doesn't have a life jacket, and he says to him, "Do you know Jesus?" And the man said, "No, I don't." So he gives him this really simple, basic plan of salvation. Then he takes off his life jacket, and he gives it to this man, and John Harper disappears under the water. 5 years later, in Chicago, there's a meeting of all of those who survived the Titanic. And that man stood up and said, "I was John Harper's last convert." Mm-hmm. Because he knew he didn't need that life jacket. He knew where he was going, and he knew I didn't. And I prayed the prayer that night in the water.
10: Such a powerful story. And the irony is, we're all on the Titanic.
13: It's so true.
10: We are.
13: Oh, it's
10: we
13: so
10: just
13: true.
10: Don't know it.
13: Mm-hmm.
10: It's going down, mm-hmm. and we're all going to have that last breath.
13: Yeah.
10: We're all going to go underwater.
14: Hmm.
10: And man, what a great attitude. Can I just reach one more person? I love that illustration. Hmm. Thank you for being with us. This has been delightful.
13: I've loved it. Thank you so much for having me.
10: Well, Sheila is such an amazing storyteller and such a good person. You just feel it. And I've spent a little bit of time with her and her husband. They're wonderful people. Her book, The Hope of Heaven, is a must read. It's packed with stories, biblical insights, and Sheila doesn't pull any punches about the hard questions. If you're feeling like, yeah, I'm that guy sinking with the Titanic, get a hold of us. We're here to help you. There's no excuse. Call the number. We have caring Christian counselors that can help you. That's why we're here. And if you want to be part of the ministry of Focus on the Family to help more people, to be like Pastor John Harper and to get in the water with those who are drowning, needing to hear the good news of the gospel, consider partnering with Focus on the Family. If you could do it monthly, that really helps. And a one-time gift is also great. For a gift of any amount, we'll send you a copy of Sheila's book, The Hope of Heaven, as our way of saying thank you for being in the ministry with us. And I will also say now is a fantastic time to become a monthly donor. For a gift of just $30 a month, we're offering a special Focus on the Family mug, the ones we use here in the studio, along with a 4-ounce bag of whole bean coffee.
14: And we call that Jim's Choice. It's really good.
10: Really good. Plus, you get Sheila's great book, but you have to contact us by the end of July, and that's coming really soon, like tomorrow.
14: Yeah, it's not too late, though. 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And we hear from people like Brenda from Texas, who said, "In the early years of your ministry, my church used to share your resources with me as a young mother. 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
2: Hi there, welcome in. I'm Dave Straubman. Coming up in just half an hour, it's the Barnabas Effect with Pastor Paul Purvis. He's lead pastor at Mission Hill Church, represented in three locations here in Tampa Bay. It's on the way at 8, the Barnabas Effect, right here on Faith Talk Tampa.
3: With SRN News, I'm Keith Peters in Washington. Seattle's police chief has resigned amid criticism of the city's response to a fatal shootout at a food festival last weekend, Mayor Katie Wilson said Thursday. The announcement follows hours of speculation about whether police chief Sean Barnes would step down, as some of his supporters said he had rebuffed Wilson's request that he resign. Federal regulators are clearing the way for robo-taxis to operate without steering wheels or eventually even brake pedals. Amazon's fully autonomous Zoox vehicles got approval Thursday to begin charging customers for rides in the specially designed cars that feature four inward-facing seats once they secure state and local approval. On Wall Street, the Dow by 613 points, the NASDAQ rose 679. More details at SRNNews.com.
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7: Hi, this is Chris. 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Would you like to join us? 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
8: Ah! Oh, brother.
9: Sam Johnson.
8: No, no.
10: And another point I want to make is...
8: Please stop.
11: Whatever you say.
8: Any revelations?
12: That is such a ridiculous question.
13: What happened to Wit's End?

0: is Brock Peterson from Channel 10 News. I'm standing in front of Odyssey Community Church, one of the most respected houses of worship in the city. Until last night, that is. Last night it became a target for vandals. With me is George Barkley, the interim pastor of the church. George, can you give us an idea of the extent of the damage?
1: Well, most of it you can see for yourself. We got broken windows, including a very expensive stained glass window. Spray paint all over the side of the building, smashed eggs smeared on the front steps. Broken glass also damaged some pews in the sanctuary, and it's a real mess.
0: Do the police have any leads on who is responsible for this?
1: No leads.
0: Do you know who might be responsible?
1: Well, I have my suspicions, but it wouldn't be right to talk about them.
0: What will you do now?
1: Well, what else can we do? We'll start cleaning up. The church is insured, so that's not a problem. Well, I know the members here will pitch in and help out. It just doesn't make any sense. Why vandalize the church?
0: Thank you, Pastor Barkley. Why indeed? Earlier today, on the steps of City Hall, I spoke with Mayor Tom Riley, who attends this church, about what happened here. And he conceded that this isn't an isolated incident.
2: Well, Captain Quinn of the Odyssey Police has told me there's been an alarming pattern of mischief, vandalism, and other petty crimes on the rise lately in Odyssey. But attacking a church is certainly the worst.
0: How are the police dealing with this problem?
2: Well, they're certainly looking into it. I understand they're going to be stepping up their patrols, and of course the city council will support them any way we can. We are taking this very seriously. We don't want this sort of thing in our town.
0: That was Mayor Tom Riley. Well, we can only hope that the stepped-up patrols the mayor spoke of will put a stop to all of these incidents. But for now, and for the people of Odyssey Community Church, it seems the vandals have won. Brock Peterson, Channel 10 News.
3: No, no. No, don't. No, don't do it. Stop. Please stop. Don't! Oh, another dream. Oh, awful dream. Oh, what time is it? 5:45. No, might as well get up. Ah! Oh, brother. Jack, get a hold of yourself. Who'd be calling this early in the morning? Hello?
4: Mr. Allen?
3: Yes?
4: This is Officer Phelps, Odyssey Police. You're the manager of Wits End, aren't you?
3: Yes, I am.
4: Well, we're in front of your building right now. There's been an incident.
3: Incident?
4: Yes, sir. You'd better get down here immediately.
3: I'm on my way. No. No, it can't be. This is unbelievable.
5: Mr. Allen?
3: Yes?
5: I'm Officer Phelps. Looks like your building was hit by the vandals last night.
3: This is really unbelievable.
5: Well, now, I know it's upsetting, but from what we can tell, it looks worse than it really is. The messy stuff is actually the easiest to fix. It's basically just garbage strewn around the lawn and some ripped-up bushes and flowers. Your real problems are the spray paint across the front and the broken sprinkler heads in the lawn.
6: Jack?
3: Tom, what are you doing here?
5: We called the mayor right after we called you. We knew about his close association with Wits End, thought he'd want to know about this, too.
7: One Baker 12.
5: Excuse me, gentlemen, that's for me. Dispatch, this is One Baker 12. I read you, over.
8: Would you just look at this place?
3: I really cannot believe this.
8: I know, it's awful. Where's Jason?
3: He's out of town on business.
8: Jack, are you all right?
3: No. I'm not sure that I am.
8: Listen, I know this is terrible, but it's just paint and garbage. No broken windows like the church. It's okay, Jack. We'll fix it.
3: No, that's not it.
8: Then what's wrong?
3: This was in my dream.
9: Now on the Adventures in Odyssey Club, Jay and Olivia are worried.
10: One of us definitely needs to address the whole Zamrin thing.
11: Zamrin? What are you talking about?
10: You're kidding.

0: I dreamt that a place where I felt very safe and secure was being destroyed. Now that I see Wit's End, I know that it was what the dream was about, or at least was part of what the dream was about.
1: Part? There was more?
0: Oh, yeah. Very strange. I was in a forest, and little fires kept popping up all around me. But as soon as a fire sprang to life, a little pool of water welled up and doused it out.
1: Jack, this sounds pretty weird.
0: I know. I've been having lots of dreams like that lately, too.
1: Maybe you should talk to someone about them, like Pastor Barkley.
0: Yes, I probably should. But before I do anything, I have to make this place more presentable.
1: I think you better check with the police first on that. You don't want to clean up any evidence.
0: Oh, right, yes. Officer Phelps?
2: Yes, sir.
0: Is it all right if I start cleaning up a bit?
2: No, not just yet, sir. We have to take some pictures of the scene first. A photography unit is on the way. They're at a different site right now.
1: What? Another crime scene?
2: Wit's End wasn't the only place hit last night. Finneman's Market also had some damage. If you'll excuse me.
1: Finneman's?
0: What in the world is going on around here?
3: Man, what a mess. They must have dumped out every garbage can we have. Connie? Oh, hi, Lucy.
4: Hi, Sam.
3: Hey, careful. The lawn's pretty messy.
4: Good grief. What happened to Wit's End?
3: Well, we had a little vandalism problem last night.
5: I saw the news report about the church, and now here?
3: Yeah, and apparently Finneman's Market got it, too.
4: Wow. I thought this only happened in big cities.
3: Well, it looks like it happens in Odyssey now, too.
5: Can we help with the cleanup?
3: No, thanks. We've done everything we can do until the plumber and painters get here. Besides, looks like you guys are going fishing.
4: At Trickle Lake.
3: You're riding your bikes all the way up there?
4: That's what I said, too. But Lucy doesn't think it's that far.
5: It's not. Trust me.
4: Uh-huh. We'll see.
5: Is Mr. Allen around, Connie? He promised to help me with some research for an article.
3: Oh, he's upstairs talking with Mayor Riley, and only the employees are allowed inside Wit's End right now. I could go get him.
5: No, that's all right. It can wait.
3: I'll tell you what. I'll pass on your message, okay? Then maybe you can talk to him when you get back from Trickle Lake.
5: Thanks. Do they know who did this?
3: I don't think so.
4: It looks like something the Bones of Wrath would do.
3: Yeah, but why? I mean, it's pretty extreme, even for them. Anyway, we have no proof.
4: Too bad. You know, it's times like this when I wish I was a superhero. Then I could catch these guys before they do stuff like this.
3: Yeah, that's just what we need.
6: Super Sam!
4: Dun-dun-dun!
5: Yeah, right. Some superhero you'd make. You don't even want to ride up to Trickle Lake.
4: Super Sam doesn't listen to criticism. He merely flies like the wind.
5: Excuse me, Connie. I have a fishing date with the wind.
3: Bye, Lucy. Have fun. Oh, Tom's secretary. He's upstairs, Penny. I'll get him.
7: Thanks, Connie.
1: So do you think your strange dream is connected with what happened this morning, Jack?
0: I don't know, Tom. I really don't. But it isn't the first time I've dreamt about something that, well, happened. Come in.
3: Sorry to interrupt you, but your secretary's waiting out front for you, Tom.
1: Oh, yeah, I asked her to come and pick me up. Thanks, Connie. I've got to go, Jack. I'm preparing a statement for the press this afternoon about all the vandalism.
0: Really? Any revelations?
1: No, I just think I ought to give the town some sort of official word. You know, let them know we're on top of things.
0: Sounds like a good idea. Thanks for talking with me, Tom.
1: My pleasure. And you be sure and see the pastor soon, okay?
0: I will.
1: Bye now. Okay, Penny, I'm coming.
0: So long, Tom.
3: Bye. See the pastor?
0: Oh, personal things.
3: Oh. Lucy and Sam stopped by. Lucy wanted me to remind you about the article you said you'd help her with.
0: Oh, that's right. Dale Jacobs called me about that yesterday. I know just the book she needs.
3: She and Sam went fishing up at Trickle Lake, but she said she'd stop by on their way back this afternoon.
0: Okay.
3: Hey, are you all right?
0: Oh, yes, yes, just concerned, that's all.
3: I know. Concerned, frustrated, and angry.
0: One of the really awful things about being vandalized is how helpless you feel. You want to do something about it, but you can't.
3: I wish something could be done to prevent it. We were talking about that outside. You know, if only there were some way to counteract stuff like this. Or better yet, catch them in the act and stop them.
0: Yes, that would be nice, wouldn't it?
3: Sam says what we need is a superhero. You know, someone to come in and save the day.

0: Maybe he's right.
1: No, not a superhero, but a lot of little pools of water.
0: Huh?
1: Nothing.
2: Hello, plumbers!
0: Well, it's about time they got here. Yeah, we'll be right down!
1: Listen, Connie, could you get them started, please? I have to make a phone call.
0: Oh, yeah, sure, Jack.
1: Thanks. I'll be down in just a minute. Could you close the door, please?
0: Oh, right.
1: Yes, operator. I need a number in the Connellsville area, please.
3: This is Brock Peterson from Channel 10 News. We're coming to you live from the steps of City Hall, where Mayor Tom Riley is about to make a statement about the escalating vandalism around town. And here's the mayor now.
4: Thank you all for coming. I have a brief statement, after which I'll take a few questions. As you all know, our town has been struck by a wave of vandalism during the past few weeks. They started out small, but have grown steadily in severity, especially during the past few days. The city council and I are as concerned and stunned by these terrible acts as you are, and we are doing something about them. Now first, we've allocated funds to help with the cleanup and repair of the damaged facilities. It's not a lot of money, but it will help out. I have also issued a directive to the police department to beef up their night patrols and to form a special task force to find out who is responsible for these heinous acts. And let me assure the guilty party, or parties, you will be caught. And when you are, you will be prosecuted to the fullest extent of the law. We will not allow this kind of activity to go on in our town. All right, now I'll take your questions. Yes, Dale?
5: Do the police have any idea yet who might be behind all this?
4: No, but I understand they are following several leads. Yes, Brock?
3: Mr. Mayor, is the city council planning to impose a curfew?
4: We have no plans to do that at the moment, but we have not ruled it out. Yes, Mr. Dern?
6: Yeah, I think a lot of people would like to know why you waited to act until Wits End was hit. A place owned by one of your friends. Showing a little favoritism there, Mayor?
4: Mr. Dern, that is such a ridiculous question, I won't even dignify it with a response. That's all I have time for now, ladies and gentlemen. Thank you.
3: Well, there you have City Hall's answer to the problem. Funds to help with the cleanup and increased police patrols. But one can only wonder, will it help? Brock Peterson, Channel 10 News.
0: Super Sam isn't so super when it comes to fishing, is he?
7: You just got lucky, that's all.
0: I thought you said luck doesn't have anything to do with fishing. It's all skill.
7: And I was right, because I picked out your spot, and that's why you caught as many fish as you did.
0: But you also picked out your spot, and you hardly caught any. What happened to your skill there?
7: Well, I was using it for you.
0: What?
7: Really? Since this was your first time fishing, I wanted it to be a good experience for you. So I chose a spot where I could scare all the fish over to your hook.
0: I think you scared them all over to my hook when you fell in.
7: For the last time, I didn't fall in, I stepped in.
0: Yeah, up to your neck.
7: I don't want to talk about this anymore.
0: Whatever you say. Hey, is it my imagination or we've been walking for a long time?
7: I was just thinking the same thing.
0: Well, I know we locked up our bikes around here somewhere.
7: Yeah, but we should have been there by now.
0: Okay, let's stop and get our bearings. I remember that boulder from this morning.
7: Yeah, we rode right past it and across this little clearing and over to that big tree, and that's where we locked them.
0: Sam, the bikes aren't there.
7: Oh, man, oh, me. You gotta be kidding me.
0: Now, just calm down. Maybe we chained them to another tree.
7: No, it was that one right there. I remember.
0: Yeah, I do too.
7: I can't believe this. Somebody stole our bikes.
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6: All right, we're back. This is the Crying Brian Dern Show, and we're talking about Mayor Riley's press conference earlier this afternoon at City Hall. With me in the studio is former mayoral candidate Bart Rathbone. Bart, what do you think of Riley's performance?
12: Well, I'll tell you, Brian. I think Riley needs glasses. Because it's real obvious to everyone else around here that this town is facing a crime wave, the likes of which has never been seen before in this town.
6: And I couldn't agree with you more. Not only did he completely avoid my question about favoring Wits End, but he sidestepped all the other questions, too.
12: And all that stuff about setting aside funds to help with the cleanup of the damaged facilities. Just where is that money coming from, you might ask? From our back pockets, that's where. The very idea of him using city funds to help people.
6: Yeah, and that big pronouncement about starting up a special police task force to look into these crimes. You know what that is, don't you?
12: Of course. What?
6: It's a smokescreen. Yeah. It's all smoke and mirrors to divert our attention away from the real problem confronting this city. Lack of leadership.
12: Yeah. What? You said.
6: This sort of gross incompetence in dealing with the problem just proves what a mistake we voters made in putting this man into office in the first place. I mean, this sort of thing never happened before Tom Riley was elected.
12: Good point, Brian. I think everyone would agree that this situation calls for dynamic leadership. We need someone very special to turn this town around.
6: Right. And another point I want to make is...
13: Please, no more points.
7: I just can't believe it.
0: Well, it's happened, so you have no choice.
14: Hi, Sam, Lucy. How's the fishing trip?
7: Terrible.
13: Uh-oh, what happened?
0: While we were catching fish, someone was stealing our bikes.
14: What? You're kidding.
7: You think we'd kid about a thing like this? We had to walk all the way back into town.
14: Well, did you talk to the police yet?
0: We just came from there.
7: They said they can't really do anything except keep a lookout for them.
14: This is terrible. Sure wish I knew what was going on around here. I'm so sorry, you guys. Can I get you anything?
7: Some water, please.
14: Coming right up. Lucy?
0: No, thank you. Is Mr. Allen here?
14: Oh, no, Lucy, he isn't. Here you go, Sam. About a half hour ago, he got a phone call, and when he hung up, he said he had to leave. He left some books for your article up in the office.
0: Well, at least I've got that.
14: Come on, let's go up and get him. Oh, hang on, Lucy. Wits End? Yeah, as a matter of fact, he's sitting right here. Hold on. Sam, it's for you.
7: Me? Who is it?
14: I didn't ask. Here.
7: Thanks.
14: Come on, Lucy, let's go. I'm really sorry.
7: Hello?
15: Sam Johnson.
7: Yes. Who is this?
15: That's not important. If you want your bike back, come to the Wonder World Treehouse.
7: What?
15: The Wonder World Treehouse. And come alone. Got it?
7: Yeah. But who is this? And how do you know about my bike? Hello? Hello? The Wonder World Treehouse, huh? Okay.
16: Thank you.
7: break. Not only do I get my bike ripped off, I fall for a sick joke.
15: This is no joke. Don't move.
7: Where are you?
15: When I want you to see me, you will.
7: You the guy I talked to on the phone?
15: I'm him.
7: Well, where's my bike?
15: Safe. They both are. And if you want them, you better do what I say.
7: All right, all right. I'm here, aren't I?
15: Yeah, you're here. Okay, turn around.
7: Nice mask. Last time I saw that kind of getup was at Halloween.
15: Funny. But you'd better knock it off if you want to see your bike again.
7: Okay, okay. So where is it?
15: Follow me.
7: Wait a minute. How do I know you won't take me out and rob me?
15: You don't.
7: Then why should I follow you?
15: Because it's the only way to get your bike back. What'll it be?
7: All right, I'll follow.
15: Good. But not too close. Otherwise, I'll take off and you'll never see your bike again. Now, let's go. All right, this is it.
7: Okay, how original.
15: Ever seen it before?
7: No.
15: Then I'd say it's original enough. Both bikes are in the cave, under a tarp.
7: Thank you very much.
15: Hey, get off me. What are you doing?
7: Finding out who you are.
15: Hey, no, no, not the mask. Don't.
7: There, got it. Butch.
16: All right, so now you know. You better keep it quiet.
7: You stole our bikes? Why?
16: I didn't steal them. It was a mistake.
7: Mistake?
16: I tried to talk them out of it, but I couldn't. They wouldn't listen.
7: You tried to talk who out of it?
16: No one. Look, it doesn't matter. You got your bikes back. Now take them and go.
7: No! Not until you tell me what's going on. Are the Bones a rat behind this? Are they responsible for all that stuff that's been going on?
16: I don't know what you're talking about.
7: Yes, you do. Why do you hang around with those guys? They'll only get you into trouble.
16: Look, I brought you here for your bikes. That's all. Now you've got them, I'm out of here.
7: Butch, wait!
16: What?
7: You don't have to hang around with those guys anymore. Don't you remember when we were friends? We had good times together, didn't we?
16: Yeah, we did.
7: We can still have them, Butch. We can have good fun. Don't go back with them. Come with me.
16: I'll see you around, Sam.
7: Oh, Butch. At least he gave back the bicycle. Whoa, hey! Let's go!

0: What happened to Sam? Will he be all right? Is Butch working with the Bones of Wrath? Are the Bones responsible for all the vandalism going on around town? Who was Jack calling, and how is it tied into a strange dream? What in the world is happening here? So many questions. And the only way to get any answers is, tune in next time. Meanwhile, if you want to write and tell me what you think is going on, I'd love to hear from you. 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
10: With SRN News, I'm Keith Peters in Washington. Seattle's police chief has resigned amid criticism of the city's response to a fatal shootout at a food festival last weekend. Mayor Katie Wilson said Thursday. The announcement follows hours of speculation about whether Police Chief Sean Barnes would step down, as some of his supporters said he had rebuffed Wilson's request that he resign. Federal regulators are clearing the way for robo-taxis to operate without steering wheels or eventually even brake pedals. Amazon's fully autonomous Zoox vehicles got approval Thursday to begin charging customers for rides in the specially designed cars that feature four inward-facing seats once they secure state and local approval. On Wall Street, the Dow by 613 points, the NASDAQ rose 679. More details at srnnews.com.
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13: Do you minimalize things? Let me tell you how that's worked. Maybe theoretically, with some of my five children when they had a test at school. When I've asked them about the grade, well, Dad, I passed. Do you ever look at life with the standard of, I'm going to do just as little as I need to do in order to get by? Sometimes I'll talk to people late in life, but they'll say something like, well, preacher, I know I haven't been a very good person. I trusted the good Lord and big man upstairs, and I'm going to be happy with just a little cabin back on the back 40 of heaven. And they live their life as if, man, if I just get some fire insurance, or if I just do a little something, I'll get by. And the Jesus way has never been the easy way out. So he responds. In reply, Jesus says, verse 30, a man was going down from Jerusalem to Jericho. Why was he going down? Because from Jerusalem to Jericho, 17 miles, a journey when you travel to Israel, and we're, by God's grace, going to do another trip in about 1 year, just at the end of May in 2025. But when you go to Israel, you'll travel that 17-mile road a couple of different times. And from Jerusalem to Jericho is a descent of about 3,000 feet. You know what David called this exact same path that Jesus is referring to? David refers to this in Psalm 23. He calls it the Valley